0: along last October. KYUK's Evan Erickson has more.
1: In a letter to families sent following the board's regular meeting last week, the district said the Chief Paul Memorial School in Kipnuk and the Quigilingok School will not reopen until critical infrastructure and facility repairs are completed. The letter reads, quote, "We owe your children a school that is safe and fully ready before we ask them to walk back through the doors." In Kipnuk, where around 90% of structures were damaged or destroyed, the school was one of the few buildings to come through ex-Typhoon Halong relatively unscathed. It has since served as a base for locals and outside contractors working to rebuild the community. According to Native Village of Kipnuk President Daniel Paul, around 190 people were in the community as of Monday, a mix of people practicing subsistence and shoring up infrastructure. Nearly 1,000 people lived in Kipnuk prior to its near-total evacuation in the days following the storm. In the case of the Quigilingok School, the letter to families also cites a no-go home order put in place by the tribe's governing body that remains in effect. A representative from the Native Village of Quigilingok did not respond to a request for comment about the status of the order for this story. Nearly all of the 400 residents of Quigilingok were airlifted to Bethel after Halong damaged or destroyed an estimated 35% of structures. As of Tuesday, around 40 people remained in the community, according to the tribe. LKSD Superintendent Jason Hlasny said by email on Tuesday that the district had enrolled 60 students from Kipnuk and 55 students from Quigilingok in schools in the district as of last week. The district says it's exploring online and distance learning opportunities for any K through 8 students currently residing in the communities. For high school students, the district says enrollment is available through the district's existing online learning academy and individual online learning options. An Anchorage School District spokesperson said on Tuesday that about 145 students from Kipnuk and Quigilingok are currently enrolled in Anchorage schools. Both communities' tribal members have voted to relocate since the storm. LKSD says it plans to share an update on the status of the Kipnuk and Quigilingok schools by November 1st. In Bethel, I'm Evan Erickson.
0: And I'm Jill Freitas.

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3: Welcome to Wednesday's Main Street here on Prairie Public. We are glad that you are with us today. I'm Craig Blumenschein. Coming up in just a bit, another edition of Prairie Plates. Rhombus Guys marks 15 years in downtown Fargo. And another celebration, 20 years of funk. We'll visit with members of Post-Traumatic Funk Syndrome as they look forward to celebrating their 20th anniversary this Friday. And we begin Main Street today with the fact that North Dakota ranks among the nation's riskiest states for teen drivers. Prairie Beat explores why and what families can do to keep young drivers safe.
4: Hey there, I'm Eric Detheridge.
5: And I'm Danielle Webster. We're back again with another episode of Prairie Beat,
4: our weekly news podcast here at Prairie Public. Oh, Danielle, I mean, what a week this is. I'm sure there are other things that are going on in the world aside from what happened yesterday, but yeah, we are still just mired in misery of the death of Dolly Parton, and then we find out somebody else decided to
5: leave. Tim Curry passed away today. Also, they're both 80 years old, two absolute American icons.
4: Oh, totally. So we have to have a double feature now of 9 to 5 and the Rocky Horror Picture Show back to back. I think it'll be camp and... So aside from that awful news, what is on the beat this week?
5: All right. Well, before we begin, quick question. How old were you when you learned how to drive?
4: 15.
5: Okay. Well, I was 11. My dad taught me how to drive in his F-150 work truck. It had toolboxes and a fuel tank in the flatbed. And on the farm, I was basically the gopher for two or three summers there. I had a dad-imposed speed limit of like 30 miles per hour. And the truck had a bench seat in it. So when I moved the seat forward so I could reach the pedals, the whole seat moved up. And when I was giving rides to people between fields or farmyards or whatever, whoever I was shuttling had to be that close to the dashboard as well.
4: Okay. It sounds very North Dakota, very wild, very rural, sort of very, very rule averse. Like, so my own daughter is, it's not that far off from that age. I mean, my goodness, you just started the fifth grade today. How many more years we have till driving age? I just can't imagine her behind the wheel of any vehicle, let alone a work truck.
5: I know. It's kind of wild for me to think about, too. But honestly, you know, it is. It is very rural. And it's just the time and the circumstance that we were in at that time. And I think a lot of rural kids have similar stories. Despite those circumstances, though, like any type of precautions we may have taken back then, it was still probably not the safest thing for me to be doing at that age. There was a survey that came out this week from the finance firm Wallet Hub about how all 50 states stack up against each other when it comes to safety for teen drivers. And North Dakota ended up in the bottom 10.
6: Ooh. It's Chip, C-H-I-P, Lupo, L-U-P-O, writer and analyst at Wallet Hub.
5: So we talked to Chip from time to time about the different surveys that they do at Wallet Hub, and North Dakota came in at 41 out of 50 on this list. He says there are a number of different things to consider when it comes to road safety for teens.
6: We took all 50 states and we evaluate them across three key dimensions when it comes to driving: safety, economic environment, which is key, which is often overlooked, and driving laws. And from there, we applied 23 metrics, and those range from things such as driving schools per capita, quality of roads, maximum cost of speeding ticket, cost of car repairs. And we do so to kind of create kind of a comprehensive look other than just things such as accident rates or insurance, because obviously teen drivers are inexperienced, so there's always going to be a risk of an accident.
4: Well, that really makes a lot of sense, especially the part about speeding tickets. And I know that we've talked about that before. Traffic fines in North Dakota are not all that punitive.
5: There will be talk of that, though, in the next legislative session this coming spring. The speed limits on the interstate highways have increased, and now it seems that lawmakers may be a little interested in amending those speeding fines. So we'll see what happens there. Not much has really changed in about 50 years, so it might be time. Laws, of course, do play into this, but Chip Lupo was quick to point out as well that other states in the bottom 10, like South Dakota, Idaho, Nebraska, Wyoming, Montana, these are rural states that will have a lot in common. People drive a lot more miles in states like this on average, nearly 13,000 miles per year. And there are things Chip mentioned as well that don't get considered often, the economic factors. Car repairs are very expensive in North Dakota. And also adding a teen driver to your insurance policy is a hit to the wallet as well.
6: North Dakota has the sixth highest average car repairs at $364.62. Now, insurance is kind of a mixed bag because states, you know, insurance are responsibility of the states. And North Dakota fared close to the bottom, 48th in terms of punitive insurance companies towards high-risk drivers, meaning you're not getting punished enough, more or less, for bad driving behavior. 114% increase in your car insurance when you add a teen driver, the 13th highest in the country. So that's a pretty eye-opening stat right there.
4: Yeah, I can see how that could create a little less incentive for good behavior. Like, yes, the teen insurance rates are high, but they don't go through the roof if they get speeding tickets. And we do drive a lot more in rural states, so that clearly makes more opportunities for accidents and things like that. And certainly it's an issue across the board, but distracted driving, I got to say, that's probably a bit more pronounced for teenagers.
5: Yes, Chip Lupo said that, but I also have some law enforcement muscle behind that claim too.
7: Obviously, the first thing we think of as distractions is a cell phone, but there's so many more distractions than that. That could be a simple thing of your water bottle that fell down to the ground and you're picking it up and you go out of your lane. That's a huge distraction, right? That water bottle is not necessary to the operation of your vehicle. Just leave it there for safety reasons. You can get it once you stop.
5: That's Bennett Bitts. He's a trooper with the North Dakota Highway Patrol. He says other distractions can even include other passengers in the vehicle. He says those can affect more than just teen drivers. So you and I are susceptible to those as well. The most important thing is paying attention to the road in front of you and not other conversations you may be having in the car. Now, when I described learning to drive when I was 11, it sounds crazy now, but back then the laws were a bit different. When you were 12, you could actually get a farm permit in North Dakota. And I think that was going to be the plan for me, but clearly it's not entirely safe for kids that young to be driving. So the laws changed and the farm permit went away once I did turn 12. I got my license to drive at age 14, and that has since changed too. You can get your permit at age 14, but you must have someone in the car with you with at least 3 years of driving experience in the car. And at 15, you can take a driver's ed course and then a road course to get your license.
7: It is a restricted driver's license in North Dakota, so there's a couple things with that. Is, you know, there's no driving between 9 p.m. or sunset, whichever is later. There are some exceptions to that rule where if it has to do with a school event or school activity or work or any religious activities. And then there's no electronic device use allowed. That includes even a hands-free phone call. So you can't call home asking mom what's for supper or something like that. You know, even if it's a hands-free law, so you got to make that phone call before you even leave the parking lot if you're age 15. And then once you hit the age of 16, you are then in an unrestricted license where those couple extra curfews and the electronic device rule still applies. But once you hit 16, you have a full driver's license at that point.
4: So you said you got your license at 14?
5: That was the law back then, yep.
4: Wow, North Dakota, the wild frontier. Ooh, have to say, it does sound like over the years, steps have been made to make things a little more restrictive and safer for those teen drivers, even those on the farm. And even though it hasn't improved our standing much on the national stage as far as safety goes, and I guess with some of the factors at play here with the miles, we have to drive, et cetera, et cetera. There isn't much we can do about that. But with the legislature in session again in a few months, perhaps, there will be more movement on that front.
5: Another thing Chip Lupo at Wallet Hub said was that in some states, things are just done differently. You know, in many places, you take your driving lessons at an actual driving school, whereas places like North Dakota, and this was the case for me, like driver's ed is offered as a summer elective through the school system, and it's a football coach or something that teaches it. Mine was the boys' golf coach, actually. Yeah. So there are some political, some structural and funding things going on there that could improve, but it's a much larger system that would have to be looked at there. And he also mentioned things like, you know, things like teen drinking and driving could improve. Teens in North Dakota also do tend to drive distracted. In their survey, he said 55% of those surveyed had been cited in the last 30 days for texting or emailing while driving. It's a far more comprehensive issue than what we may consider on the surface. And Trooper Bits does say that a lot of traffic stops they do for speeding and other infractions do include frank discussions about measures all drivers can take to be safer on the roads. There are things all of us can do to make the roads safer.
4: So off the top of my head, no speeding, no distractions, and wear your seatbelt. Those are some pretty basic good tips and certainly a lot for all of us to think about as our kids are coming of age. Getting behind the wheels of vehicles. I know I'm not going to be able to teach my child how to drive a stick shift because they don't make them anymore. But we all have to help them understand the responsibility they're going to have as drivers. Thanks for all that today, Danielle. Have you in the newsroom been working on any other stories this week?
5: Well, this week our headlines include a UND professor being named an ambassador to the Council on Foreign Relations.
8: At the dig site we have just south of Bismarck Mandan, we found two really nice T-Rex teeth.
5: The popularity of North Dakota's annual dinosaur digs. And Dave's Do You Know That column this week is great. It's about the difference between North Dakota's legislative sessions and reconvened sessions.
4: Ah, yes. Always great to be able to gain more context on the day's news with Dave's super-duper institutional knowledge on North Dakota politics. It's such an asset for us at Prairie Public and for you, dear listeners. So great. Thank you for all that, Danielle, today.
5: You bet. 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
4: All right, that's it for this week's Prairie Beat. I'm Eric Etheridge.
5: And I'm Danielle Webster. We'll see you on the beat next week.
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11: Welcome to another edition of Prairie Plates here on Main Street. I'm Rick Eon. 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And they also have locations in Grand Forks, North Dakota, and Mentor, Minnesota. 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It's a place I've been going to in Grand Forks and in Fargo for quite a long time, and I enjoy it very much. And I enjoy my two guests today, Drew Ballstead, who is the general manager of Rhombus Guys Fargo, and Kaylin Langness, assistant manager of Rhombus Guys Fargo. 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
12: It's a pleasure to be here again.
13: Happy to be here indeed.
11: Thanks for coming in today. We'll talk a little bit about the anniversary, talk about the specials, the celebration, and then we'll get into food a little bit because I do like your pizzas, Drew.
12: Well, we appreciate that, Rick. You order enough of them, so I did get that.
11: I do. I'm well-seasoned with your menu. Well, you're going to be celebrating this Saturday, August 29th, the 15th anniversary at the 606 Main Avenue location in Fargo, not the Grand Forks location. I think that's going to celebrate like a 20th anniversary.
12: 20th anniversary next year. Yeah.
11: Wow.
12: Isn't that crazy?
11: So you've had a lot of success in the Red River Valley. What do you attribute to that success? You see a lot of restaurants opening and closing, especially in downtown Fargo these days. What's the success story?
12: It's hard to nail down to just kind of one thing. The main thing is the customers, right? If you don't have customers coming in, if you don't have a loyal following, you're not going to be able to be successful. And even see some fabulous local restaurants that have a lot of big customer base, like burn bombs, for example, that doesn't even keep them going. So the other part is the employees and kind of the culture that we've built at Rhombus Guys, trying to take care of those customers and trying to take care of our employees. And if you can nail those two things in the restaurant business, you're probably going to have some success.
4: I would say the people are the secret. I feel welcome when I go in there. It's a great environment. The food is always good. The chefs talk to you, bartenders, even the managers are nice.
12: Sometimes.
4: Drew, how long have you been working at Rhombus Guys?
12: I joined Rhombus Guys in 2012, just as a server slash bartender. I took over as general manager in 2014 and never looked back.
4: Kaylin, how long have you worked at Rhombus Guys now?
13: Yeah, I've been at Rhombus Guys since 2018. It was my first job. I started as a hostess and then I just never left, graduated college and still never left. I'm right where I want to be.
4: Describe Rhombus Guys for our listeners, if you can, Kaylin. It's kind of eclectic. It's fun.
13: Yeah, it's a funky vibe. You're going to find something from beers to fancy cocktails, kind of something for everybody. Big family, a place where you can find friends, no matter if you're an employee or a customer or just stopping in one time, you're going to remember the place.
4: Rhombus is special for like a pizza-oriented restaurant, pizza focus. Kaylin, what do you think makes it different than other pizza restaurants you've been to?
13: We do pizza a bit differently. I mean, we just have so many options, lots of fun ones, things that you wouldn't necessarily expect to be on pizza. And we do the pizza of the month. That's something that we strive for, to come up with new ideas and do fun things that you can't find other places.
4: And we'll talk a little bit more about the pizza of the month here in a little bit. We're talking with Drew Ballstead and Kaylin Langsness of Rhombus Guys, Fargo location today here on Prairie Plates, about a 15th anniversary event celebration coming up this Saturday at their location at 606 Main Avenue in downtown Fargo. Well, let's talk about food a little bit. What specials are you going to be having for your celebration this Saturday?
12: Like I said earlier, you can't get to 15 years without a big part of it being, or the main part of it, being your customers and being your employees. So we kind of did some specials that we wanted to highlight those two groups. So it's 15-year anniversary, so we're going to do $15 18-inch pizzas.
4: Wow.
12: That is a very good deal.
4: That's a very good deal.
12: We are a locally owned place, and you know everybody knows how crazy food is right now. So our pizzas typically are not the most cheap, but you know a $15 18-inch, that's any of our 18-inch deals, any of our 18-inch pizzas. We're going to have $1.50 draft beers, well drinks, and kind of our sipper drinks too, which is also a very good deal, especially on some of our IPAs. Come and drink us dry, that's fine. We're going to have some gift card drawings kind of every hour at the 15-minute mark throughout the day. Get to draw a gift card. Those are going to range in a bunch of different amounts, but there'll be some $150 gift cards in there. And then, you know, one of the things that I wanted to do was, like I said, the employees are kind of the backbone of the place. I've been there quite a long time. You know, I wasn't there from the beginning, but I joined in 2012. We opened in 2011. And just so many great employees that have come through there. And so for anybody who has ever worked for us, it doesn't matter if you're there for a day or if you are still there, we're going to do a free pizza for anybody who's ever been employed by Rhombus Guys.
4: I think that's really awesome. And I'm going to come and wash dishes the day before this anniversary.
12: We might need it the day after.
4: Yeah, that's true. I might be too late for the free pizza then, but that's okay. What would you say is the most popular pizza customers order at Rhombus Guys?
13: Yeah, hands down, most popular is going to be our T-Rex pizza. I mean, we live in the Midwest. People love meat. And so it's just a meat lover's pie, and we've won best pizza over the years with that pizza, and yeah, people love it.
4: And what's all on that? Pepperoni, sausage?
13: Yeah, pepperoni, sausage, bacon, beef, Canadian bacon.
4: Sounds good to me.
12: Not my personal favorite. I like vegetables, but people love it. You know, like she said, it's the Midwest. People love meat.
4: I want to ask about the pizza of the month, Drew. It's a birria pizza.
12: Yeah, the birria. It's been something that's kind of been in the back of my head for a long time, not just because birria, you know, tacos are so popular now, but, you know, I'd had them, you know, years ago before they became popular and have always loved it and kind of loved the concept. But I wasn't quite sure if people would be open to kind of the dipping aspect of it. It's taking pizza and turning it on its head a little bit. You know, most people are used to pizza being kind of a self-contained type of thing. But we did a pizza a couple years ago called the French Dip. One of our owners came up with that one, and it went gangbusters. People just loved it and loved the dipping aspect of it. So then I revisited the concept of a birria pizza, you know, earlier this year, and yeah, it's great. I mean, it's going to have birria meat, it's going to have mozzarella, cojita cheese, white onion, and cilantro after. And then we house make a birria consomme that is for dipping in it. And it's kind of what makes the pizza is the consomme.
4: I love it. And I need to try that. And consomme for birria tacos is usually a beef broth that has a lot of chili in it. It's kind of the braising liquid.
12: Yeah. And that's what we did. Now, we don't have traditional ovens. We just have the kind of impinger ovens. The birria meat is something that we bought in. All the different kind of large food groups have been playing with some of this. And it's kind of why it took enough time that they have made one that are kind of up to our standards. We make the consomme ourselves, so it's going to have ancho and guajillo chilies, beef base, a bunch of different of your favorite Mexican spices and all that kind of stuff. And then we kind of, make our own chili paste and then slow cook it and add the stock. And it's really kind of a labor of love. It takes quite a while.
4: That might be a new favorite. I need to try that one.
12: It's only here till the end of the month, so you only got a few days left.
4: Well, Kaylin, I'd like to talk a little bit about the bar because I see you back behind the bar sometimes, and it's a full bar, beer, wine, cocktails. Talk a little bit about the bar.
13: We got a huge bar. We got so many bottles of liquor, 24 taps. We do a specialty cocktail menu every season, well, winter, summer, and we've had a lot of local beers on our taps as well that people really enjoy coming and trying those. Bartenders that love to experiment as well, so they can kind of help figure out what you like, what you want, work with you. And one of the things that I really like is we have added mocktails. We're starting to put focus on those. They've kind of been up and coming, and I personally don't drink myself, so everyone is going to find something at the bar, whether they drink or they don't. And it gives you opportunities to try so many different things.
4: And you have a lot of local beers on tap. Mm-hmm. How many beers do you have on tap?
13: 24.
12: Wow. 24. We don't keep any domestics on tap, really. We have Busch Light now, only because one of our owners made me.
4: It's popular here.
12: But when I took over the bar program back in 2014, I got rid of all of the yellow beers, which really, opens it up to be able to feature more local things or things from kind of around the region. We're not like Front Street back in the day where we only have regional beers, but, we try to focus on that. We try to, support local brewers, distillers, all of those kind of things, kind of in the region, Minnesota, North Dakota, South Dakota, because they support us too. A lot of these places will have our frozen pizzas and all that kind of thing. And, rising waters raise all ships. So if we can feature another local business or a regional business and give them some more customers, then we're happy to do it.
4: I think that's really great, and you can get some of those beers on the rooftop. There is a rooftop when the weather is cooperating during warmer seasons, and it's going to be a part of the Saturday celebration. There may be a special movie. We can't say which one, but Brent Brandt does these special movies around town, Fargo Theater, Rhombus Guy's Rooftop, and I think that starts at 10 p.m.
12: 10 p.m., yeah. So we do a summer movie series. Anybody listening to this now has missed all of them, but this last one. So every Saturday we do a movie starting at 10 o'clock. Most of it, we kind of publish the schedule ahead of time, let everybody know what they're going to see. But yeah, my buddy Brett Brandt, who does a bunch of great movies at the Fargo Theater, kind of partnered with him this year. And my favorite thing that he does is doing secret movies where you show up, he picks the movie, and you don't know what you're going to see until it starts to roll. And I always thought that was really fun, so in coordination with the anniversary party, he's going to do a secret movie starting at 10 p.m. Come and see what it is. I have no idea myself. I told him, don't even tell me. I don't want to know.
4: Well, anything you'd like to add, Kaylin or Drew, about the anniversary celebration on Saturday?
12: Being downtown in downtown Fargo for so long, you see restaurants that have been there before you, like Sammy's, that are still crushing it. You see other restaurants that come around that just blow your mind, like Burn Bombs, and now they're gone and we're still here. And, it really makes you feel blessed to be in this community and to be somewhere that customers continue to want to go to. And, it's not something that happens overnight. It takes a long time, and it takes a lot of hard work, and it takes a lot of kind of community spirit to have a local restaurant that can have the longevity that we have And from a personal level, I feel very blessed that we've been able to serve so many people and touch so many lives.
14: Congratulations on the celebration and the anniversary.
12: Thanks, Rick.
14: Yeah, I think it's really special. Well, how can folks find you online? RhombusGuysPizza.com, Facebook, Instagram?
12: Yeah, RhombusGuysPizza.com, RhombusGuysFargo on a lot of social tape things, Rhombus Pizza. If you put in Rhombus Guys, you'll find links to all of the stuff. We're all over the internet.
14: Well, come say hi to Drew and Kaylin this Saturday, Rhombus Guys Fargo at 606 Main Avenue, celebrating 15 years. Congratulations again, and thank you so much for coming in. It's been a pleasure talking to you both.
12: Thanks, Rick. Thank you.
14: This has been another edition of Prairie Plates here on Main Street. I'm Ricky, and we'll talk to you next week.

0: Still ahead on this Wednesday's Main Street, members of Fargo-Moorhead's post-traumatic funk syndrome look back on two decades of music, memorable performances, and giving audiences their unique sound. They'll celebrate their 20th anniversary this Friday at the TAC Event Center in Dilworth. That's ahead. Stay with us.
1: For Prairie Public, I'm Danielle Webster. The Public Service Commission has approved interim rates for MDU electric customers. A large rate case is pending before the PSC. Commissioner Sherry Haugen-Hofford says the utility has granted interim rate increases by state law.
2: It says that if interim rates are requested, the commission shall order that interim rate schedule take effect no later than 60 days after the initial filing date, and without a public hearing.
1: Haugen-Hofford says the rate increase in terms of annual revenue is $26 million, effective September 1st.
2: So the interim rate increase of $12.90 per month for the residential customer will take effect September 1st, 2026.
1: That's 12.3% over the current rates. Commissioner Jill Kringstad offered further clarification.
3: This interim rate is only going to apply to the basic service charge, the demand charge, and the energy charge on customer bills. So it's not going to be applied to the different riders that we have on there. Because sometimes I think when customers look at a bill and they hear, you know, a rate increase in terms of a percentage, what they tend to do is just look at their total bill, apply that percentage and say, oh, my goodness, this is how much my bill is going to go up.
1: MDU has proposed a 14.5% rate increase, and that would raise the average residential customer's electric bill by $19. The PSC will hold hearings on that rate increase later. The State Water Commission has voted to add another $2 million to a water assistance program for livestock producers. That's due to continuing drought conditions over much of North Dakota. The commission had earlier approved $2 million for the program that provides cost-share assistance for producers. April Walker chairs the commission. She says the demand has been brisk.
4: From what Director Haas has told me, there's never been a program that has had the response to the degree in which this has. So we are being very timely in helping our producers.
1: North Dakota Department of Water Resources Director Reese Haas.
5: To date, we have 221 applications. At this rate, we would have been out of money by the end of the day today.
1: The funding comes from oil extraction tax revenue. And the North Dakota Industrial Commission on Tuesday approved $205 million in loans for a project that aims to capture carbon emissions from a coal-fired power plant. That story according to the North Dakota Monitor. Minn Kota Power Cooperative recently partnered with Reliant Carbon Capture and Storage to operate the carbon capture and CO2 delivery system. The companies will split the loans, $45 million for Minn Kota and $160 million for Reliant, which will be issued through the state-owned Bank of North Dakota for Project Tundra. For Prairie Public, I'm Danielle Webster.

0: is Main Street on Prairie Public. I'm Craig Blumenschein. For 20 years, post-traumatic funk syndrome has been bringing the sound and the spectacle of the great horn bands to stages across the region. The Fargo-Moorhead Ensemble combines horns and keyboards, bass, drums, guitar, male and female vocals. It's a repertoire that draws blood from Chicago, Blood, Sweat, and Tears, Earth, Wind, and Fire, Tower of Power, James Brown, and others for sure. Along the way, the group has performed with school bands, community ensembles, and the Fargo-Moorhead Symphony Orchestra recently and established a holiday tradition of its own as well. This Friday, August 28th, Post-Traumatic Funk Syndrome will celebrate its 20th anniversary with an all-ages performance at the TAK, T-A-K, music venue in Dilworth. Joining us are two of the longtime members of the band. Russell Peterson is an associate professor of music at Concordia College, as well as the band's alto saxophonist, coordinator, and arranger. And Dr. Nathaniel Dickey is chair of Concordia's music department, a professor of trombone, and appropriately enough, the trombonist for the post-traumatic funk syndrome. Russ and Nat, welcome to Main Street, and congratulations on 20 years of making the music.
1: Hey, thanks. Great to be with you.
2: Yeah.
0: Russ, take me back to 2006 or maybe even before. What happened in your musical life that kind of made you decide that the FM area needed a large horn-driven funk band?
1: Yeah, good question. What was going through our heads? Well, when our original bass player, his name was Toby Curtwright, approached me and he said, hey, I've got a couple charts arranged for rock band with horns. And I said, oh, I'd love that. I've never really done that in my career, and I've always loved the horn bands, Tower of Power and Earth, Wind, and Fire, of course. He said, yeah, I've got a couple tunes that are arranged for three horns, which would mean the band would only be, you know, nine people, which is still way too many if you ever want to make any money. He said, I've also got some that are arranged for six horns. Now we're into the 12 people range. And I said, well, we're not going to make any money whether it's 9 or 12, so we might as well just bring everybody along. So we decided on six horns. So the band has two trumpets, trombone, three saxophones, alto, tenor, barry, piano, bass, drums, guitar, and two singers, a male vocalist and a female. So we can cover everything from James Brown to Aretha Franklin. So there's really nothing that the band can't do then. And we read the charts that this bass player had. I got so excited, I started to arrange some really quick. Before you knew it, we had an evening's worth of music, and we did our first concert 20 years ago, downtown Fargo at Dempsey's, which is, of course, still there. The upstairs called the Aquarium. And I still remember it. It was absolutely packed. I don't know how we packed the room our first night, but it was really a beautiful, magical night.
0: Nat, how did you find the band?
2: Well, Russ found me, which is typically how this works. I was still relatively new here at the time. And Russ said, hey, Nat, we're going to do this funk band. And I was like, yeah, okay, cool. And showed up. I mean, honestly, I had played in a group like this in college very briefly, just a student group. And since then, it really had not had, I'd listened to a lot of the music, but had not had a chance to do any playing of it. So I was just excited. And I think that's kind of how a number of us got involved. I mean, Russ, I always call Russ the impresario of Fargo-Moorhead. So he knows who to call. And, you know, and when we did that first gig, at least in my memory, none of us was expecting it to be anything but a one-off. You know, we're going to do this. God, it would be fun. We'll play this thing. Great. And we played it. And then next thing you know, Russ is like, hey, guys, we got another gig. And I was like, what?
0: Nice. Tell me about it, Russ. This wasn't this big vision that you had just mapped out that said, hey, 20 years from now, we're going to be playing our anniversary concert here down the road. It didn't happen that way.
1: Not at all. Not at all. It was, let's kind of just see where this goes and see if people can put up with. There's a lot of stuff that goes on behind the scenes with any rock band. You're talking about not only agreeing on the music you're going to do, agree on who gets the solo, who gets the front, who gets to stand where. There's crazy discussions. And then who's going to carry the amps and the cords and the speakers into the place, set them up? Who's going to run sound? Who's going to pack up after the gig at 2 a.m?
2: Who's going to write the checks?
1: Who's going to balance the books? So I think we were pretty naively just jumping into it with both feet, but we just kept having so much fun and we just kept getting calls. We really have never booked this band much, meaning we've never gone out and actively tried to find events. They just keep coming at us.
2: Yeah, I remember within that first year, we started getting more calls than we wanted to do. Like, all of us have jobs, you know, and most of us are teachers. And we at some point we had to talk about how many do we want to do in a month, you know? And I feel like we at one point we were like, two a month is enough. Except in the summer, we can do a few more. And then we started getting calls for things like weddings, corporate parties, things like that. And it was like, oh, okay. So now we have to think about how many of those can we do? You know, it was just, I mean, what a great problem to have.
0: I'm sure everyone who's listening is wondering the same question that I wondered and am wondering even now. When I first heard about you guys, what the heck does post-traumatic funk syndrome mean? Where did it come from?
1: We're still trying to figure that out. That was just a joke set out by our lead singer at the time, Jay Beach. And everybody just laughed and said, what the hell? It's just kind of doing this almost as a joke thing.
0: When you were at Dempsey's, were you the post-traumatic?
1: Oh, yeah. We had posters. Was that pre-internet, Nat?
0: That might have been close.
2: Not pre-internet, but it was pre-smartphone.
1: It was pre-smartphone, and it was pre-Facebook.
2: Yep.
1: It was pre-social media. So we were still kind of advertising with posters on telephone poles, I think.
0: Is this work for you guys, or is this just fun?
1: God, no. I mean, we always say we charge to load in and load out. Mm-hmm. We play for free. Yep.
2: Exactly.
0: We're going to get together Friday night. Alum are part of this gig here. What's going to happen?
1: Yeah, so we've contacted all of our, we call them the band exes, all of our alum, and we have five coming in Friday night to sit in. I'll go down the list. Ryan Jackson, teaches at MSUM here in Moorhead. He's a recording technology teacher. He was one of our former vocalists. He'll come in. Another vocalist, Jay Beach, who now lives in the Twin Cities. He's coming up to sit in. Another singer, Sarah Morgan. She's the daughter of Mike Morgan, who used to be the anchor, I think, KBOY. She's coming in from Madison. We have two former guitar players, Tom Carvell and John Rudolph, coming back to join us, too. So it'll be a full stage.
0: You guys mentioned that, hey, you have jobs, you know, can't do this all the time. But do you wish that your job, so to speak, was this and you could just make a go of this all across the country? It seems to me you're good enough to do that.
1: Well, hey. Oh, Nat, take it.
2: Well, I'm just going to say there's a part of me that does wish that, no doubt. But honestly, having read biographies and watched documentaries of musicians who tour all the time, as fun as that life looks, there's a lot of hardship that can go into that, being away from home and just some of the things that can happen on the road. I feel like we're kind of in the sweet spot, to be honest with you. We live in this amazing musical community of Fargo-Moorhead that's, you know, it's not too big, it's not too small. It has an incredible community of people who appreciate music. I never stop being surprised and amazed and grateful for the people that come out, not only to Post-Traumatic, but other shows that we do with the symphony and jazz and things like that. I mean, it's just such a great area for music. And the fact that we get to do this, which I just have to give Russ a lot of the credit. I mean, Russ, like I said, is kind of the front man of the band. Not kind of. He is the front man of the band. And honestly, the person who does a lot of the setting up and tearing down. I mean, we're there to help. So to have someone like Russ leading is incredible. And yes, we probably could tour more. I don't know how Russ feels about it, but from my perspective, we play about as much as I want to.
0: How do you feel, Russ?
1: Yeah, I'm with Nat. You know, we have this great musical life here, and Nat and I both love teaching. So we're both teaching here at Concordia College. We like to work with high school students. We like to play in the Fargo-Moorhead Symphony. We like to play jazz. We play jazz every Monday and Thursday nights. So, like, we have a great, rich musical life. And if you go on the road and you're playing one band, one set on the road every night, I think I'd actually get a little bit bored. I like the variety that Nat and I have in our lives, where we both straddle both jazz, rock, and classical music. Every week we're doing something different. So there's always the what if with guys like us. What if we would have moved to New York? Could we have toured with Bruce Springsteen?
2: Yeah.
1: So we're, you know, who knows, but we're happy where we are.
0: I drove through Concordia's campus on Sunday, saw all these freshmen, maybe.
2: Oh, yeah.
0: Maybe
2: yes.
0: Some upperclassmen who are kind of getting ready to go.
2: Yep.
0: And here they are. They're coming into your class and they're seeing these two dudes and then they're learning about you.
2: Yep.
0: About what you do. What do they tell you?
2: Well, it's, I'll start, and then Russ probably has more stories than me, but it's certainly fun to, you know, visit high schools in the area and meet teachers and students and, you know, have them ask questions about, you know, what's it like to be playing professionally and teaching, and, you know, realizing that, you know, that that's a dream that we followed and were successful in. And there are kids today thinking the same thing we did 20, 30 years ago. You know, as society changes and technology changes and all these things, like music is kind of a constant that people need and care about. And so it's pretty gratifying to have students come. I just met with four new advisees who are all trombone players, and they're just excited to be here. They want to start playing in our Concordia band and jazz band and hope to get a chance to play through college and beyond.
0: Russ?
1: My students love it. We get a lot of our students coming out to our concerts, so they kind of don't know what to make of us. We're college teachers by day. We want to be rock and rollers at night. But the great thing is we always have our students sit in with the band. It's like, so everything's written out for the horn section. So if you're a good reader, you could come in and read the trombone book. You could read the tenor sax book. It's all printed out well. So when we get good students, that's kind of their reward. They get to sit in and play a gig with the post-traumatic.
0: Enjoying my conversation with Russell Peterson. He's an associate professor of music at Concordia College, as well as the band's alto saxophonist, coordinator, and arranger, and Dr. Nathaniel Dickey. He's the chair of Concordia's music department and professor of trombone, and appropriately enough, the trombonist for post-traumatic funk syndrome, who's celebrating its 20th anniversary this Friday night, as you said, in front of the FM Symphony Orchestra at 6 p.m.
2: Yeah, Friday night will be a great night, as we were talking about earlier, bringing back some alumni of the band. We've got some commemorative t-shirts people can buy. We're going to play some of our old tunes, some of our new tunes, and really just have a celebration of this 20 years that I still pinch myself that I'm in a rock band that's been together 20 years. I don't know how that happened.
0: It seems to me there are fewer and fewer bands like yours across the country. That 20, 30, 50 years ago, we would have found a lot more bands like yours. Do you agree with that? And why is that?
1: I agree. It's hard. You need somebody to manage 12 people's schedules. You need to have music that the 12 people can read, and you need 12 people that can read. Check this out. Like, we all read music. A lot of rock musicians do not read. They just listen and they come in and they play. But I like to do specific arrangements. I'll take this song and I put a little tag or I do a thing. If my drummer and my guitar player couldn't read, it would be very difficult. So we have this group of people that can really read anything that I put on paper, which is really fun for me. But then you could just show up to the gig and read it. So don't tell anybody. I hope nobody's listening, but this band doesn't rehearse that often. We should rehearse more.
0: I want to ask, if when you do rehearse, then are your rehearsals different today than they were 20 plus years ago?
1: Definitely. So we'll probably, when we do rehearse, we're rehearsing the new stuff. We don't need to rehearse the Stevie Wonder song we've been doing for 20 years. So if I write a couple new things or write some new tunes for Symphony Rocks, we'll get together and read them. And really, the first rehearsal might be just, hey, watch that, cut off on one, cut off on two, you know, forte piano on this. But then everything's ready to go. So it's kind of fun. I think that's why we've been able to last for 20 years, is it's really kind of a low maintenance group. People show up, ready to go. It's fun. They go home.
0: It seemed, and you like each other. It's apparent to me that the band gets along. I'm sure you've been asked this question before, but I want to ask it again because I love the answer. Nat, you can play one song of the songs you do. What are you giving us?
2: Rosanna by Toto.
0: Okay.
2: My absolute favorite tune.
0: All right,
2: I don't know
0: Russ.
2: Why, but I just love it.
1: Mine is September by Earth, Wind, and Fire.
2: Nice. Yeah.
0: Nice. Have you seen them do it live?
1: Yes, I have. And when they did it with Chicago.
0: Yeah.
1: Because Earth, Wind, and Fire and Chicago toured together for a while.
0: One of the great concerts I've ever seen
1: in Denver.
0: Absolutely.
1: Oh, just the great. Two groups playing each other's music.
0: And with each other.
1: With each other. Brilliant.
0: Very brilliant. Is it hard for you guys to play with another band like you did with the FM Symphony Orchestra?
2: No, I would say that's another kind of benefit of sort of the eclectic nature of the musicians in the band. We're all pretty experienced in a lot of different styles and contexts. Also, having an arranger like Russ makes it easy because he makes the two groups fit together really well. And then also having done it now 15 years, it falls together pretty nicely. You know, it's interesting. I was thinking about, we were just talking about not rehearsing a lot. But at the same time, we do have occasional subs. Everyone in the band has at least one, if not more, subs that can step in if we're sick or busy or something like that. I think what's been amazing over the years is when a sub comes in, you know, if they're good, which they always are because we don't pick people who aren't ready, they just fit right in. So, for example, Friday night, our regular drummer wasn't available. We had a guy from the Twin Cities come up and play who's played with us a bunch. Great. Super fun to have a different voice on that part, you know, or sometimes we'll even have a sub singer if one of our singers isn't available. And then we might change the set list a little bit to make sure we're playing songs that singer can sing. But I think that's one of the things that makes it fun. I love to play with all 12 of us like we're going to do Friday night. But then, you know, occasionally one of my students will sit in or one of Russ's students. And it adds to the flavor to just have a different personality in the group. Even though the arrangements are the same, just subtle differences just make it kind of an interesting thing to be a part of.
0: Both of you get to complete this sentence, Russ, you first. You know you've attended a post-traumatic funk syndrome concert when...
1: When you hear Earth, Wind, and Fire.
0: All right, Matt?
2: When you can't stop tapping your toes when you're leaving.
0: I got to see your Christmas concert last year. Are you going to continue that tradition?
1: Yes. Yeah, we've been in talks with the Sanctuary. And even though we had worked with Jade Presents and they're no longer booking shows, we found a way to work directly with the Sanctuary. So we do have the date lined up. I could even tell you. There it is. It's December 18.
0: It's a great ticket if you have a chance to watch for it. All right. So we're going to have the 20-year celebration this Friday night at the TAC in Dilworth.
2: Yes.
0: The day after. What's ahead for you guys?
2: Well, that's our sixth show in August. So I think we've exceeded our quota for the
0: rest.
2: Well, probably
0: just starting a new school year.
2: Working at our regular jobs. Right. Yeah, exactly. Yeah.
1: The next day, we actually have a Concordia Music Department faculty party at my house. So I'm cleaning and cooking the next morning.
2: It's also the first day of Pep Band, which I direct. So,
1: you know. Yeah, we just wake up and get down to the next thing.
0: But really, 5-10 years from now, do you think we're going to see the band, the PTFS, in the Fargo-Moorhead area?
1: I don't see why not. Nat, what do you think?
2: Absolutely. As long as Russ is still willing to lead it, I'll be there.
0: And lastly, before we go, FM's music aura, if you will, is what?
1: Eclectic.
2: Agreed.
1: You can go out and hear a metal band, a country band, a jazz band,
2: a horn band,
1: yep. Singer-songwriter, just one guy with a guitar.
2: If you include the colleges, there's just tremendous variety happening at the three colleges. You know,
1: right, and then bands and orchestras and choirs.
2: Faculty soloists, guest artists, amazing.
0: Post-traumatic funk syndrome will celebrate its 20th anniversary Friday, August 28th. That's this Friday at the TAC Music Venue. That's at 1710 Center Avenue in Dilworth. It's an all-ages, family-friendly event. It begins with the doors opening at 6 o'clock. Our guests have been Russell Peterson, Associate Professor of Music at Concordia College and the band's alto saxophonist, coordinator, and arranger, and Dr. Nathaniel Nat Dickey, Chair of Concordia's Music Department, Professor of Trombone, and the band's trombonist.
2: Craig, can I interrupt and just say, if people want to get tickets, they can get them on the TAC website.
0: Please.
2: And it is possible this show will sell out, so I would recommend trying to

0: Yeah. Why should you listen to Aretha Franklin and James Brown? It's timeless music. Chicago, Peter Gabriel. Who knows? B.B. King.
1: It's real music, too. And I don't mean to denigrate, but I know there is music being produced today that feels to me like it's cooked up in a studio and it doesn't necessarily have a lot of real human beings involved. But this music is all happening when you're listening, and it's 12 people collaborating. And also, TAC is a great venue. If you haven't been to TAC to hear a concert, they've got a wonderful stage. They've got a wonderful sound system. They do have a bar, and it's just a great place to listen to music.
2: Congratulations to both of you and all the members of Post-Traumatic Funk Syndrome for bringing us 20 years of music, a lot of energy and funk in the region. 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

0: 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That's up next on Prairie Public. 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
2: This is Dakota Datebook for August 26th. Edmund Halley was an English astronomer, mathematician, and physicist. In 1720, he was named the second astronomer royal. He produced a map of the stars in the southern sky and received many awards and accolades. On this date in 1682, he made the finding for which he is still remembered today. It was then that Halley identified the comet that still bears his name. It's often said that Halley discovered the comet, but that is not quite accurate. Halley studied the paths of comets observed by astronomers in 1531, 1607, and 1682. He determined they followed strikingly similar orbits. He proposed the theory that they were actually the same comet reappearing on a predictable schedule. He calculated its orbit and predicted its return in 1758. He died in 1742 and did not live to see it. But when it arrived on schedule, Halley's name became inextricably connected to that comet. By 1909, North Dakota newspapers were excited about the return of Halley's comet, which was expected in April of the following year. It had last appeared in 1835. At 74 years, the comet was just slightly ahead of schedule. There was some controversy over the reported appearance of the comet in January of 1910. Because it was visible early, some claimed it was a tramp comet and that Halley's comet would appear weeks later. The Williston Graphic newspaper noted that while local residents reported observing a comet, scientists were skeptical that it was Halley's comet. That judgment about the so-called daylight comet proved to be correct when Halley's comet finally did make its appearance in April. There were grand forecasts about the effect the comet's arrival would have. One professor predicted, "The stardust that will fall from the comet will have much effect on the minds of the people," adding that the comet will open up a new cycle of thought. The most famous comet in history is a ball of ice and dust about 10 miles long. It loops around the sun in a predictable pattern and is visible from Earth every 75 to 79 years. It is the only regularly recurring comet visible to the naked eye. It last appeared in 1986. Anyone hoping to see Halley's comet will have to be patient. Its next appearance is predicted to be in 2061. Today's Dakota Datebook is written by Dr. Carol Butcher. I'm Merrill Pepcorn.
3: Dakota Datebook is produced in cooperation with the State Historical Society of North Dakota, with funding by the Study ND, North Dakota's largest lifelong learning community.
0: And that's it for this Wednesday's Main Street. We are deeply grateful that you spent time with us. Tomorrow on the show, in a closer look with the monitor, beginning September 1st, SNAP benefits in North Dakota can no longer be used for candy, energy drinks, and sweetened beverages.

What's the impact on grocers, especially small rural stores? Plus, the Great American Folk Show takes a final bow. Host Todd Rousseau and Prairie Public's program manager and producer of the show, Eric Dethridge, reflect on 6 years of music, storytelling, and unexpected connections. That's all ahead tomorrow on Main Street, and we look forward to your joining us again.

0: Mostly clear overnight, lows in the mid-40s to mid-50s. Tomorrow, mostly clear with increasing clouds later. Breezy in the west. Chance of showers and thunderstorms across the west at night. Highs in the upper 70s to upper 80s with some mid-70s northeast. Overnight lows upper 40s to upper 50s. And then for Friday, partly to mostly cloudy and breezy. Chance of showers and thunderstorms. Highs in the upper 70s to upper 80s with some low 90s in the west. That's our forecast from Prairie Public. 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
1: This is Prairie Public, a news, music, and information service in partnership with North Dakota State University, KDSU Fargo, KUND Grand Forks, KPRJ Jamestown, KCND Bismarck, KDPR Dickinson, KMPR Minot, KPPW Williston, and KPPD Devils Lake.
2: You might need to update how you think about different countries that we used to group together as Eastern Europe.
3: There is a roots in that history that go beyond the Iron Curtain, that go beyond the Warsaw Pact.
2: Coming up, Jacob Mikanowski explains how much has changed in the past generation in the formerly communist countries of Europe.
3: That sense of Eastern Europe being this other separate place, that's kind of evaporated.
2: Welsh may be a famously difficult language to learn, but it has some clever words that can explain the kind of feelings that might require a whole sentence to describe in English.
4: A sense that you have, that you feel at home in a place, though you've never been there before.
2: Pamela Petro tells us how her first time in Wales, and a special word the Welsh use, made her feel right at home.
4: To be in the present moment, but longing for something beyond it.
2: Say goodbye to Eastern Europe and bore da to the Welsh in the hour ahead. It's Travel with Rick Steves.
5: Live from NPR News in Washington, I'm Ryland Barton. President Trump continues to press world leaders to join him in economically isolating Iran, but some U.S. allies in the Gulf aren't rushing to embrace what the president calls Operation Economic Outcast, as NPR's Aya Batraoui reports.
6: The United Arab Emirates joined Trump's pressure campaign, announcing last week it was cutting off all economic and trade ties with Iran. It was one of Iran's top global trade partners. For its part, Saudi Arabia's long-backed economic pressure over military escalation to deal with Iran. But Qatar, which shares a massive underwater gas reserve with Iran, is expressing reservations after the latest raft of U.S. sanctions. Although Qatar was hit hard by Iran during the war and hosted the largest number of U.S. troops in the region, it's calling for a return to negotiations, not further escalation. Meanwhile, the foreign minister of Oman visited Iran this week. The two countries, which border the Strait of Hormuz, say they're discussing a plan that could temporarily reopen the waterway to ships. Aya Batraoui, NPR News, Dubai.
5: The U.S. Army announced deals today that could give energy vendors up to $2.2 billion to construct, operate, and own nuclear microreactors on five military bases across the country. Derek Operly with member station WKMS reports.
7: The deals are a part of the Army's Janus program aimed at using nuclear reactors to curb the country's reliance on commercial energy sources and shore up its electrical grid by providing more baseload power. The Army has struck deals with five private companies to build microreactors at Fort Campbell along the Kentucky-Tennessee border, Fort Benning in Georgia, Fort Drum in New York, Fort Bragg in North Carolina, and Fort Hood in Texas. The Janus program was announced last year with nine bases initially in the running for these nuclear developments. In line with a 2025 executive order from President Trump, the Army is looking to have one of these reactors online by September 2028. For NPR News, I'm Derek Operly in Paducah, Kentucky.
5: The number of cyclosporiasis food poisoning cases continues to rise. According to the CDC, more than 17,000 illnesses have been confirmed so far. NPR's Yuki Noguchi reports.
8: This year's spread of cyclospora, which causes diarrhea, dwarfs previous foodborne illness outbreaks from the boar's head listeria outbreak 2 years ago or the jack-in-the-box E. coli outbreak in the early 1990s. Sandy Eskin is CEO of the advocacy group Stop Foodborne Illness.
9: It's off the charts. I don't think we've ever had an outbreak with this many illnesses.
8: Experts say recent cuts across government to public health and food safety systems, as well as the consolidation of food production, have made it harder to anticipate and respond to outbreaks. Yuki Noguchi, NPR News.
5: Major U.S. stock indexes closed down slightly today. This is NPR News from Washington. U.S. health officials have approved a groundbreaking pancreatic cancer drug that offers a new approach to treating the deadly form of cancer. The first-of-a-kind pill from Revolution Medicines uses a new approach to block a protein that fuels tumor growth in the vast majority of pancreatic cancer cases. Patients taking the drug nearly doubled their survival time in a company study. Hundreds are missing and at least 160 people are dead after flooding in Nepal. As NPR's Julia Simon reports, scientists say glaciers in this region are more at risk because of human-caused global warming.
10: According to initial assessments, a giant chunk of ice snapped off a glacier and tumbled thousands of feet into a river valley below. A fast-moving mix of water, ice, and rock pulverized everything in its path. Thousands of people live in villages downstream from the glacier. Across the mountains of Nepal and Tibet, climate change is causing glaciers to melt at an alarming rate, and the danger is growing. Millions of people are at risk from these unstable glaciers as the Earth heats up. The main driver of climate change is humans burning planet-heating oil, gas, and coal. Julia Simon, NPR News.
5: Thousands have descended on a small Spanish town for the annual La Tomatina food fight. They're set to pelt each other with up to 165 tons of overripe tomatoes. The messy melee takes place of over an hour in Buñol, where buildings are covered with tarps. Held on the last Wednesday of August, La Tomatina began in 1945. The first rule is to squash tomatoes before throwing them. This is NPR News.
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2: It turned into a lifelong love affair with the nation of Wales. When Pamela Petro went there for summer studies, she felt right at home. And she was charmed by words the Welsh use to describe emotions that English requires a little more effort to describe. She shows us a side of Wales that might steal your heart, too, in the hour ahead. Let's start today's Travel with Rick Steves, looking at how much the former Eastern Bloc of European nations have changed since their communist governments fell apart. The term Eastern Europe has historically been used to lump together a massive, complex, and diverse area ranging from Germany to Russia and from Estonia to Albania. But Eastern Europe as an idea is quickly fading and changing. Even I've made the decision to shift the names of my guidebooks and my bus tours of this region from Eastern Europe to Central Europe. And whatever you call the region, it remains an important place as the history of our world unfolds. It was a flashpoint through the 20th century, and even today, with Russia's invasion of Ukraine, the area is in the news. Yet despite its historical and cultural riches, it's long been overlooked and underestimated by most of the world. Historian Jacob Michanowski has compiled a new history of Eastern Europe in his book, Goodbye Eastern Europe, An Intimate History of a Divided Land. Inspired by his own Polish-Lithuanian family story, and organized more by theme than chronology, he describes the ever-shifting borders, borders of religion, empire, class, and ideology, which have combined to make the region, as he puts it, a place of small states with complicated fates. Jacob, thanks for being here.
3: Thanks so much for having me.
2: The title of the book, Goodbye Eastern Europe. Why goodbye?
3: You know, it's something I think I grew up very intimately with the idea of Eastern Europe, an idea of I started going to Eastern Europe when I was about 4 years old. My parents were Polish. They got stranded here on the side of the Berlin Wall by happenstance in 1981. And once they couldn't go back, they started to. And back then, in the 80s and 90s, you would land at the airport, you'd land at Chopin Airport. You'd go out on the bare tarmac and you knew you were in somewhere completely different. The air smelled different. You had that kind of heavy coal smoke.
2: So this is the airport air. In Warsaw.
3: Chopin. Yeah. I remember Chopin Airport used to be, it's very nice now. It used to be real basic.
2: I used to remember crossing the border and all of a sudden my Kleenex would be black. It was so polluted.
3: Exactly.
2: You didn't have a black hanky in Germany, but if you went to East Germany, you had a black hanky.
3: And you knew. You knew in the air. You knew as soon as you were on the street. You knew you were like kind of different civilization. That's Eastern Europe. You'd crossed some kind of invisible border, sometimes a real border, if you're coming through the Berlin Wall.
2: It's so true.
3: Yeah.
2: It's so true. I remember in the old communist days doing a tour of Russia and Eastern Europe, and people would take the train from St. Petersburg to Helsinki, and the first thing you'd want to do is go to the market and get some fresh fruit.
3: Exactly. And you'd have that sense immediately. I remember just the empty, the stores would be empty.
12: No advertising. I mean, everything was generic. It's just Kleenex.
3: And the streets were kind of empty because people didn't have cars. You'd still have, in Warsaw, even, like I remember early 90s, horse-drawn carts coming in, bringing in produce, you know, winter cabbage.
12: If you had a camera, it was the same camera as everybody else.
3: Absolutely.
12: With the same brown case.
3: Yeah.
12: It must have been Russian-made.
3: Probably.
12: I remember in Eastern Berlin, looking out at parking lots, and everything was just, it looked like Tupperware colors. It was just kind of dingy colors. There was nothing bright.
3: That's true. Warsaw had that kind of like dust everywhere. And that's all gone now. I mean,
12: I was just in Warsaw two weeks ago. And in my script for our TV work, I had go to this park and take pictures of children jumping up and down in the water park, you know. Mm-hmm. It was just exploding with life. It's a whole different world.
3: And the city fabrics changed. The stores have all changed. The cities, what's in the streets, how people dress, all that's vanished. That sense of Eastern Europe being this other separate place, that's kind of evaporated.
12: Okay, because before it was a monolithic Warsaw Pact. Right?
3: You felt that, yeah. And then the book has a couple more layers. That's the immediate one of like that idea of there being a separate or this other Europe. There even used to be a book, series of books called Literature from the Other Europe. Philip Roth used to edit. Very, very cool books. But that there's an other Europe. That's really faded.
12: What was
3: really
12: the other gone. Europe? What was that?
3: Eastern Europe.
12: Okay.
3: It'd usually be like Czechoslovakia.
12: Other Europe. I see.
3: That's how you'd get your books like your Kundera or those great authors. It'd be like Literature from the Other Europe.
12: So Eastern Europe, we're saying goodbye Eastern Europe. You're saying sort of our image of Eastern Europe, in other words, this bleak, monolithic, gray communist is changed. Is that what you're saying?
3: That's changing. And it's also people, especially nations, are trying to escape that as a label. Because there is an Eastern Europe. There is a part of Europe that's on the West, and there's a part that's in the East. You have two sides of everything. But as much as that branding, Eastern Europe, still has that negative connotation to it.
12: I don't think Eastern Europeans like that. Now,
3: they don't
12: like it. For 50 years, it was the Iron Curtain. There's the West and the East. But the Iron Curtain's old news. Most people you meet in the streets weren't even born then. And today, there is an Eastern Europe. It's called Russia, Ukraine, Georgia, you know, Baltic states, I suppose.
3: Belarus, maybe. Anyone who can, and so the countries, at the level of countries, they're rebranding as Central Europe, what you're doing.
12: Yeah.
3: In the Baltics, they'll be like, we're actually Scandinavian, we're Nordic zone.
12: Nordic. Estonia Nordic wants zone. To be Nordic. Yeah. Estonia is not Nordic, but I say, okay, you're Nordic. Let's come on in.
3: It's kind of...
12: But there's a really interesting thing.
3: You see it. It's funny when Lithuania will be like, Nordic. I'm like, not really. But okay. And in the Balkans, different kind of euphemisms, like Eastern Adriatic.
12: This is Travel with Rick Steves. We're talking with journalist Jacob Michanowski, and he's combined 20 years of teaching, travel, research, and all this experience into merging it with his own Polish, Lithuanian, Jewish, Catholic family history, and he's written a book. It's called Goodbye Eastern Europe. You can see his byline in publications like The Atlantic, The Guardian, New York Times, and more. His website is jacob-michanowski.com. It's spelled, as you would imagine, M-I-K-A-N-O-W-S-K-I. So the first line of your book, Jacob, is this is a history of a place that doesn't exist. What do you mean by that?
3: You know, it's because Eastern Europeans, and my parents are Eastern European, and I grew up Eastern European. You become Eastern European when you leave. When you're in the UK, when you're in America, people are like, well, where are you from? And they're like, okay, Eastern Europe. You can slot into that big category. And that's a category that has a lot of stereotype, a lot of prejudice, a lot of unclarity. You know, people have an idea of what Spain is, what France is.
12: Yeah.
3: I taught history at a high school, university level for a lot of years, usually European history. And students have an idea of what British history is. They have an idea of what Germany is. And then you go east, and it's kind of a bunch of question marks.
12: Mm-hmm.
3: It's a bunch of...
12: Can't you say it's Slavic, except for Hungary?
3: Well, there's some of that. But I think for me, and so I try to reclaim an idea of Eastern Europe in this book. And for me, Eastern Europe isn't just Slavic Europe, because I kind of don't put Russia into it. I think a couple key things to being Eastern European, and I think there is a story in Eastern Europe that's worth telling, and that there is a roots in that history that go beyond the Iron Curtain, that go beyond the Warsaw Pact, and that it's part of Europe that has the maximum diversity, that historically had this incredible interwoven cultural, religious, linguistic diversity that was everywhere, and that runs through this band from really Albania to Estonia. And Russia, although it's kind of more of a monolith, it kind of has that history of being, and it's also big. There's a difference between being big and small.
2: And Eastern Europe is sort of quintessential, lots of little tribes, little states. Relatively little.
3: You know, Ukraine's a big country, but it's little compared to Russia. States that are threatened by their neighbors that for a long time weren't independent, that don't have that long, continuous history that France does, that Germany does, that Russia does, of always being in charge of its own destiny. Mm-hmm. These are states that come and go, vanish and reappear, and they don't have that sense of security.
2: Yeah, your family's from Poland, exactly. And you were not on the map for 100 years. And all of a sudden, you're over here, then you're over there. What's going on? Well, what's going on is two words, Germany and Russia.
3: And that's part of that. Estonia's got that. Almost every country does. Yeah. None of them were independent. No Eastern European country. There's about 20 in that band that runs from Estonia to Albania, from Germany to Russia. There are about 20 countries right now. Depends on how you count Kosovo. And none of them were independent 200 years ago. That's right.
2: Author and historian Jacob Mikanowski is our guest on Travel with Rick Steves. He gets to know the land his parents came from in his book, Goodbye Eastern Europe, An Intimate History of a Divided Land. So, Jacob, a big thing we've been talking about so far, and we're looking at 20th century history of this part of Europe, the transition from 50 years of socialism to what's been now, 35 years of capitalism. How's that transition going?
3: Very well in the bigger part of what used to be Eastern Europe, and not very well in parts of it. So,
2: are you talking from a democracy point of view or an economic point of view?
3: I think a little bit of both. I mean, there's a real divide that runs along those EU boundaries. The countries that are in the EU have had so much progress, and it's been so fast. In Poland, since 2010, really, it was a light going on.
2: Right.
3: Because there was a lot of change, there was a lot of progress. But then once you were in that bigger community, once people could move freely, and I knew people who were commuting to work in England, people were just moving to Germany, moving back. The development is so fast, and it really changed the countryside. Poland used to be full of these beautiful wooden villages, handmade houses, handmade everything. It's going back 100 years. The Eastern Poland, my aunt lives out there. I go out there a lot. And in a year or two, all that vanished. My aunt actually we went around looking to buy one of those houses. She has a country inn, and she thought it'd be cool to have one of them. And we went in, and we asked, everything's beautiful. Everything's handmade. It's like, why are you getting rid of this? It's like, well, you can't heat it in winter. That wind goes right through it. So the moment you could, you built cement houses, and this people would keep it as long as the grandma was alive. And now it's all gone. Now it looks so much more like America or like Germany. Yeah. There are parts of Eastern Europe, like Romania's got that.
2: I found that in Romania. There's a place in Romania called Mara Maraș, and it is like a living open-air folk museum. You can't believe how traditional people are in their lifestyles, in their dress, in their food, in their architecture, as what you find in Mara Maraș. That's way up on the northern region of Romania next to Ukraine, right?
3: Yeah, I actually went down there went to Poland, Ukraine, and then across the border down to that hat. I went to a place called Breb. Uh-huh. And for me, it was like traveling back 30 years to Poland of my youth, where people are out with scythes.
2: It's what you dream about. It's what you dream about. You can look high and low in Hungary for that and not find it. And in Croatia and not find it. In Poland, not find it. You go to Romania, you got these time warp communities, and somehow it still works. Jacob Mikanowski helps us further examine how big an impact the social changes of the early 1990s created for the people who lived in the formerly Eastern Bloc of countries run by authoritarian communist governments. Just ahead, we'll take a closer look at how they're redefining themselves now as we continue with the author of Goodbye Eastern Europe, An Intimate History of a Divided Land. Later in the hour, Pamela Petro shows us an intimate side of the nation of Wales. She tells us what she was delighted to discover after getting acquainted with a few notoriously hard-to-translate Welsh words, terms that describe emotions and feelings we all have, but where English comes up a bit short. It's Travel with Rick Steves.
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14: I'm Danielle Webster, news reporter for Prairie Public.
15: You know, when I first got hired and we were doing the meth project, learning about the drug and learning about how it had affected so many people and how it was happening, you know, just, I mean, basically in my backyard to people that were exactly like me was really shocking. In being from the Devil's Lake area, anytime I report on the ongoing issue of the floods and the water situation that goes on there, that does have a big impact on me. You know, I always try to be as impartial and as factual and as unbiased as possible, but, you know, my family farms up there, and it's a really painful thing to have to go through and to have to report on. I was visiting with a gal once, and she couldn't get to a cemetery to visit, you know, the grave of a relative who was a veteran. You know, they couldn't put a wreath on the grave on Veterans Day because it was flooded. I had to actually pause my interview because that's really heartbreaking. I work really hard to never forget that there are real people who are our neighbors behind the news. Prairie Public, telling North Dakota's story.
2: We're looking at the changing narrative for the nations we used to group together as Eastern Europe. Our conversation with Jacob Mikanowski comes to us from the Travel with Rick Steves archives. That was before Viktor Orban's Fidesz party lost control of the Hungarian parliament and recent pro-European reforms in Poland were challenged by right-wing nationalists. So, Jacob, we're talking about this transition from socialism to capitalism, and in your book you talk about something called the transition happiness gap. What is that?
3: That used to be something social scientists could find, and unlike a lot of things in social science, they could find it and replicate it very consistently. Eastern Europe was less happy than the West. You could poll people about their happiness, their life satisfaction, any kind of measure you would find at a rate. And coming out of that transition was really hard for people. It was really hard, especially for older people, but across the board, people actually shrank.
2: You could measure it in physical things.
3: So you can measure in the generation.
2: Alcoholism, escapist drinking, short people.
3: Suicide rates. Hungary and Lithuania and Latvia used to be the suicide capitals of the world. Huh. And kind of consistently, life satisfaction, very low. People lost their senses because there was something positive about that socialist world. It was secure. You knew where your paycheck would be coming from. Mm-hmm. You knew that tomorrow would be a lot like yesterday. And that transition to capitalism opened the floodgates of chaos. And it took many years, took over a decade, for things to stabilize.
2: So more of a dog-eat-dog aggressive economic world in capitalism. And people were used to that,
3: yeah.
2: Protected by the government.
3: Very much. And then you were thrown open and people didn't have that rudeness or experience in that. And things were economically very tough. Russia went through this in an extreme way, which mm-hmm. really shaped how they came out of it on the former countries of the Soviet Union, but it was true across the board.
2: The transition must have been just very discouraging.
3: And even business seemed like there's these cases where it seemed kind of like magic. In Albania and Romania, people got into these giant pyramid schemes.
2: Yeah.
3: And people were like, oh, if you give money to this and then you get more money out, and it seemed like magic, but the whole system seemed like magic. So people believed in it and they fell apart very quickly and people were completely disenchanted and ruined. And in Albania, it turned into a civil war, basically. But Romania, people got lost everything, like they had anything they had built up in the early 90s, then they lost it just as soon. So that transition was very hard.
2: So there was a euphoria, and then there was some success, and then what's the most recent history for Eastern Europe? Is it building on that success? Because I feel like there's a divisiveness in Eastern Europe now, kind of the same dynamic that's going on in the United States with mm-hmm. MAGA kind of people, where you use fear of immigrants, and you have Christian nationalism and so on. There are people who are autocrats that are trying to rewire their country to circumvent democracy.
3: It's ironic because it's just the countries in the EU have achieved so much. And there really is a difference between countries outside the EU economically are still struggling a lot more, especially the ones that have the shadow of conflict, like Bosnia-Herzegovina has a kind of frozen conflict, Ukraine, Belarus, and the Soviet Russia's shadow. But Poland, Hungary, they've achieved so much in 30 years. They've achieved so much geopolitically. They're in NATO. They're in the EU. They've grown by leaps and bounds economically and politically. And that happiness gap was very consistent. It was very consistent. And then it vanished. It vanished around 2016. Western Europe and so-called Eastern Europe are about the same level of happiness. And actually, the GDPs are joining. Slovakia, I think, is passing Great Britain. Poland's on pace to pass Great Britain in GDP. So you're actually talking quite prosperous places. But without all that heavy lifting that politicians had to do, now that's gone. Now that the kind of the big jobs of politics are over, now we've gone back to squabbling. Squabbling about history, especially squabbling about identities, finding ways to polarize society and get your people to vote for you.
2: So people are back. Political people are actively polarizing their societies in order to win votes.
3: Poland has that kind of dynamic. Poland is very similar to America, I think, in a lot of ways, that it's got deep political divisions, mm-hmm. that they're close, very close, and you're always finding ways to get your side more engaged on your side. So you're finding controversies and stoking them very actively. But Hungary's a little bit of a different case, where Orban is an extremely intelligent, extremely wily, kind of a democratic dictator. Kind of if you had a Huey Long type figure, you know, who has a party and can use it to seize every part of the country and figure out how to do that.
2: Well, that's something we have to remember is Mussolini and Hitler were elected. They played hardball. They bent the system to their needs, but they were actually elected. And then when they were elected, they rewired their societies. I think Orban is doing that. I think Erdogan in Turkey is doing that.
3: So they're ones who actually have a fair amount of popularity, but then use all kinds of methods to change the laws and change the constitution and change the legislature and change the media and keep themselves insulated from any kind of challenge. And most of the rest of kind of the EU, Eastern Europe, it's just pretty contentious, ugly politics, but democratic politics.
2: Would you say in these countries that are struggling this way, the political landscape is divided between rural and small town people and big city, more educated people? It's a leading question. I mean, yeah. that was the dynamic in England for Brexit, for instance.
3: That's generally the case in Poland. That's generally often the case. In Poland, they have their own version. We have red state, blue state. They call it Poland A, Poland B. And Poland A is more Western-oriented, more urban, more actually like in Western Poland, closer to Germany. Mm-hmm. And Poland B is more rural, more the kind of old Europe and more in small towns.
2: More conservative.
3: And more conservative.
2: And more Catholic. Because Poland is the most church-going part in Europe in a lot of ways,
3: absolutely.
2: I think. You know, during communism, the Catholic Church was, people went to church even if they didn't believe in that because it was a way to stand up against the government. They did it for freedom. Mm-hmm. Today, is the Catholic Church used as a pawn in any way between the left and the right politically?
3: Absolutely.
2: Who's using it?
3: Definitely the Polish Catholic Church has thrown itself in on one side electorally, which you see a little bit in America, but they've really...
2: On the right.
3: On the right.
2: Okay. This is Travel with Rick Steves, and we're talking with Jacob Mikanowski. He's the author of Goodbye Eastern Europe. Jacob's completed doctoral work in European history at UC Berkeley, and now he works as a freelance journalist and historian based out of Portland, Oregon. We'll have more ways to connect with Jacob in the show notes for this week's episode at ricksteves.com/radio. Jacob, you wrote that the essential defining characteristic of Eastern Europe is diversity. Diversity of language, of ethnicity, and above all, of faith. Above all, faith. We just talked about the Catholic Church in Poland. How does faith and organized religion shape the story of this region? Because you've got Jews, you've got Muslims, you've got Christians, and you've got lots of history.
3: If you're looking for deeper roots of Eastern Europe, I think that for me, that's where it comes in. As Western Europe became more homogenous in the Middle Ages, Western Europe became ever more kind of solidly Catholic. Western European countries, starting with Great Britain, and then France and Spain, kicked their Jews out and they kicked their Muslims out. And those Jews usually went east and they really found a safe haven in Poland, especially Poland, Lithuania, and then Hungary, and then Romania, and all those countries became the cradle of Jews in Europe. And Muslims, they got driven out of Spain, but they drove into the Balkans. So you have the biggest Muslim populations in Europe or in Eastern Europe. There's still Muslim-majority countries there. And you actually have sprinklings of mosques and Muslim populations all the way up to Lithuania and Poland. Hmm. There are mosques in very small numbers now, but in Poland, you can go to the Eastern Poland, you can go to wooden mosques dating back hundreds of years.
2: Wow.
3: Where it's really cool to go.
2: You've got a very, very cool photograph in your book of a little wooden mosque with a staircase that goes up for the minaret. When we think about, you know, religions in Eastern Europe, you mentioned Jews. It's hard to overestimate how important Poland was for Judaism during the diaspora. I mean, it was called the Jewish paradise for a while, even all the way back to King Kazimierz, right? Mm-hmm. Of course, when you have the Jewish paradise, it's a relative term. It was still tough in a lot of ways, but that would be a place that Hitler would put his sights on. And I think of the 6 million people Hitler killed, half of them died in Poland.
3: Half of them were in Poland. And Poland used to be part of this bigger country called Poland-Lithuania. It's a big, slightly ramshackle dual monarchy. But that was the homeland of most of Europe's Jews. And about 80%, 80 plus percent of American Jews will trace back their lineage to somewhere in there, because most Russian Jews are from there too.
16: It's amazing. And it was just Jews would go there because that was the biggest welcome, or the least the unwelcome. Welcome.
3: And they had the biggest, they were useful there. This is kind of, you can kind of imagine Eastern Europe in a way also, the way the American West used to be. That was much more open. It was slower to develop. You had big forests and empty fields, and you needed people. Settlers to come in, and you needed peasants to farm, and you needed other people to sell.
16: And a lot of anti-Semitic societies, they welcomed the Jews just from a pragmatic point of view. Jews had the skills. They were the bankers. They were the businessmen. They were the traders.
3: And in Eastern Europe, especially in Poland and Lithuania, especially in the East, they lived in towns. Like my grandfather came from one of these towns that I've spent a lot of time in, that like a real shtetl, which was 40, 60s, 80% Jewish. And Jews did all the small town activities, cobbler, baker, farmers, and carpenters,
16: right,
3: and all the things you would go to
16: the
3: a
16: engine,
3: town.
16: The engine of the economy.
3: Some people are farming and they have to bring their grain and their things into a town and then have all those little small town services. Now, and the Jews did all the small town stuff.
16: Here's an example of how faith permeates the sort of story of Eastern Europe. If you think of former Yugoslavia, you got Serbs, Croats, and Slovenes. And the way I understand it, they're all the same ethnically. They just are distinguished by their religions, Catholic, Orthodox, and Muslim.
3: So Serbs, Croats, and Bosniaks.
16: Slovenes
3: speak a slightly... Bosniaks have that Muslim, and they essentially speak the same language. It's mutually intelligible.
16: But they'll call it Serbian or Croatian, but it's essentially the same thing. And you look at them, and all you can just define them by is their respective religions.
3: So the religion is that dividing line. The language is basically the same. If you're outside of it, that think to a Polish speaker like me, it sounds the same. I was just in a Starbucks listening to some Bosnian women speak, and I'm like, oh, I can kind of get this. Mm-hmm. But those religious identities, Muslim, Catholic, Orthodox, are huge dividing lines. And that's what split Yugoslavia apart, was that it was this cradle of diversity and ended up becoming a fault line that pulled it apart, ripped it apart, really, in the 90s in a really tragic way.
16: And this is what stirs the history that we read of, and when we think of the chaos and the heartache and the hard history of Eastern Europe. This is Travel with Rick Steves. We're joined by journalist Jacob Mikanowski today, and he's combined 20 years of teaching and travel and research, plus his own Polish, Lithuanian, Jewish, and Catholic family history into his latest book. It's called Goodbye Eastern Europe. You can learn more about Jacob at his website. It's jacob-mikanowski.com. And that's Mikanowski. You write in your book, during the 20th century, fascism, communism, and nationalism provided people with powerful sources of meaning-making. Tell us about that.
3: Part of the goodbye Eastern Europe is you're saying goodbye, I'm saying goodbye to that world of my grandparents, great-grandparents, the world of that full diversity that vanished over the 20th century, that world where you would go to a village and you can get glimpses of this in Bosnia, you can get glimpses of it in places in Albania where you can go to a town and there's a mosque and there's an Orthodox church and a Catholic church and sometimes a synagogue and they're all together, different faiths. That was kind of woven through everything. But that was held in place partly by empire, that there's something very far away. If you have the rule and the rulers are very far away, the Ottoman Empire, the Russian Empire, the Austro-Hungarian Empire, that kind of no one is in charge of their own destiny, but everyone can kind of coexist. Or is forced to coexist because those divisions are useful.
16: But if you have a smaller unit of power, then it can work for purity, ethnic purity.
3: Exactly. And then you start saying, well, we need to be nationalist. We need to have a country that is ruled by the people who are the majority in it.
16: Yeah.
3: So we should have one language. And language usually goes with religion. And you have that attempt to impose purity on a space.
16: Because what I found in former Yugoslavia, because some societies were ravaged by the war and others were not, if you had a demographic situation in a former Yugoslav ethnic region and there was a very tiny minority, well, that minority had no chance. They would just escape. They would be banished. But if you had a sizable minority, there's where you'd have more fighting. And the part of Yugoslavia that suffered the most was the states that had sizable minorities instead of tiny minorities.
3: Exactly. And the kind of Bosnia-Herzegovina,
16: Bosnia didn't have
3: a majority. That just had had a group of, like, there was one minority was biggest, that had a plurality, but no majority. And so you have everyone jockeying for power.
16: That's a prescription for bloodshed.
3: And trying to get the neighbors to come in and help you out,
16: In your book, you also wrote, history is never singular. It always provides multiple narratives with which to explain the present. Politics shifted into a never-ending series of battles about the past. So important to have a dual narrative. It's hard for me to write scripts. It's hard for me to write my guidebooks in Eastern Europe because you're captive of one guide and he's got one ethnic or community narrative. Whenever there's a wall, there's two sides and you got to talk to both sides.
3: And so much of the politics has become, like we were saying, about since the 90s has become about history. Some places like Poland and actually also Hungary and Romania. It will be about finding a new reason for the country to be what it is. And so you promote certain parts of the past in a very active way that they're like, this is where we're at our best. This is the story we want to sell. And there can be very different. In Hungary, they will go back 1,000 years to the pagan Magyars, and they love the invasion of the Magyars and that story of conquest from outside. And in Poland, they really want the story of World War II and the story of the anti-Soviet war and the people who fought both Nazi Germany and the Soviet Union, that those are the people who are the who kind of suffered the most and suffered in the right way. Mm-hmm. And you have those narratives built around. These are countries and societies that we used to be very plural, had lots of other people, not just one language, not just one religion. So you lose some of that multifacetedness, that mosaic that really is, I think, the key of what the region is about.
16: Journalist Jacob Mikanowski is guiding us through profound changes in the last generation to the countries that lie between Germany and Russia, from Estonia in the north to Albania in the south. Jacob's book is Goodbye Eastern Europe, An Intimate History of a Divided Land. Today's show is from the Travel with Rick Steves archives. Jacob Mikanowski, you've clearly done a lot of work with this Goodbye Eastern Europe project of yours, and also you've clearly woven in your own family's heritage. And you've been here in the United States basically for a generation, coming from Poland. And I'm wondering, because as I read through your book, there's so many things that kind of hint at what's going on in America today. Do you have any takeaways, any thoughts that the more we understand what's going on in Eastern Europe historically, the more we have a good insight into the challenges that American democracy is facing right now?
3: I think so. I think this might be a Polish perspective, but I often think, and I probably pay attention the most to Poland and Hungary, but they have some of the same challenges and some of the same developments. I see things happen there before they happen here. There's a way in which America is more like Eastern Europe than it is like Western Europe. Western Europe has these very kind of narrow politics that's kind of everyone's often, like in Germany, everyone's closer to the same page, I feel like. And in Eastern Europe, you'll have these major struggles between parties and one always trying to kind of crush the other one, wipe it out. And that democracy can't have this, when there isn't like a clear center, you can have this real attempt to negate your opponent. It's still democracy. It looks like democracy, but you're trying to always tip it over into something else. And you have some of that anger and that anguish coming into America, I think, like 10 years after I saw it in Eastern Europe.
16: And it's exacerbated by people digging into their religion and also people groping for wars that were fought a long time ago and to refight them.
3: To refight them and to come up with a very kind of set template of what this country should look like. It should look like this one thing, and everything that's outside of it is prohibited or prescribed. Like, this is what a real Pole is, this is what a real Hungarian is. You have that kind of real American thing coming in.
16: So interesting. Such a great reason to understand where you're traveling by doing a little research, so you can reading, so you can bring some context. And so important to travel. And while you're away from home, see if you can learn more about your own home by looking at it from that distant perspective. Jacob Mikanowski, thanks for joining us and best wishes with your book, Goodbye Eastern Europe.
3: Thank you so much. It's been really great.

0: been said that a sense of longing keeps the Welsh feeling unfinished, but not undone. An educator from Massachusetts explains how she felt oddly at home the first time she visited Wales, and how a few Welsh words she learned helped her to capture the reasons why. Pamela Petro shares how the hidden contours of the human heart can find a home in Wales. That's next on Travel with Rick Steves.
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0: I often say that one of the benefits of travel is that by leaving your home, you gain a better perspective and appreciation of it. But for Pamela Petro, studying in Wales as a college student sparked a sudden and deep complication of her concept of home. And as it turned out, the Welsh have a word for that. Over 30 years later, now an author and a teacher of creative writing, her Welsh thing, as her family called it, is as strong as ever. Her new book, The Long Field, is a memoir that burrows into the sheep-dotted Welsh countryside to unearth far-reaching truths about the meaning of home, the meaning of place, of longing, and belonging. Pam, thanks for joining us.
4: Thank you so much for having me, Rick. That was the best introduction to me and my book I've ever heard.
0: Well, it's a delightful book, and I'm eager to just get a little better insight into Wales, because clearly you are excited about Wales, and I'm excited to get more excited about Wales.
4: Perfect.
0: Set the stage for us. What brought you to Wales initially, and then what happened?
4: Great. I knew nothing about Wales. I found a very particular master's degree program there, and it was in word and image studies, which I had done as an undergrad. And I went off to Wales thinking it was just this big barnacle on the map next to England. And I knew nothing. I didn't know there was a different culture, a different language, that Wales had become the first colony of England in 1282. I knew nothing about that. And I found out.
0: That's amazing to think of the distinct cultures within what we think of as Great Britain, isn't it?
4: And they are very, very distinct in many different levels.
0: Distinct and proud. And you feel that in Wales. And you stumbled onto a concept before you even knew there was a word for it. And I love that when you go, man, there should be a word for this. And then somebody goes, oh, yes, there is a word. Tell us about Cynefin.
4: Perfectly pronounced. When I got to Wales, I almost recognized the landscape, even though I'd never been there before. And that's because I had always dreamed up an ideal place where I could have a long view of the distant horizon. And in that view, I would be able to understand how the earth worked, how the hills knitted themselves to each other, and how rivers sculpted out valleys. And I could never see any of that growing up in New Jersey because stuff was in the way. Our stuff, the malls and the houses and the roads and the cars. So I never had a sense of that. And I got to Wales and I found it. And I felt utterly at home.
0: Was there any reason for that? Do you have Welsh ancestry or had you been exposed to that? Or is it just like you accidentally stumbled onto the place where you have that magic connection?
4: I have no Welsh ancestry, but I'd grown up longing for a sense of geography in a sense, and also a sense of history. In New Jersey, indigenous people were the Lenape people, and there was no trace of them anymore. Yeah. But in this big open landscape in Wales, I found the Stone Age past and the Iron Age past.
0: Richness.
4: Yeah, yes. And it anchored me.
0: I know from reading through your book, you're sort of enchanted by the menhirs and the dolmens and the Stonehenge age kind of big stony remnants of a mysterious past that we really can hardly understand, but we can imagine are representing quite a rich community.
4: Oh, you put your finger on it, Rick. That's it. It's these big, mysterious rocks out in the landscape, and they drew me to them and made me wonder so much. And I think that's when I first thought how important my imagination was to me, and maybe I could use it to be a writer someday.
0: So, Pamela, we are talking about this unique Welsh word, Cynefin. I've got it figured out now. And I guess it goes back to the way that the Welsh noticed that little baby sheep knew exactly which part of the mountain was theirs for some reason, and it was just innate.
4: That's correct. That is probably the most elemental meaning of Cynefin. Mm-hmm. But it can also mean a sense that you have, that you feel at home in a place, though you've never been there before.
0: Yeah, you write about that. You call it, I believe, the unknown elsewhere. This idea of two definitions of home. I mean, where you live, you know, you have an address where if I want to send you a letter, it'll go there. But where you flourish. And you talk about other examples of that in Welsh culture. One travel writer who I admire and have long appreciated is Jan Morris. Tell us how Jan Morris could be dealing with the unknown elsewhere.
4: Ah, Jan Morris was one of my mentors, and I dearly miss her. Jan flourished both in Wales and elsewhere, and I think she was always drawn away and back, almost like a tide. And I think one of the places she experienced that sense of belonging to an unknown elsewhere was in Trieste in Italy. And her magnificent book, Trieste and the Meaning of Nowhere, is one of the books that I read that inspired me to write The Long Field.
0: And personally, she was a trans woman.
4: Yes, yes. She was just such an inspiration to me in so many different ways.
0: Somewhere between Welsh and European, somewhere between explorer and travel writer.
4: Yes.
0: And when we go through life, I guess we have to remember where we send the mail, the address, the physical address. It's a nice place, but it not necessarily where we really flourish.
4: That's right. And I believe, as you started the program saying, sometimes we have to travel in order to find home. Those in-between places are the most interesting ones.
0: This is Travel with Rick Steves. We're talking with Pamela Petro. She's the author and a creative writing teacher at Smith College in Northampton, Massachusetts. That's where she lives, but the place where she flourishes is Wales, which is the inspiration of her latest book. It's called The Long Field, Wales and the Presence of Absence, a memoir. She's been traveling in Wales now for over 30 years, and every summer she co-directs the Dylan Thomas Summer School at the University of Wales. Her website is pamelapetro.com. Take me to a moment, Pamela, in Wales where you do flourish. You know, a favorite activity or an interaction with people where you feel truly, almost crazily at home, even though you're far from New Jersey.
4: Great. Okay. One of the things I love to do in Wales is drive. I love the twisty, turny roads and leaning into the curves and downshifting up the hills. Yeah. And whenever I go back to teach the summer school in Wales, I rent a car and I drive up the Tyvee River Valley to the little town of Lampeter, where my summer school is based and where I went to school. And there's a certain point, I'll go around a curve and I see the hills in the distance and they glow a certain color green. And I see that green and I think the same thought, how can I live anywhere but here? How do I live without that green?
0: I love that. Now, there's another word that you focus on in your book. In fact, the book is called The Long Field. And there's a word that relates to that. Hiraeth, right?
4: Perfect. You got it.
0: I love Wales in spite of my difficulty with getting the first base on the language. But Hiraeth, tell us about Hiraeth.
4: Hiraeth. It's one of my favorite words. One of its possible meanings is the long field, and that's how the title came about. Hiraeth means to be in the present moment, but longing for something beyond it, something that's in the past. Perhaps something that you're always seeking in the future that just slips away from you. In the past, it could be a home, an actual place. It could be a community of people you once knew. It could be a former younger self who had dreams that mm-hmm. maybe you've outgrown.
0: Whoa. It's interesting that, as I think you point out, that you think there's a Welsh word for this, but you don't know if there's an English word for it. I think that's uniquely Welsh.
4: They say hiraeth exists in the Celtic languages, but yeah. there is no word in English. And we approximate it in English with homesickness or longing yeah. or nostalgia, but it's more than all those things.
0: You know, to me, it's related to Portugal and fado. If you've been to Portugal and the fado music, it's the song of the fisher widow. There is a sort of an inexplicable longing, a yearning of the soul in the fado culture in Portugal. I think they have a unique word for that also, saude.
4: That is exactly right. The linguists say that of the world's 7,000 languages, only two are exact cognates, and that's hiraeth, and I have the Brazilian pronunciation, saudade. So my partner is Brazilian.
0: Oh, okay. Yeah, saudade, I guess the word is. So it's interesting that you wrote, it is hiraeth that makes you Welsh. So with this, you've sort of found your home, haven't you?
4: Yes, I believe it goes back to that living permanently in one place but flourishing in another. And I love both my homes, and I love best being in between.
0: You know, one thing interesting, as you were talking, it occurred to me, you're able to let that emotion go. A lot of people are probably afraid to let that emotion go because they might get unmoored and get out of their comfort zone, frankly.
4: I think that being unmoored and being out of your comfort zone is what leads you to the creative place. And that's the important thing.
0: That's a kind of freedom. That is a freedom right there, to embrace the risk of culture shock, to see it not as something to avoid, but something to embrace.
4: Oh, that's so wise.
0: See it as the growing pains of a broadening perspective.
4: Absolutely. In Wales, a lot of people feel that hiraeth is something that is negative, that it draws the Welsh back into a past of the has been and never was, of a Wales that might have been had they not become a colony of England. And I see it, they say it's my inherent American optimism, but I see hiraeth as an equation where there's absence, where something's missing, there is a potential for creative invention and imagination. And that can be on a national scale, all the wonderful hymns and poems that Wales has produced, or it could be personal. I've kind of lived my life longing for and imagining a Wales of the mind, and it's what allowed me to write my book.
0: So there's something about the personality, the humanity of Wales that's unique, that I think is the major attraction for you, more than somebody who goes, oh, I love the architecture, or I love the quality of the beer. Or
4: I love those things,
0: you know,
4: too.
0: The markets and so on, yeah. Pamela Petro's book, The Long Field, Wales in the Presence of Absence, a memoir, was shortlisted for a Book of the Year in Wales when it came out. Her first book, Travels in an Old Tongue, describes looking for Welsh-speaking communities around the world. Pamela also writes about her travels among storytellers in the American Deep South in Sitting Up with the Dead. She posts photos of Wales on Instagram and at PamelaPetro.com. You'll find links to Pam's work with this week's show at ricksteves.com/radio. Pamela, you also write that the concept of hiraeth can relate to many things. Creative hiraeth, queer hiraeth, hiraeth of immigrants. Talk a little bit about that.
4: Absolutely. I think for me, one of the exciting things about writing my book was trying to imagine hiraeth in all different kinds of ways. One of which was maybe hiraeth as the experience of a minority group. And I relate that to myself as a gay woman. But I also, in the chapter, that same chapter, I talk about being a minority speaker. And imagine a country in which the language of that place is only spoken by 25% of the people. They speak a minority language in their own country. So they have a longing to be part of the majority, but the majority of people have a longing to express themselves in the language that their country gave rise to. And there's just a back and forth longing that hiraeth really gets to the point of.
0: Well, and Wales is a great example of a language that has rebounded.
4: Yes.
0: I think it was on a trajectory towards extinction.
4: Yes.
0: In the last generation or so. It's remarkable. It's not that it's becoming the first language of Wales, but people communicate in Welsh. It gives a new lease on life, I think, for being Welsh in a globalized society.
4: Da iawn wir. Very, very true indeed. And Welsh, or Cymraeg, as it's pronounced, as it's said in Welsh, is on the uptick, and people have devoted themselves to that. They've campaigned for radio stations and TV stations and bilingual road signs and education especially. It's wonderful to see my friends raising bilingual children.
0: It's a declaration of we are here.
4: Absolutely.
0: We are Welsh. I mean, sure, we got a British passport, but we are fundamentally the people of Wales. We speak that language. Our children speak that language.
4: Yes. And when you go there next,

0: That's, is that Welsh too? How do you say cheers?
1: You say yachida, good health.
0: Yachida.
1: Yeah, the English say yachida, but it's yachida, good health.
0: Yachida. This is Travel with Rick Steves. We've been talking with Pamela Petro. Her book is The Long Field, Wales in the Presence of Absence, a memoir. You know, one great thing about going to a country like Wales, it's a complicated, unique culture, and we can speak the language, even if we're a monoglot English speaker. I love to go to a Celtic country because I do get the sort of the sensation that I'm understanding a foreign language when I listen to people in a place like Wales talking. And the Welsh, like the Irish, have that wonderful gift of gab where you really enjoy talking, right?
1: Yes, and the accent is so wonderful. The Welsh accent goes up and down. It's like riding a horse. I feel like people's voices are on horseback, and I love that.
0: That's a beautiful way to put it. People's voices are on horseback.
1: Yeah, yes. The clip-clops up and down, and up and down the hills, the hilly landscape of Wales.
0: So give me a couple more words you'd share with your students that,
1: oh, absolutely,
0: at a very bare minimum, a traveler should be mindful of. What are a couple of words we should know?
1: I would say diolch is hugely important. It means thank you. That can go a diolch. Long way too. Diolch. With a little bit of a guttural at the end. Diolch.
0: And we shouldn't be shy about the guttural stuff.
1: No.
0: It sounds just like we're being comical or going over the top, but no.
1: Go for it.
0: Diolch.
1: Diolch and croeso. Croeso means both welcome, as in welcome to Wales, croeso I Gymru, welcome to Wales, and also croeso means you're welcome.
0: So croeso.
1: Diolch and croeso are really good to know from a manners
0: and I understand the word for Wales itself, the English word is from England's perspective, and it means stranger or foreigner or something like that. And the local word means comrade or,
1: yes,
0: or part of your team.
1: Thank you for bringing that up.
0: What is the Welsh word for Wales?
1: The Welsh word is Cymru, and it means Cymru. Home of fellow countrymen. But the world knows Wales by what the Angles and the Saxons called it, which is Wales, meaning home of the foreigners.
0: Home of the... That's not right.
1: That's not right at all.
0: Oh, my goodness. Hey, Pamela, as a teacher, you're kind of a tour guide. Let's just wrap up this lovely conversation with a moment in Wales where you're most gratified in your work, where your students, you hope, may be having a transformational experience.
1: Oh, that's a wonderful way to wrap up. There is nothing richer to me and more satisfying than to bring a group of people to Wales of all ages and watch them fall in love with the place that I love. And we do that out in the countryside at all different places. But I think what came to mind as you said that is taking students to Carrigkennan Castle. It's a Welsh castle on the edge of the Brecon Beacons National Park, and having them write about that. But we write right there in an ancient barn that's now the coffee shop. And one of the students jumped up and said, I can't remember what the walls feel like. And she ran out and she petted the walls. And she came back with a look on her face that she had just touched ancient history and she knew how to describe it. And to me, I get chills just saying that. That made me so happy.
0: I'm almost teary-eyed thinking of the joy you must have had as a teacher.
1: Oh, I think I cried.
0: Get it tactile. This is Wales. This is the long field. Pamela Petro, thank you so much. And thanks for the inspiration in your book about Wales, The Long Field.
1: Diolch yn fawr. Thank you so, so much, Rick. I've loved every minute.
2: All right.
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4: Mostly clear overnight, lows in the mid-40s to mid-50s. Tomorrow, mostly clear with increasing clouds later. Breezy in the west, chance of showers and thunderstorms across the west at night. Highs in the upper 70s to upper 80s with some mid-70s northeast. Overnight lows upper 40s to upper 50s. And then for Friday, partly to mostly cloudy and breezy, chance of showers and thunderstorms. Highs in the upper 70s to upper 80s with some low 90s in the west. That's our forecast from Prairie Public.

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1: This is Prairie Public, a news, music, and information service in partnership with North Dakota State University, KDSU Fargo, KUND Grand Forks, KPRJ Jamestown, KCND Bismarck, KDPR Dickinson, KMPR Minot, KPPW Williston, and KPPD Devils Lake.

0: Live from NPR News in Washington, I'm Ryland Barton. Social media giant Meta agreed to pay up to $18 billion to 47 states and Washington, D.C. to settle a child safety trial. Colorado Democratic Attorney General Phil Weiser was part of the bipartisan coalition of states, arguing that Meta knowingly designed its platforms to be addictive to children while hiding the harms they cause.
1: We're going to now put in effective age assurance and effective protections so that underage kids are not getting on the platform, and there's going to be an auditor who's going to oversee the conduct of the company, and we're going to hold them to account. We're going to make sure they follow these rules. This is going to be a game changer.
0: If approved by the court, Meta will make payments to states over 10 years and make significant changes to how its platforms operate so that they are safer for minors. In southern Arizona, tribal leaders say the federal government has deployed armed agents in a push to begin border wall construction on tribal property. From Arizona Public Media, Angela Gervasi reports.
2: The Trump administration is planning a 62-mile border wall across the Tohono O'odham Nation, something the tribe vehemently opposes. This week, Chairman Verlin Jose told reporters the tribe has escorted about half a dozen contractors off the reservation to stave off construction.
3: We will not let this destroy our sacred sites, our burial sites, our holy places.
2: Then on Tuesday, the tribe later announced that U.S. Customs and Border Protection sent about 20 armed and masked agents, along with the SWAT team, onto the nation to help conduct pre-construction activities. For NPR News, I'm Angela Gervasi in Ajo, Arizona.
0: A federal judge has refused to order Texas to extradite an ICE officer who's charged with shooting a man in Minneapolis. Christian Castro is charged in Minnesota with assault and falsely reporting a crime. Minnesota officials believe Castro could flee to Mexico. He's accused of shooting a man in the leg and of falsely accusing him and another man of attacking an ICE officer. The nation's top health official is urging people to get their shots after two people died in Pennsylvania this week after contracting measles. From member station WUSF, Carrie Sheridan reports Health Secretary Robert F. Kennedy Jr. is raising questions about the cases.
4: Kennedy stopped in Tampa to talk about making school lunch food healthier. At a press conference, he was asked about the first reported deadly measles cases in the U.S. this year in Pennsylvania.
5: Our advice is that people should get the measles vaccination. There are certain communities and certain religious communities that won't do that, and we want to take care of those kids as well.
4: Few details have emerged about the people who died in Lancaster County. Kennedy accused the Democratic governor, Josh Shapiro, of refusing to share information with federal health authorities. For NPR News, I'm Carrie Sheridan in Tampa.
0: Major U.S. stock indexes closed down slightly today after reports said inflation last month slightly worse than economists expected. It's NPR. Chicago's professional women's basketball team is testing a new approach to counter abuse that its players are receiving. The Sky has partnered with two organizations in the national security space that focus on terrorism and violent extremism. NPR's Odette Youssef reports.
6: WNBA's The Chicago Sky has contracted with Moonshot to monitor online threats and abuse against Sky players. The Sky has also partnered with Peril, the Polarization and Extremism Research and Innovation Lab at American University. Peril developed a campaign called Be the Sixth Player to help the public push back against misogyny. Peril's Cynthia Miller Idris says misogyny is linked to numerous forms of public violence.
7: It's one of the biggest common denominators in gang violence, in stalking harassment of athletes, and in school shootings, terrorism, and targeted violence.
6: The increasingly popular WNBA has become a target of culture warriors seeking to inflame divisions over race, trans rights, and women's rights. Odette Youssef, NPR News.
8: On the day I went away.
0: Tim Curry has died. He was a beloved actor known for creating delectable characters for stage and screen, often eccentric villains. His most iconic role might have been Dr. Frank Infurter in the Rocky Horror Picture Show, still a cultural touchstone more than 50 years after its debut. Curry suffered a stroke in 2012 that put him in a wheelchair. He earned 3 Tony nominations and an Emmy nod in 1994. Tim Curry was 80 years old. This is NPR.
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We have jazz right smack dab in the middle of the week. And I thank you for being here for it. I'm Bob Studebaker. That's Sonny Fortune. Great version of Henry Mancini's Charade. Tulip or Turnip is next. It's Janice Siegel singing.

That's a little something different, and I thought it would sound pretty good in the middle of this set, which began with bandleader Willie Bobo and a hit from the early 60s called Trinidad. Now, what we just heard was Sharon Jones and the Dap Kings performing This Land Is Your Land. I'm Bob Studebaker. Nice to have you here as we continue this set with Eddie Lockjaw Davis, saxophonist Eddie Lockjaw Davis. Harry Sweets Edison plays trumpet, and the title of this is Edison's Lights.

It would have been nice to have been there, huh? Love Letters, the song, and played there by pianist Benny Green and guitarist Russell Malone. Guitarist Tom Dempsey right now with a song written by trumpeter Lee Morgan.

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1: Mostly clear overnight, lows in the mid-40s to mid-50s. Tomorrow, mostly clear with increasing clouds later. Breezy in the west, chance of showers and thunderstorms across the west at night. Highs in the upper 70s to upper 80s with some mid-70s northeast. Overnight lows upper 40s to upper 50s. And then for Friday, partly to mostly cloudy and breezy, chance of showers and thunderstorms. Highs in the upper 70s to upper 80s with some low 90s in the west. That's our forecast from Prairie Public. 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

0: Live from NPR News in Washington, I'm Dan Ronan. The tech company Meta is settling with a group of states that sued it, alleging that it designed its social media platforms to be addictive to kids and lied to the public about the harms they faced on those platforms. NPR's John Rudich reports.
1: According to the proposed settlement, the owner of Facebook and Instagram would pay up to $17 billion to the states over the coming 10 years. The money would be used for things like after-school programs, public health advertising, and youth mental health programs. Meta also agreed to change features on its platforms to make them safer for minors. The changes include a two-hour time limit and a nighttime block for kids under 18. Minors also won't see how many likes they get and won't be able to use certain beauty filters. And Meta will take on an independent auditor. The settlement is subject to the approval of the judge in the case, but if it moves forward, it could change the landscape around a wave of lawsuits against social media companies. John Ruwich, NPR News.
0: The Republican Party is out with a schedule for a two-day midterm convention it's holding next month in Dallas. As NPR's Tamara Keith reports, a lot of the focus is on President Trump.
2: Midterm conventions aren't really a thing in modern American politics, but the Republican Party is trying something a little unconventional to excite its voters in a year when the president and his policies are deeply unpopular. RNC Chairman Joe Gruters has taken to calling it a Trumpapalooza. In the schedule of events released this week, Trump takes center stage. He will be there both nights with a speaking role to close things out. Vice President J.D. Vance will take the primetime slot the first night, and there will also be numerous presentations driving home the GOP midterm message about tax cuts, public safety, and immigration enforcement. Tamara Keith, NPR News.
0: The record for the number of cyclosporine food poisoning cases has risen even higher. According to the CDC, more than 17,000 illnesses have been confirmed so far. NPR's Yuki Noguchi reports.
3: This year's spread of cyclospora, which causes diarrhea, dwarfs previous foodborne illness outbreaks from the boar's head listeria outbreak 2 years ago or the jack-in-the-box E. coli outbreak in the early 1990s. Sandy Eskin is CEO of the advocacy group Stop Foodborne Illness.
4: It's off the charts. I don't think we've ever had an outbreak with this many illnesses.
3: Experts say recent cuts across government to public health and food safety systems, as well as the consolidation of food production, have made it harder to anticipate and respond to outbreaks. Yuki Noguchi, NPR News.
0: AAA says the price of gasoline moved up to $4.10 a gallon nationally. Gas is 92 cents a gallon more expensive than a year ago. This is NPR. Flash flooding along the border between China and Nepal has left an estimated 160 people dead and hundreds of others are missing. Experts say an avalanche from a glacier is the likely cause in the warming Himalaya mountain region. The U.S. Geological Survey first reported the incident as an earthquake, but later said the 5.2 event was actually a landslide. Drone video shows roads destroyed and buildings buried in mud. Many of those who are dead and feared missing were on a pilgrimage to a sacred site in that region. A familiar face from the Harry Potter films will be joining the Broadway cast of Harry Potter and the Cursed Child next year. Jeff London says that Rupert Grint, who played Ron Weasley in the films, will play the same character as an adult in the show.
5: Rupert Grint was only 11 when he was cast as one of Harry Potter's best friends in the movie series.
6: I'm Ron, by the way. Ron Weasley.
7: I'm Harry Potter.
5: Grint will be joining the Broadway cast on February 2nd for a 17-week run. He's coming on the heels of Tom Felton, who played Draco Malfoy in the movies and played his adult counterpart in the play, which is a sequel to the original books. Felton's presence boosted the box office. Producers hope Grint will do the same. For NPR News, I'm Jeff London. In New York,
0: the defending Super Bowl champion Seattle Seahawks have been sold the purchase price, $9.6 billion. This is NPR.
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Benny Carter with Ben Webster and a tune called A Walkin' Thing. The bassist on the track was Leroy Vinegar, who was nicknamed The Walker. All right, Jazz is here. Thank you for being here. Here's Paula West right now.

Yeah, good time music there from organist Joey DeFrancesco, Organ Grinder Swing. Before that, heard one from Freddie Hubbard with Oscar Peterson, Portrait of Jenny. And we'll change gears just a bit here with Art Tatum at the piano. Deep Night is the title. Buddy DeFranco plays clarinet.

drummer and composer, Alphonse Mouzon, his tune there, Angel Face. It was Wallace Roney playing trumpet and Ernie Watts featured on sax. Keeping it kind of mellow, it's Terry Rugger singing with guitarist Kenny Burrell right now in the old favorite, If I Should Lose You.

sounds really old, doesn't it? It is. It's Sidney Bechet's Petite Fleur, played there by the Preservation Hall Jazz Band. Pianist John Taylor with In Cologne is what we heard right before. And to conclude this collection of listener-supported jazz, it's the Greg Floor Quintet and a beautiful tune titled Lila.

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1: Mostly clear overnight, lows in the mid-40s to mid-50s. Tomorrow, mostly clear with increasing clouds later. Breezy in the west, chance of showers and thunderstorms across the west at night. Highs in the upper 70s to upper 80s with some mid-70s northeast. Overnight lows upper 40s to upper 50s. And then for Friday, partly to mostly cloudy and breezy, chance of showers and thunderstorms. Highs in the upper 70s to upper 80s with some low 90s in the west. That's our forecast from Prairie Public. 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

That is Elegy for Mike, Randy Brecker, and his heartfelt tribute to his brother Michael. And up next is the King of Swing, Benny Goodman, with guitarist Charlie Christian. This is Rose Room.

They called him Prez. It was Billie Holiday who gave him the nickname, the president of all the saxophonists. It's Lester Young, Talk of the Town. And up next, drummer Lewis Hayes leads the Cannonball Legacy Band to wrap up this collection. This is New Delhi.

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1: Mostly clear overnight, lows in the mid-40s to mid-50s. Tomorrow, mostly clear with increasing clouds later. Breezy in the west, chance of showers and thunderstorms across the west at night. Highs in the upper 70s to upper 80s with some mid-70s northeast. Overnight lows upper 40s to upper 50s. And then for Friday, partly to mostly cloudy and breezy, chance of showers and thunderstorms. Highs in the upper 70s to upper 80s with some low 90s in the west. That's our forecast from Prairie Public. 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

Welcome to Jazz. I'm Bob Studebaker. We are beginning this collection with the maestro, legendary bassist Ron Carter, leading the way through a tune titled The Golden Striker.

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Thank you very much for doing your part. It's the Eddie Harris Quartet right there with Lisa Marie. I'm Bob Studebaker, have a virtuoso steel pan player now. This is Victor Provost and his tune, Bright Eyes.

Oscar Hernandez and Alma Libre with one called The Art of Latin Jazz. Before that, the Tom Dempsey, Tim Ferguson Quartet with Joel Fromm on sax. Subsequently, the title. Terrell Stafford is next with Duke Ellington's Creole Blues.

John Coltrane's composition, Equinox, with lyrics added, written by Chris Caswell, sung by Karin Allison, it becomes A Long Way to Go. Up next, organist Charles Arland, his band, Horace Silver's tune, Strollin'.

possible, any rate. With Les McCann, that is called The Truth. And here's the final number for this collection. Dancer on the Black Keys is the song, played by a trio from Japan called J.A.M.

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1: Mostly clear today with increasing clouds at night. Breezy in the west. Chance of showers and thunderstorms across the west at night. Highs in the upper 70s to upper 80s with some mid-70s northeast. Then for tonight, we'll see lows probably some 60s in western North Dakota, mainly in the upper 40s to upper 50s. Tomorrow, we could see partly to mostly cloudy and breezy with a chance of thunderstorms. Highs will be in the upper 70s to upper 80s with some low 90s in western North Dakota. The forecast from Prairie Public.

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It's the brilliant pianist Marcus Roberts and his trio doing the Great American Songbook favorite, East of the Sun.

Tom Graff and his band playing In the Pocket from his album Radio. It's DJ here, David J, with lots of the best in listener-supported jazz radio for you this hour. Carmen Lundy up now, offering just one more chance.

Sarah Lazarus swinging along with Burl Legrand there on Down With Love. Plus the always fine piano work of Tommy Flanagan before that, doing I Cover the Waterfront. It's UK pianist John Taylor up next with something vaguely Asian.

great arrangement of that. That's the Tierney Sutton Band, and Sometimes I'm Happy. Up next, guitarist John Basile at his Paul Desmond Project to do The Line for Lions.

David Sills, Mike Scott and Company on Bess. Plus the Generations band before that and Jean Marie. It's old friends Terry Gibbs and Buddy DeFranco to close the set now with Sleepy Old Moon.

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1: Mostly clear today with increasing clouds at night. Breezy in the west. Chance of showers and thunderstorms across the west at night. Highs in the upper 70s to upper 80s with some mid-70s northeast. Then for tonight, we'll see lows probably some 60s in western North Dakota, mainly in the upper 40s to upper 50s. Tomorrow, we could see partly to mostly cloudy and breezy with a chance of thunderstorms. Highs will be in the upper 70s to upper 80s with some low 90s in western North Dakota. The forecast from Prairie Public.

Nothing like an hour of great jazz to lift your spirits. Here now to get this hour of jazz operating, Dr. Howard Jendel, in a classy and intimate trio setting to do a tasty piano procedure on Who Can I Turn To?

The Alto Madness Cat showing his softer side there with Sarah. You 100% guaranteed authentic and genuine. David J. for jazz and for you this hour. Here now a genuine musical treat. Billie Holiday with Oscar Peterson's quartet and Charlie Shavers to deliver Stormy Weather.

blues walked in and met me. If he stays away, old rocking chair will get me. All I do is pray.

A well-deserved ovation for Jazz Hall of Famers Billy Taylor and Jerry Mulligan at a rare on-stage performance together of Darn That Dream. Plus, we also heard the John Simon Trio playing the Lee Morgan tune Ciora. She's all set and ready to sing for us. It's Tanya Grubbs and her quintet.

The finely honed piano craft of Fred Hirsch and his trio in You're My Everything. Coming up next, the recently passed sly and seductive vocalist, the late Jeannie Bryson, from her Peggy Lee tribute album, Updating I Don't Know Enough About You.

A high-spirited salute to Max Roach from pianist Lafayette Harris, featuring Jeremy Pelt. That is from his recent album, All in Good Time. It's called For Maxwell. Eddie Lockjaw Davis, all set to close this hour for us now, backed by Shirley Scott on the B3 with The Rev.

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1: Mostly clear today with increasing clouds at night. Breezy in the west. Chance of showers and thunderstorms across the west at night. Highs in the upper 70s to upper 80s with some mid-70s northeast. Then for tonight, we'll see lows probably some 60s in western North Dakota, mainly in the upper 40s to upper 50s. Tomorrow, we could see partly to mostly cloudy and breezy with a chance of thunderstorms. Highs will be in the upper 70s to upper 80s with some low 90s in western North Dakota. The forecast from Prairie Public.

If you enjoy great jazz guitar, you'll love this swingin' hour opener by Howard Alden, Jimmy Bruno, and Frank Vignola, doing Ornithology.

Drummer Mike Clark and his quintet on 10th Avenue, 1957. David Jay here at your side this hour. Next up, a most reverent redo of In My Solitude for you from Mark Isham with guest Kate Cimarano.

trumpeter Jack Milman, When You're Near, and a bebop classic featuring Dizzy Gillespie and Charlie Parker, All the Things You Are. Coming up next, the early 60s guitar work of Kenny Burrell.

The Greg Hopkins Group and his classy dedication, Here's to My Lady. Moving on now to the always creative and musical trumpeter, composer Tom Harrell and his quintet with Ride.

0: Good morning. President Trump faces increasing resistance to his threats from foes and allies. What pressure do Republicans face with the elections approaching? It's Morning Edition from NPR News. In court today, Andrew Tate will ask a federal judge to release him on bail. I'm Steve Inskeep.
1: Jaime Martinez, the controversial influencer, is fighting extradition to the UK, where he's facing charges of rape and human trafficking. Also, Senator Ted Cruz wrote a book praising Supreme Court Justice Clarence Thomas. What does it say about Thomas's opinions and Cruz's ambition? It's Thursday, August 27th. Today in 2008, Barack Obama was nominated for president at the Democratic National Convention in Denver, Colorado. News is next.
2: Live from NPR News in Washington, I'm Dave Mattingly. Authorities in Nepal say more than 1,300 people are still missing following yesterday's glacier collapse, flooding, and mudslides. Fast-moving water, mud, and debris tore through streets and submerged buildings, roads, and bridges along the border of Nepal and Tibet. At least 165 people are confirmed dead. Officials say the majority of the missing are foreign tourists. NPR's Jennifer Pack reports on search and rescue efforts in Tibet.
3: Rescue teams have been trying to access the affected area on the Chinese side in Tibet's Jilong County. But the mudslide has cut off roads, power, and communications, according to state-run Xinhua News Agency. Surveillance footage from the Tibetan side showed dozens of people fleeing from a building at the checkpoint. Seconds later, the landslide smashed through, with debris filling the camera view. China tightly restricts foreigners, especially journalists, from accessing Tibet. A state broadcaster, CCTV journalist on the ground, says rain is expected in the next few days, which could hamper the rescue effort. Jennifer Pak, NPR News, Beijing.
2: The man accused of plotting the September 11th terror attacks nearly 25 years ago will go on trial in 2028. A U.S. military judge says Khalid Sheikh Mohammed will stand trial along with three others in June of that year. The start of the trial is 18 months beyond what prosecutors requested. The attacks involving hijacked commercial airliners left nearly 3,000 people dead in New York City, at the Pentagon, and near Shanksville, Pennsylvania. A previous trial date of 2021 never took place. The Centers for Disease Control and Prevention says the number of cases of cyclosporiasis in the U.S. continues to rise. NPR's Yuki Noguchi says more than 17,000 illnesses have been confirmed thus far.
4: This year's spread of cyclospora, which causes diarrhea, dwarfs previous foodborne illness outbreaks from the boar's head listeria outbreak 2 years ago, or the jack-in-the-box E. coli outbreak in the early 1990s. Sandy Eskin is CEO of the advocacy group Stop Foodborne Illness.
5: It's off the charts. I don't think we've ever had an outbreak with this many illnesses.
4: Experts say recent cuts across government to public health and food safety systems, as well as the consolidation of food production, have made it harder to anticipate and respond to outbreaks. Yuki Noguchi, NPR News.
2: A federal judge is declining to order the state of Texas to extradite a U.S. Immigration and Customs Enforcement officer to Minnesota, where he's charged in a shooting. The judge says he could not prevent a county sheriff from releasing ICE officer Christian Castro or force the governor of Texas to sign an extradition warrant. This is NPR News. A federal judge is scheduled to hear arguments today on plans to renovate the Kennedy Center in Washington, D.C., and to return President Trump's name to the building. As NPR's Anastasia Tsiolkis reports, the board of the Performing Arts Center has threatened to tear down the venue.
6: In legal filings ahead of the court hearing, the board called the living memorial to President John F. Kennedy a, quote, embarrassment to the nation's capital, and suggested building an outdoor amphitheater on the site instead. The board is also attempting to add Trump's name on three places at the center, including twice on the entryway. In a statement to NPR, the Kennedy Center press office called the threat of a demolition, quote, a hypothetical scenario. The hearing is part of a federal lawsuit filed by Representative Joyce Beatty, Democrat of Ohio, against President Trump and the Kennedy Center's board. Most board

0: Members were chosen by President Trump, who is the center's chairman. Anastasia Tsoukas, NPR News.
1: Wall Street futures are higher this morning after chipmaker NVIDIA reported quarterly earnings that beat analyst forecasts, reflecting continued strong demand in the AI sector. The NFL is ending the Pro Bowl 75 years after it debuted. The league's top players will no longer suit up for competition. Instead, the NFL will simply recognize the league's top 88 players as Pro Bowlers. For years, the NFL's best played against a team of college all-stars and later featured the top AFC players against the best of the NFC. I'm Dave Mattingly, NPR News, in Washington.
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0: It's Morning Edition from NPR News. I'm A. Martinez in Los Angeles, California.
1: And I'm Steve Inskeep in Washington, D.C. Republicans facing re-election fights this fall are in the position they often face.
0: They would like to appeal to voters, but are chained to a president who does what he wants. Now, so far this week, President Trump has clashed with Iran, China, Canada, and even some members of his own party, fights that emphasize inflation and war.
1: NPR White House correspondent Deepa Shivaram is covering all of this. Good morning.
2: Good morning, Steve.
1: Okay, so what is the president trying to achieve on some of these issues that A just mentioned?
2: Yeah, well, let's look at Iran, for example. This war is about to hit 6 months, right? And it was a conflict that when Trump started, said it would last about 6 weeks. Mm-hmm. This war continues to be unpopular among voters. It's weakened the economy. And Trump's threats against Iran haven't worked. There's no deal. There's no end in sight to this war. And this has led to a different approach the administration is trying to take, where Trump is now threatening sanctions against Iran and other countries that do business with Iran, which includes China. Trump's under a lot of pressure to end this war, and he's running out of time before the midterms. But what's unclear is how these sanction threats might get applied and how seriously countries like China take them in the next couple of months. And then, you know, you also mentioned Canada. There's a tariff fight going on with Canada this week. Curious move from Trump when high prices are already top of mind for voters this year. Trump's tariff tactics aren't new, but it's reignited tensions with an ally, and it's likely to increase prices even more for Americans.
1: Okay, so then relate all of that to the midterm elections, which are coming in November, and early voting is not so far away, really.
2: You're right. So with the tariffs on Canada, that led to some Republicans who are running in some really tight elections, like Senator Susan Collins in Maine, to distance herself from Trump, say that these tariffs are a mistake. And Trump recently also announced that the U.S., this is a different move, would import more beef from abroad. That was an effort to try and lower the cost of beef, which has increased in part because of the war. And the White House is trying to say that this decision is a big win, but it got immediate pushback from Republicans senators in states like Montana and Wyoming, saying that beef imports would hurt American farmers, many of whom support the president.
1: Are there other moves by the president recently that seem politically awkward?
2: Yeah, it's a good way of phrasing it. I think a good example of this is on AI data centers. This is something that has just blown up in the last few weeks. It's become a huge issue in the midterms. There are candidates now proposing moratoriums, attacking their opponents for being too soft on data centers, just trying to put forward a stance that matches this public backlash. It's come up in races in Wisconsin, Ohio, Texas, but the president is taking a different approach than a lot of members of his own party. He's saying that he wants the U.S. to win the AI war against China. That's long been his stance. And he recently said that he thinks every town should have a data center because he says that it brings in jobs and tax benefits. But that puts him at odds, Steve, with the 7 out of 10 Americans who are opposed to a data center getting built in their area, according to Gallup.
1: Okay, so is the president responding at all to this feedback?
2: You know, when Trump's on the road in front of voters, he usually falls back on his favorite campaign lines. He attacks Democrats, say that they're bringing back communism. When it comes to lowering costs, Trump just points to how he lowered the price of eggs, which happened a year and a half ago. And when he says that the war with Iran, you know, when it does end, he says the oil prices will come down. But he's been telling that to voters for months. So lately, he's just been talking about what he really wants to talk about. And that's largely his construction projects at the White House. That's one example. He's done just one event in front of cameras this week where he talked about education and then invited guests to go on a tour of the South Lawn where he's building a new helipad.
1: NPR's Deepa Shivaram, thanks for the details. Appreciate it.
2: Thank you.
1: Meta has agreed to settle with the states that sued it.
0: The states allege that the company knowingly designed social media platforms to be addictive to minors. Meta denies this. The proposed settlement requires Meta to pay up to $17 billion in penalties to states over 10 years. They also say they will make specific changes to Facebook and Instagram to make them safer for kids.
1: NPR health correspondent Ritu Chatterjee is here in Studio 31 to talk about this. Good morning.
3: Good morning, Steve.
1: Okay, so this is personal for you and me. We're parents.
3: Yep.
1: We're thinking about our kids. What kinds of changes is Meta agreed to make?
3: So the changes involve both restricting the kind of content kids can see and features that will make their social platforms a lot less addictive. So, okay, for example, they will have to give minors the option of having non-personalized feeds where Meta does not use an algorithm to throw specific content to keep them scrolling.
1: Okay.
3: There will be a default daily time limit of 2 hours for minors, and only parents can opt out of that.
1: Oh, meaning that the kid would have to say, Mom, Dad, can I have an extra?
3: Exactly. Okay. And the parents will have to agree. And so Meta will have to have a default block on nighttime use from midnight to 6 a.m. and a block on notification to minors both overnight and during school hours when they are in classrooms. There will also be a ban on showing minors how many likes or reactions they have to their posts.
1: All this sounds good. Does it actually make kids safer, though?
3: In theory, yes. So psychologist Mitch Prinstein co-directs the Winston Center on Technology and Brain Development at the University of North Carolina, Chapel Hill. And in fact, he was scheduled to testify at the trial on Monday. Doesn't have to do that, of course. He told me that these constant notifications and likes and dislikes on platforms are not well suited for the preteen and teenage brain.
4: By the time a kid turns around 10 or 11, the part of their brain that makes them suddenly super interested in things like popularity and who sits at what lunch table are really showing a hypersensitivity to social signals.
3: And you can imagine when you have social platforms that give kids 24/7 access to how many followers they have, how many likes, that makes them hooked to social media. So getting rid of those notifications, especially during school hours and nighttime, should help make a big difference.
1: I suppose there's still a lot riding on how Meta would execute these changes.
3: Exactly. First of all, Prinstein told me that these changes will take years to implement, and there has to be close and careful monitoring of how Meta makes these changes and what impacts they have. And he also says there's a role for the government.
4: We still need our state and federal government to act and to create regulations to make sure that as tech evolves, we continue to see that kids' safety is prioritized over profit.
1: One detail here. In order to have these safety measures for kids, you have to know who a kid is.
3: That's right.
1: Social media companies have resisted requirements that kids show that they are minors or not minors.
3: Right, and we know that kids lie all the time on social platforms about their age, right? And that's a problem that the settlement requires Meta to address with new measures to detect when a user is under 18, and we'll just have to see what the company does for age verification. So overall, you know, we still have to wait and watch how this plays out.
1: NPR's Ritu Chatterjee, thanks for coming by.
3: My pleasure.
1: Some other news now. Flooding has killed more than 170 people and left far more than that missing in Nepal and Tibet. This includes at least 65 Americans missing, according to the latest numbers from the Nepal Tourism Board.
0: The floods were triggered after a part of a glacier collapsed into a valley, blocking a river early Wednesday. That caused water to build up some 30 feet in 30 minutes. The water then tore through riverside communities for miles downstream, burying people in places under mud.
1: NPR's Dia Hadid covers Nepal and is on the line. Hi there, Dia.
5: Hi, Steve.
1: What are you hearing from people?
5: Well, we managed to get through to one survivor. Her name is Santa Tamang, and she's a 25-year-old university student who lives in one of the river valleys. And she spoke to the NPR producer, Mamita Bhandari, over the phone, and Mamita translated for her.
6: We were doing house chores. All of a sudden, police started the sirens of warning of the flood.
5: Tamang says people were shouting all around them, so her brother carried their elderly grandmother and they rushed to higher ground. Their home was washed away, but Tamang says she's grateful to have just survived.
6: So many people lost their lives. Everything is gone. My childhood, my family, my community.
5: The thing is, Nepal is a popular tourist destination, and so the missing also include foreigners, including Americans. Many were Hindu pilgrims. One tour group of about 80 people lost contact after the flood swept away an immigration building. And here's one prominent spiritual leader. He's known as Sadhguru, and he's sharing the news with other worshippers. He posted the video on X.
7: So this is a terrible and an extraordinary event, which unfortunately has turned out this way.
1: Hard to get your brain around all of this. Are rescue efforts underway?
5: They are underway, but they're in their first stages. I spoke to Riaz Lodi, who heads the World Food Program there, and he says workers at this point are just trying to dig people out of the mud. But roads have been washed away, so the government's deploying helicopters.
8: This is all happening in the mountainous region where road access is always challenging, but under these circumstances, it's impossible.
5: Lodi says they estimate about 10,000 households have been badly affected by this disaster, but he says that number will go up. At least, aid workers say, Nepali authorities have a well-practiced emergency response. They learned a lot from the 2015 earthquake. It was devastating, killed more than 9,000 people. But they also say no one's seen anything like these floods, how powerful they've been. But experts say it's going to keep on happening.
1: Why would they keep happening?
5: It's happening because of climate change. I spoke to Mahmoud Farooq Azam. He's from ISIMOD. It's an environmental advocacy group that covers Asia's high mountains, the Himalayas, Karakoram, Hindu Kush. And he says the Himalayas are just warming faster than the global average, and it's destabilizing some of the 60,000 glaciers up there. And that's triggering these avalanches. So he says communities in these areas urgently need more real-time data. But they don't have it.
9: We don't have a lot of data from the region so that we can develop some AI model to know the fragile areas or to know the areas where we are about to having such events.
5: He says, though, they'll have to get it done because this will keep on happening.
1: NPR's Dia Hadid covers South Asia, and she'll keep us updated. Dia, thanks so much.
5: You're welcome.

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1: This is Bird Note. Nothing says summer like a day at the beach. Whether you're lounging by a lake or enjoying a seaside vacation, here are five things you can do to share the shore with birds. 1. Give birds their space. Keep a respectful distance, especially if there are chicks present. 2. Read posted signs and don't enter areas that have been fenced off to protect breeding birds. Some beaches have shorebird monitoring volunteers who can share more information about how to safely access the shoreline. 3. Keep your pets on leash. Even the best trained dogs can harass and hurt birds if left unsupervised. 4. Watch your step. Shorebird eggs and chicks are highly camouflaged and often blend into the beach. Try sticking close to the water, since beach nesting birds are more likely to lay eggs on higher ground where they won't wash away with the tide. And 5, pick up trash. Billions of pounds of plastic enter our global oceans every year with deadly consequences for marine animals. And leftover food attracts predators like gulls and raccoons that may prey on vulnerable shorebirds. Learn more about the difference you can make for birds when you visit our website, birdnote.org. I'm Jonice Franklin. This episode is brought to you by Jim and Birta Falconer of Seattle, Washington, and generous listeners around the world.

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1: 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I'm E. Martinez.
2: And I'm Steve Inskeep. Senator Ted Cruz has written a book praising Supreme Court Justice Clarence Thomas. The Texas lawmaker highlights Thomas's rise from poverty and his move to the political right.
3: When he was in college and law school, he was a left-wing radical. And Justice Thomas today describes himself as an angry young man, angry at God, angry at the world.
2: By the 1980s, Thomas was Republican, leaning on the individualism he'd learned growing up. Today, he's the court's senior justice and among its most conservative. The book, Going Further, calls attention to Thomas and also to its author, who used to argue cases before the court. People will wonder about your choice here. Does this book, for example, tell us what kind of Supreme Court justice you think you would be if you ever had the opportunity?
3: So it doesn't, Steve, for the simple reason that I don't want to be a judge.
2: And you will never be a judge?
3: I will never be a judge.
2: Okay, go on.
3: The reason I don't want to be a judge is a principled judge stays out of politics and stays out of policy fights. And if I were a judge, I'd do that. I'd stay out of those fights. I don't want to stay out of those fights.
2: Well, that leads to my next question then. Does this book tell us what kind of Supreme Court justice you would appoint if you ever had the opportunity?
3: Absolutely, yes. And I think that in our lifetimes, we have had four giants on the court. Clarence Thomas, Antonin Scalia, Sam Alito, and my former boss, Chief Justice William Rehnquist.
2: Clarence Thomas has authored opinions on gun rights and joined the ruling overturning a right to abortion. Cruz says he's also comfortable filing dissents, even if the vote is 8-1.
3: There has never been a Supreme Court justice more willing to go back to the original Constitution, go back to the original understanding, and to overturn precedent. He is the most willing to overturn precedent.
2: I want to jump in right there because you have this quote from Antonin Scalia, the late Supreme Court justice, who is conservative but concluded, you say, at some point he didn't want to try to overturn everything. And his quote is, I'm an originalist. I'm a textualist. I'm not a nut. And then you say Clarence Thomas is the nut. What do you mean by that?
3: Well, look, I mean, Scalia was being somewhat self-deprecating and hyperbolic. And another exchange that I describe in the same chapter is Scalia said to Thomas when he's pushing to overrule older precedents that he thinks are wrong, Scalia said, Clarence, you're tilting at windmills. And Thomas responds, Nino, windmills are dangerous.
2: Okay.
3: He was willing to argue against precedents. And look, some of it is, this is a man who was born in 1948. In 1948, Plessy versus Ferguson was still the law of the land. The Supreme Court had ruled that separate but equal was okay, and so you could have segregated classrooms and discriminate based on race.
2: A liberal Supreme Court soon overturned that ruling. This year, Thomas offered a hint into how much American law he thinks should change. In a speech played on C-SPAN, he said the United States went wrong from the progressive era of the early 1900s.
4: You will not be surprised to learn that the progressives had a great deal of contempt for us, the American people.
2: In his telling, President Woodrow Wilson began turning over government to experts, supposedly above politics. Thomas blames the horrors of the 20th century on similar ideas. In Clarence Thomas's mind, is the ideal American government something like before we had in 1912 or 1900?
3: Well, I will say that speech that Justice Thomas gave, he gave it at the University of Texas, and it's a masterful speech. And Clarence Thomas has written at length in his opinions that understanding that our rights are fundamental, they're inviolable, they come from God, and the purpose of government and the Constitution is to protect those rights.
2: But does that mean a pre-1900 government is what's in his head is the proper government?
3: He's not saying anything about pre-1900 or post-1900 government. He's saying...
2: But he's saying that everything has gone wrong since then. I mean, I'm oversimplifying, but really not a lot. It's a pretty strong speech.
3: It is a very strong speech, but you're misunderstanding what he's saying there, Steve. But what he is saying that has gone wrong is the progressives. And by the way, Woodrow Wilson was a left-wing Democrat, and he believed in government power. In fact, he embraced a European and German notion, the government is in charge of all of our rights. And what Clarence Thomas was saying is that is fundamentally wrong.
2: Cruz says Justice Thomas is determined to hold to the Constitution. So in our long talk, I asked about opinions in which critics would say Thomas went beyond. When the court upheld birthright citizenship, Thomas dissented. Cruz says a phrase in the document gives latitude for that. We also discussed a ruling in favor of President Trump, who sought immunity from prosecution between his two terms. The literal text of the Constitution does not say a former president cannot be prosecuted. Did he go beyond the Constitution there?
3: He did not, and that ruling was consistent with more than two centuries of judicial understanding of separation of powers, of the difference between Article 1, the Congress, Article 2, the executive branch, and Article 3, the judicial branch.
2: But he's willing to overturn precedent, and the words aren't there in the Constitution.
3: Well, they are, and the words for the structural, the words separation of powers do not appear in the Constitution. Nonetheless, the structure of the Constitution explicitly separate powers, which is why the court enforced it.
2: You portray Justice Thomas, then, as an independent thinker who's been willing to defy people, particularly on the political left. But as you portray him as an independent thinker, can you give me a strong example in which he agreed with liberals, agreed with the left, defied conservatives from the political left because his conscience and his intellect took him there?
3: Well, look, I wouldn't say as much. He is not looking at politics. He's looking at what the Constitution says.
2: To give an example, Cruz reached back some 40 years before Thomas was a judge. Thomas objected when Bob Jones University, a conservative Christian school, banned interracial dating. Thomas himself would later be in an interracial marriage.
3: A related story I describe in the book when he is being vetted by the Bush 41 administration for the Supreme Court, and they're firing questions at him. One question that a lawyer fires at him is, will anyone be bothered by the fact that you're married to a white woman? And his response was, only liberals and bigots.
2: Ted Cruz contends Justice Thomas is hated because he did not conform to what liberals expected him to be. His book on Clarence Thomas is called Going Further. This is NPR News.
5: More than three-quarters of all wildfires in the U.S. are caused by people, including recent big fires in Nevada and Washington State.
6: There are more people living in fire-prone landscapes every year. And every one of those people is a potential ignition source.
5: I'm Elsa Chang, why humans are the primary source of wildfires, on All Things Considered from NPR News.

0: Live from NPR News in Washington, I'm Dave Mattingly. Search and rescue efforts are continuing along the border of Nepal and Tibet following yesterday's deadly glacier collapse that triggered mudslides and flash flooding. More than 1,300 people are missing, mostly foreign tourists. At least 270 people are confirmed dead. President Trump is celebrating Tuesday's Republican primary runoff results in South Carolina and in Oklahoma. In South Carolina, Senator Darlene Graham won the GOP Senate primary runoff over Congressman Ralph Norman. In Oklahoma, former state Senator Mike Mazie won the Republican runoff in the state's gubernatorial race. Both were backed by Trump. NPR's Tamara Keith says the president wants to continue to use his influence with GOP voters ahead of November.
1: The single greatest force in energizing Trump voters is Trump himself.
2: What I really want you to do is pretend, please, that I'm on the ballot. Just come and vote. It's so important.
1: He's not really even giving Republicans in swing districts and swing states space to run their own races. He's trying to nationalize these midterms, campaigning in places with competitive races, because Democrats probably can't get more fired up and Republicans need a boost.
0: That was the president speaking at a rally for Graham last week. This is NPR News. The Food and Drug Administration is giving the go-ahead for a first-of-its-kind pill to treat metastatic pancreatic cancer. It's one of the most stubborn forms of the deadly disease, as NPR's Yuki Noguchi reports.
3: Nearly 70,000 patients get diagnosed with pancreatic cancer every year. And for a very long time, drug makers considered it intractable. The pancreas's location deep in the abdomen makes cancers there difficult to spot and easy to spread. But Revolution Medicines molecularly engineered a drug called daraxonrasib that could target the most common form of the cancer. It works by essentially turning off abnormal growth signals in a gene called KRAS that drives most pancreatic cancer. In clinical trials, the drug nearly doubled median survival to 13.2 months. Based on promising results, the FDA earlier this year expanded access to the drug prior to granting it full approval. Yuki Noguchi, NPR News.
0: Wall Street futures are mostly higher this morning after chipmaker NVIDIA reported another quarter of record earnings. The tech company reported sales of $96 billion in the quarter that ended in July. That's more than double what was recorded during the same quarter a year ago. It reflects continued strong demand in the AI sector, especially data centers in need of the company's chips. I'm Dave Mattingly, NPR News in Washington.
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1: 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I'm Steve Inskeep in Washington, D.C.
2: And I'm A. Martinez in Los Angeles, California. Andrew Tate is heading to court today. He's one of the more prominent faces of the so-called manosphere, and he's asking a federal judge to release him on bail. Andrew Tate and his brother Tristan are fighting extradition to the U.K., where they face dozens of serious charges, including human trafficking. NPR's Bill Chappell is following the case. Bill, the Tate brothers were arrested in Miami last month. What are they facing?
3: Well, you know, Andrew and Tristan Tate are charged with 59 crimes in the UK, including rape and trafficking women for sexual exploitation. They denied those charges, and they also deny similar allegations in Romania, where they operated a webcam porn business. Here's their longtime lawyer, Joseph McBride.
4: We are, of course, objecting to extradition because Andrew and Tristan are innocent.
3: And, you know, when the brothers lived in Romania, authorities there had promised to extradite the Tates to the UK after their case was resolved. But then Romania lifted a travel ban on the brothers in February last year, and the Tates immediately flew to Florida. So last month, prosecutors in the UK asked the U.S. to extradite them to arrest them for extradition. And we'll note the Tates are dual U.S. and U.K. citizens. An important thing to remember also is an extradition case is different from a criminal case. The usual rules about bail and procedure don't apply. And that's why the Tates are only now getting a detention hearing.
2: And so the brothers want to be released on bail. So are they likely to succeed?
3: Well, it's really rare for someone facing extradition to be released on bail. Shaul Brazil is a partner at BCL Solicitors in London. He works on international criminal cases.
5: There is generally a fear or an apprehension that the person could well flee the jurisdiction if they were granted bail.
3: And under a U.S. Supreme Court precedent, only special circumstances can lead to bail in an extradition case. And that's usually meant defendants with serious medical problems.
2: All right. Now, the hearing is this morning in Miami. What are the two sides saying?
3: Well, the Tates argue that special circumstances do apply to them. For example, they say that despite making international trips, they've returned to Romania to check in with authorities there. They also say they could surrender their passports and be monitored by GPS. But prosecutors argue that the Tate brothers pose a danger to the community and are a flight risk. They say Andrew and Tristan Tate boast about being wealthy and using private jets and multiple passports. In response, the Tates legal team says the brothers are just playing a role for their fans. They say that when Andrew Tate talks about being, quote, above the law, he's paying homage to the Steven Seagal movie.
2: Okay. So what happens after today's bail hearing?
3: So the next big step will be for Magistrate Judge Lauren F. Lewis to hold a hearing to determine whether there's probable cause for these charges and if the extradition should be certified. If she rules against the Tates, they can challenge it. They could appeal all the way up to the Supreme Court, and that would take some time. Here again is Shaul Brazil.
5: The appeal process could prolong the proceedings so that they lasted in the years rather than the months.
3: So not a fast time frame. And eventually, the Secretary of State would have the final say. And as you know, Andrew Tate's been friendly with some right-wing politicians in the U.S., but the White House has said it won't intervene in this case.
2: All right, that's NPR's Bill Chappell. Bill, thanks.
3: Sure thing, eh?
1: We are remembering Tim Curry this morning. The actor died Tuesday in Los Angeles at the age of 80. Curry played the gender-bending extraterrestrial mad scientist Dr. Frank Enfurter in the 1975 musical The Rocky Horror Picture Show. He also played villains and the occasional hero. Glenn Weldon hosts NPR's Pop Culture Happy Hour podcast. He's a hero. Glenn, good morning.
6: Good morning, Steve.
1: What made Tim Curry stand out as an actor?
6: Well, he always committed to the bit, and when he did throw himself into things, he invited you to come along with him. And with any other actor, that level of, you know, heedless commitment might come off as self-indulgent, but with him it was always knowing and self-aware. You kept expecting him to break the fourth wall and address you directly. He did that very famously in the Rocky Horror Picture Show, where he played that gleefully queer mad scientist in a corset, high heels, and makeup.

0: Oh, the expression there, Glenn. How about that?
1: Absolutely. Well, he's going to be remembered for that voice, right? He's just a little brought down because when you knocked, he thought you were the Candyman. In the 1985 film Legend, where he played an actual demon, you know, giant horns, red skin, black fingernails, he had these monologues of pure evil that he just reveled in. You'll hear in the clip that I'm about to play that he did, they did modulate his voice a bit, but they didn't have to do a lot to it.
2: Mother Night, fold your dark arms about me. Protect me in your black embrace.
1: And that same year, he played the butler Wadsworth in the film Clue, based on the board game. That was an ensemble movie full of stars, but what you remember about it is that ending when his character runs from room to room explaining how he figured out how all the murders happened.
3: And monkey's brains, though popular in Cantonese cuisine, are not often to be found in Washington, D.C.
0: So he says. Anyway, he also played a clown, Pennywise the Clown, in the 1990 TV adaptation of a Stephen King story, It. Ugh.
1: Yeah, I mean, he was a hilarious actor, and he could play heroes, like he played the goofy King Arthur in Monty Python's Spamalot on Broadway, but he could also tap into something really scary when he wanted to.
4: Aren't you going to say hello?
0: I looked up images. He is pretty creepy in that role.
1: Yeah, and even when he was playing a villain, which he did a lot, he couldn't help but make them charming. Long John Silver in Muppet Treasure Island, Rooster Hannigan and Addie, and even as the concierge in Home Alone 2.
0: Okay, I got to ask about one other thing, though, Glenn. How did he later become a social media meme?
1: Yeah, specifically, he played an evil Soviet commander in an otherwise forgettable CD-ROM game called Command and Conquer Red Alert 3 in 2008. And even there, all he had to do was sit in a chair and stare down the barrel of the camera and read some very cheesy lines off a teleprompter, but he couldn't hold back. He didn't hold back. He just ladled on some extra cheese, and that's why he was so loved.
0: Can you just tell me a little bit about his story and what makes it stick for you? I mean, just, this is a guy, obviously, who would inhabit other characters to an extreme degree, but behind them was a person.
1: Absolutely.
0: Oh, I thought you would add something for me there. Okay, Glenn, we'll stop it there. We're running out of time anyway. Glenn Weldon is a host of NPR's Pop Culture Happy Hour podcast. Thanks, Glenn.
1: Thank you.

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2: Having Fun with the Orchestra by Len Spencer, Columbia Records.
3: Though he was son to a political activist and a penmanship expert, Len Spencer still knew how to have a little fun. You're on The Soundbeat. You're listening to Having Fun with the Orchestra, a novelty cylinder recording from 1902. It's an example of a burlesque. Not the burlesque with dancing girls and feather boas and such. More outrageous than simple parody, burlesque was intended to mock conventions and genres by presenting serious subject matter with not-so-serious performance. And what better place than the usually staid and straightforward world of orchestral performance? Here's Len Spencer from 1902.
2: Hey, are you crazy?
4: Oh, I don't know.
2: Well, you're way off your pace.
4: Well, then, what'd you ask me to sing for?
2: Why, that's the only way to make you stop talking.
4: Is that so?
2: Why, hello, Krausmeier. Go away and let your sleep all wake up. Wake up, wake up.
3: For more about Len Spencer, one of the first stars of American recording, go to soundbeat.org. 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

0: Good morning. I'm Steve Inskeep. We assume this was a coincidence. The same week that Dolly Parton died at 80, a weather system developed in the Atlantic, and if it grows strong enough, it would be called Tropical Storm Dolly. The name Dolly is next up on the World Meteorological Organization's list of storm names, which repeat every 6 years. Dolly Parton said, "If you want the rainbow, you got to put up with the rain." She was a force of nature. It's Morning Edition.
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0: 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I'm Steve Inskeep.
2: And I'm Martinez. For decades, the remedy for people who believe their rights were violated by state or local law enforcement was the courts. Now, even if a police officer isn't charged with a crime, federal law allows you to sue in federal court. Now, after raids, arrests, and detentions by federal immigration officers, there's a reversal taking place. It's the states that are looking to hold the feds accountable. Kelly McEvers reports.
3: On January 22, 2026, Juan Sebastian Carvajal Munoz was driving to work in downtown Portland, Maine. He's a civil engineer here on a work visa. Maine was a few days into the so-called Catch of the Day operation, where federal agents targeted, quote, the worst of the worst criminal illegal aliens. That day, an unmarked SUV cut Carvajal Munoz off. He says agents surrounded his car. Carvajal Munoz showed his ID and reached for his phone to record what was happening. Then he says agents smashed the car window with a crowbar, pointed a taser at him, put him in the SUV, and eventually took him to an ICE detention facility in Massachusetts.
4: And he continued to be detained for the next 16 hours.
3: This is Carol Garvin, Carvajal Munoz's attorney at the ACLU of Maine.
4: At one point, they asked him again who he was, and then it became clear that they knew that he shouldn't be detained.
3: Because, she says, agents apparently realized he was a legal resident. So Carvajal Munoz was released. He had to take a cab to a bus back to Maine. Up until recently, there weren't many ways people like Carvajal Munoz could get relief. The U.S. Supreme Court has strictly limited options for people to take legal action against federal agents. In January, the Department of Homeland Security posted this video on social media of White House Deputy Chief of Staff Stephen Miller.
5: To all ICE officers, you have federal immunity in the conduct of your duties. And no one, no city official, no state official, no illegal alien, no leftist agitator or domestic insurrectionist can prevent you from fulfilling your legal obligations and duties.
3: But a growing number of states say that's just not true. In Maine and California, lawyers are bringing civil cases against federal agents using old laws already on the books, like in the case of Carvajal Munoz, who's suing for unlawful detention and use of force and racial profiling. The Department of Homeland Security said in an email that allegations of racial profiling are, quote, disgusting, reckless, and categorically false. In seven other states, new laws have recently been passed that would allow people to sue federal agents. Illinois, Vermont, New York, Connecticut, Maryland, Rhode Island, and Massachusetts. Jaba Tsitsuashvili is a lawyer with the Institute for Justice.
6: I think people have been kind of hungry for accountability, right? And they've been trying to figure out where to turn. And states are stepping in and saying, well, look, the federal government is violating people's rights. And so we're going to allow them to seek accountability in our state courts.
3: Whether this will be successful, Tsitsuashvili says the new state laws haven't been tested yet, though they do appear to have, quote, tremendous teeth. The Trump administration is already challenging two of them. For NPR News, I'm Kelly McEvers in Los Angeles.

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1: I'm Todd McDonald. Having spent over 20 years at Prairie Public, I've learned that, like a car, a good story can take you anywhere. Like flipping through photographs that captured John Lennon's lost weekend.
2: They call it the lost weekend during my period. But when you come in, you see pictures of him, photos that I've taken for just us, and you'll see that it's not so lost.
1: Or standing just miles from the Canadian border, where what started as a conversation about tariffs turned into a story about people on both sides of the line finding new ways to survive. And that's the exciting thing about local news. Every interview begins with a simple idea, but it may not end where I think it will. So come wander North Dakota with me here on Prairie Public.
3: More than three-quarters of all wildfires in the U.S. are caused by people, including recent big fires in Nevada and Washington State.
4: There are more people living in fire-prone landscapes every year, and every one of those people is a potential ignition source.
3: I'm Elsa Chang, why humans are the primary source of wildfires, on All Things Considered from NPR News.

0: It's Morning Edition from NPR News. I'm A. Martinez.
1: And I'm Steve Inskeep. The nation's main nuclear watchdog is preparing to abandon a decades-old radiation safety rule as part of President Trump's changes to nuclear oversight. NPR's Jeff Brumfield reports.
2: The Nuclear Regulatory Commission does a lot of things, but big picture, it really only has one job: to keep people safe from radiation.
3: At high radiation doses, nobody's really arguing radiation causes cancer.
2: David Brenner directs the Center for Radiological Research at Columbia University. High doses of radiation damage DNA and can cause mutations that lead to cancer. But when the dose is low, it's much harder to determine risk.
3: As you go down in dose, what you're looking for is a very small increase in cancer risk over a very large background.
2: Around 40% of people develop cancer over their lifetime.
3: That's what makes it really, really hard.
2: For the past 50 years or so, the Nuclear Regulatory Commission has dealt with this uncertainty by requiring that radiation exposure be kept as low as possible. The principle is called as low as reasonably achievable, or ALARA for short. But now NRC's chairman Ho Ni says that ALARA is no longer working. Speaking on the Federal News Network this week, Ni drew a comparison to speed limits. A road speed limit might be 55 miles per hour, but
4: imagine if there was another rule that says you have to drive as slow as reasonably achievable to be safer. Well, what does that mean? 50, 45, 25 miles per hour?
2: That uncertainty would make it hard for drivers. And similarly, ALARA is making it hard for reactor designers, Ni argued. He said getting rid of it is part of a sweeping overhaul of many NRC rules.
4: The reason we're taking these regulatory reforms is because there's an urgent demand for more electricity in the United States due to artificial intelligence, data centers, and industrial growth.
2: Removing ALARA will especially help the design of new, smaller reactors that could power some of these applications, he said. Emily Caffrey is a health physicist at the University of Alabama at Birmingham. She agrees that it was probably time to say goodbye to ALARA.
5: Keeping doses as low as reasonably achievable was a fair idea. But the reality is what that has become has been driving doses to zero.
2: Like a speed limit, Caffrey says there should be a set level of radiation exposure that everyone agrees on.
5: You should have a number because reasonable is too loosey-goosey.
2: But Edwin Lyman with the Union of Concerned Scientists says that ALARA should stay. It may be imperfect, but its net effect has been to reduce radiation exposure to very low levels.
6: Removing it would remove that incentive for these companies to continue to maintain the practices that have protected their workers and the public.
2: The harms of low-dose radiation exposure are difficult to see, but Lyman says NRC's own models suggest those harms exist. In his opinion, the revised rule ignores that risk.
6: It's trying to devalue and de-emphasize the harm of ionizing radiation exposure.
2: The NRC says the new rule could come into effect early next year. Jeff Brumfield, NPR News.
0: Tonight, the minor league baseball team Louisville Bats will wear jerseys that honor the Louisville Blackcaps, a team from the 1930s. It's part of an initiative called the Nine that celebrates stories of the Negro Leagues. Here's Giselle Roden with Louisville Public Media.
7: At Slugger Field, the Louisville Bats are gearing up for their series against the Gwinnett Stripers from Atlanta. They'll wear the black uniforms with Louisville in red lettering spread across the front of the jersey to pay tribute to the complicated history of the Louisville Blackcaps.
8: I would have loved to watch them play.
7: That's Bats President Greg Galliott.
8: They were a colorful group, very spirited. Sounds like they played a fairly aggressive brand of baseball, loved running the bases. Sound like they were great athletes.
7: The Black Caps were part of the Negro Southern League, which had eight teams. There were six other Negro leagues across the country, including the Negro National League. That's where Jackie Robinson played for the Kansas City Monarchs. Galliott says the nine tribute games also honor the baseball legend.
8: Most people did not realize that was Jackie Robinson's minor league number. That's why this was created as the nine. It was a tribute to Jackie and his days playing in Montreal as a minor leaguer.
7: After Robinson broke the color barrier in 1947, many Negro League teams dissolved. Not much is known about the Louisville Blackcaps. The few stats available show that there were about 12 players. They only had a few years in Louisville. Galliott says they paved the way for minor league baseball in the city. And there are still some questions he has.
8: I would like to find out how many people actually went to the games, how big their following was. Was there ever the opportunity for them to maybe cross over and play some games against other AAA, AA.
7: They just weren't covered as much as their white counterparts, according to the Negro League Baseball Museum in Kansas City, Missouri. But there is one Black Caps player that Louisville still talks about. On a recent morning, the early dew hugged tightly to the overgrown grass at Eastern Cemetery. A short trek around the back of the property sits the burial site of Felton Snow.
9: He was a solid player. He played infield, third base, shortstop, and probably second too.
7: Tad Meyer wipes the water off the gravestone. He's with the Society of American Baseball Research and knows about the Black Cap star.
9: He was one of those guys who was just a good teammate, glued a team together, and from that came his calling to be a manager.
7: After playing with the Black Caps, he became a coach. In 1945, he got to manage an all-star team of some of baseball's earliest legends, including Jackie Robinson. In the 1950s, Snow hung up his baseball career and became a barber. And that's when Galea, the Louisville Bats president, met him.
8: And all I knew him as was Snow. This was just a guy that, when my dad had cancer, basically came over and just took care of me and was my dad's barber.
7: Galea had no idea the man who played catch with him in the backyard sported an impressive baseball career. He later helped get a gravestone for Snow.
8: If it wouldn't have been for him, maybe I would have never really fallen this path.
7: Minor league teams across the country continue to honor the stories of Negro Leagues through the Nine Initiative and remember players wearing their jerseys. But Galliott says there's more to learn about the Black players who carved their own legacy into America's favorite pastime. For NPR News, I'm Giselle Roden in Louisville.

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0: But it's Morning Edition from NPR News. I'm A. Martinez.
1: And I'm Steve Inskeep. Mostly clear today with increasing clouds at night. Breezy in the west. Chance of showers and thunderstorms across the west at night. Highs in the upper 70s to upper 80s with some mid-70s northeast. Then for tonight, we'll see lows probably some 60s in western North Dakota, mainly in the upper 40s to upper 50s. Tomorrow, we could see partly to mostly cloudy and breezy with a chance of thunderstorms. Highs will be in the upper 70s to upper 80s with some low 90s in western North Dakota. The forecast from Prairie Public.
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0: Good morning. Meta agreed to cut a check to settle a lawsuit. Several states said Facebook and Instagram were harmful to kids. How, if at all, will the company change its business? It's Morning Edition from NPR News. The people missing after floods in Nepal include 65 Americans. I'm E. Martinez.
3: And I'm Steve Inskeep. The collapse of a glacier led to flooding in both Nepal and Tibet.

0: and we place a call to Dollywood to learn more about the philanthropy of Dolly Parton. It's Thursday, August 27th. The fashion designer Tom Ford is 65 years old today. The news is next.
1: Live from NPR News in Washington, I'm Windsor Johnston. Emergency crews are searching for hundreds of people, including at least 65 Americans who are missing after catastrophic flash flooding in Nepal and Tibet. NPR's Dia Hadid reports at least 270 people have been killed, and officials warn the death toll is expected to rise.
2: I spoke to Riaz Lodi, who heads the World Food Program there, and he says workers at this point are just trying to dig people out of the mud. But roads have been washed away, so the government's deploying helicopters.
3: It's all happening in the mountainous region where road access is always challenging, but under these circumstances, it's impossible.
2: Lodi says they estimate about 10,000 households have been badly affected by this disaster, but he says that number will go up.
1: That's NPR's Dia Hadid reporting. Experts say the flood was caused by a glacial collapse and debris flow. President Trump will travel to Texas today to boost Republican Senate candidate Ken Paxton. NPR's Tamara Keith reports Trump will headline a fundraiser in Houston for the state attorney general's campaign.
4: A GOP source tells NPR that Ken Paxton will attend the RNC fundraiser. Paxton is the scandal-plagued Republican candidate for U.S. Senate that President Trump endorsed in a bitter primary earlier this year. As of the last campaign finance reporting deadline, Paxton had less than $2 million cash on hand. Compare that with the Democratic nominee, James Tallarico, who had a war chest of more than $20 million. That said, Republican campaign committees and allied super PACs, including the president's MAGA Inc., have hundreds of millions of dollars at their disposal to try to boost Republican candidates this fall. Tamara Keith, NPR News.
1: Democratic Senator Richard Blumenthal is in the Ukrainian capital as Congress prepares to take up new sanctions against Russia next month. NPR's Polina Litnyova reports from Kyiv.
5: Senator Blumenthal says making sure Ukraine gets interceptor missiles it needs to defend itself from Russian ballistic missile attacks is part of what he calls his homework, along with advocating for letting Ukraine use Starlink on Russia's territory. Talking to reporters in Kyiv, Blumenthal said he hoped that CIA Director John Ratcliffe used his recent trip to Moscow to warn Russian President Vladimir Putin against a possible escalation in the war with Ukraine.
6: I'm very hopeful that the message was, don't do it, forget about it.
5: President Zelensky has said he believes Russia is preparing to mobilize an additional 300,000 troops. Polina Litvinova, NPR News, Kyiv.
1: This is NPR News in Washington. A Japanese artist nicknamed the Priestess of Polka Dots has died. The artwork of Yayoi Kusama was shown at major museums and galleries around the world. NPR's Elizabeth Blair has this appreciation.
7: Yayoi Kusama put polka dots on everything, clothing, paintings, giant pumpkin sculptures. She once wrote, "Our Earth is only one polka dot among a million stars in the cosmos." She was also obsessed with the concept of infinity. Her infinity rooms have floor-to-ceiling mirrors and twinkling lights that seem to go on forever. Kusama grew up in Matsumoto City. She suffered from mental illness and hallucinations. As a little girl, she would draw the visions in sketchbooks to, as she put it, help ease the shock and fear. Kusama moved to New York and thrived in the city's avant-garde scene. In the last years of her life, Kusama lived in a psychiatric hospital in Tokyo. She continued to create art in a studio nearby. Elizabeth Blair, NPR News.
1: General Mills says it's removed artificial colors from all of its U.S. cereals, including Lucky Charms and Trix. The company is replacing them with colors from sources including fruits, vegetables, and spices. General Mills says it plans to remove synthetic colors from the rest of its U.S. retail products by the end of 2027. The company says 90% of its retail products in the U.S. are now made without them. I'm Windsor Johnston, NPR News in Washington.
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1: And good morning. 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Mostly clear to partly cloudy today. Patchy smoke early in the morning. Areas of fog early in the morning. Highs mid-70s to mid-80s, with some upper 80s to low 90s in southwestern North Dakota. Williston 56, Minot 51, Minot Air Force Base 51, Bismarck Mandan 53, Dickinson 56, Hettinger reporting 57. Grand Forks 49, Grand Forks Air Force Base 49, Devil's Lake fog, 1/2 mile visibility 53, Fargo-Moorhead 53, and Jamestown reporting 52. Visibility down to 1/2 mile in the Langdon area, visibility less than 1/4 mile in the Cando area. All are reporting fog at the present time. Our time now, 5:07 Central, 4:07 Mountain. 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

0: It's Morning Edition from NPR News. I'm A. Martinez in Los Angeles, California.
1: And I'm Steve Inskeep in Washington, D.C. Meta has agreed to settle with the states that sued it.
0: The states allege that the company knowingly designed social media platforms to be addictive to minors. Meta denies this. The proposed settlement requires Meta to pay up to $17 billion in penalties to states over 10 years. They also say they will make specific changes to Facebook and Instagram to make them safer for kids.
1: NPR health correspondent Ritu Chatterjee is here in Studio 31 to talk about this. Good morning.
2: Good morning, Steve.
1: Okay, so this is personal for you and me. We're parents.
2: Yep.
1: We're thinking about our kids. What kinds of changes is Meta agreed to make?
2: So the changes involve both restricting the kind of content kids can see and features that will make their social platforms a lot less addictive. So, for example, they will have to give minors the option of having non-personalized feeds where Meta does not use an algorithm to throw specific content to keep them scrolling. There will be a default daily time limit of 2 hours for minors, and only parents can opt out of that.
1: Oh, meaning that the kid would have to say, Mom, Dad, can I
2: exactly.
1: have an extra?
2: Exactly, okay. And the parents will have to agree. And so Meta will have to have a default block on nighttime use from midnight to 6 a.m. and a block on notification to minors both overnight and during school hours when they are in classrooms. There will also be a ban on showing minors how many likes or reactions they have to their posts.
1: All this sounds good. Does it actually make kids safer, though?
2: In theory, yes. So psychologist Mitch Prinstein co-directs the Winston Center on Technology and Brain Development at the University of North Carolina, Chapel Hill. And in fact, he was scheduled to testify at the trial on Monday. Doesn't have to do that, of course. He told me that these constant notifications and likes and dislikes on platforms are not well suited for the preteen and teenage brain.
3: By the time a kid turns around 10 or 11, the part of their brain that makes them suddenly super interested in things like popularity and who sits at what lunch table are really showing a hypersensitivity to social signals.
2: And you can imagine when you have social platforms that give kids 24/7 access to how many followers they have, how many likes, that makes them hooked to social media. So getting rid of those notifications, especially during school hours and nighttime, should help make a big difference.
1: I suppose there's still a lot riding on how Meta would execute these changes.
2: Exactly. First of all, Prinstein told me that these changes will take years to implement, and there has to be close and careful monitoring of how Meta makes these changes and what impacts they have. And he also says there's a role for the government.
3: We still need our state and federal government to act and to create regulations to make sure that as tech evolves, we continue to see that kids' safety is prioritized over profit.
1: One detail here. In order to have these safety measures for kids, you have to know who a kid is.
2: That's right.
1: Social media companies have resisted requirements that kids show that they are minors or not minors. Or
2: right, and we know that kids lie all the time on social platforms about their age, right? And that's a problem that the settlement requires Meta to address with new measures to detect when a user is under 18, and we'll just have to see what the company does for age verification. So overall, you know, we still have to wait and watch how this plays out.
1: NPR's Ritu Chatterjee, thanks for coming by.
2: My pleasure.
0: For more on Meta settlement, we've called up Jason Satizan. He's a user experience researcher who used to work for Meta. He later became a whistleblower who raised concerns about Meta's child safety practices before a U.S. Senate committee in 2025 and in high-profile trials. Jason, so California Attorney General Rob Bonta says the changes that Meta has committed to making will, quote, make social media less dangerous for our kids and make a world of difference for children and their families. Jason, does that hold water?
4: You know, listening to this settlement, seeing this come out yesterday, as a researcher used to work at the company, this is a pretty big mixed bag. I think any win to hold tech accountable should be celebrated. But from my perspective, looking at this, it kind of goes either way, and it remains to be seen whether or not this will be effective.
0: A pretty big mixed bag. That is not a ringing endorsement for this settlement.
4: I mean, you know, from a research perspective, when I think about the effectiveness, I sort of bucket these into two big high-level questions we have to ask. This comes down to two things I actually just recently heard from your previous small segment is, are the people that need these tools really going to get them, which is something we don't think a lot about when we're holding these tech companies accountable, and how do we measure the long-term impact to even know that these tools are working? And I think both of those are really important to dig into.
0: And what would be that measure? What would be a way to say, hey, okay, this is actually making a difference?
4: Yeah, I mean, the claims in this trial and the trials that have been complementary to this have been around addiction. They've been around emotional well-being, about behavioral changes. And from a research perspective, if we want to improve and say, hey, these tools are effective, at addressing these for children and for adults, we only know if that these tools will improve these things if you actually measure those things. As I testified in the Tennessee trial just a couple weeks ago, and I was slated to testify in the Oakland trial, it's these exact measurements that Meta was having researchers either not dig into or having us erase or remove information about from internal documents. So to turn about face to implement these tools and say they're effective, well, it would require us to measure addiction, to measure anxiety, to measure worry over time. And so if we're not measuring that, and in the settlement, I don't see anything requiring Meta to actually measure this impact on our children, then there's a big question mark on will these tools even have some sort of verification of if they're effective or not over time.
0: Yeah, because measuring it, if things don't improve, all of a sudden is even worse, right?
4: Correct. Yeah. And what we don't want to get to is into a hole where we placate ourselves and we believe that these tools are functional, but we have no clear or ostensible way of measuring and seeing that these things are improving for ourselves over time.
0: We just heard a reporter say that these changes will take years. Why so long? Why can't they just flip a switch?
4: It's not as easy as that. I think one thing that the last reporting brought up as well that I wanted to dig into that relates to this is that we don't think a lot about the efficiency of these safety tools as being related to something outside of the tools themselves. But if we don't understand how old parents or children are on the platform, how old these users are, it's really hard for us to say, hey, let's turn on limitations at night. Let's turn on limitations for notifications or access to Facebook or Instagram during the day. Because if you don't know if an account is a child, you can't really know if that tool is being turned on for a child or for an adult. And so the process of getting better age data takes a lot of time. The process of understanding statistically, is this good enough that we can really, really purely know that this is a child that's getting the safety tool, it's going to take months, if not years, of gathering better age data, improving their age models, and then, as it says in the settlement, have a third-party individual come in and test this to make sure that it's actually getting to those who need it.
0: And in the meantime, more kids could be getting addicted.
4: Hypothetically, that could happen. But just as I mentioned before, if we're not measuring levels of addiction or behavioral changes, we won't necessarily know if it's not something that the settlement demands.
0: For some of these restrictions, though, how hard do you think it'll be for kids to work around them?
4: You know, historically, as I've testified to and as others have as well, it's been incredibly easy for children to get around tech limitations, both within platforms like Facebook, Instagram, TikTok, but also emerging hardware that we don't think a lot about yet, especially related to these cases. When we look at things like I've testified to, like virtual reality or hardware that is now integrating AI and social media, we've seen a very clear pattern where, you know, kids can get around it with really, really tiny changes that we might not be able to predict as the people building this technology. So in the past, it's been very easy. And so it could be very easy in the future as well.
0: Just a few seconds left here, Jason. Do you think that this settlement will push Meta's competitors, TikTok and YouTube, to maybe adopt similar restrictions?
4: You know, it's a hope. And just as of yesterday, I saw that there was already an online media campaign of Meta asking their competitors like YouTube and TikTok to get on board now with keeping these individuals safe. It's another big question mark. I hope it does, but I'm hoping it pushes for a larger cultural change.
0: Jason Satizan is a former Meta researcher turned whistleblower. Jason, thanks.
4: Thank you.
1: Some other news now. Utah wants to be a leader in nuclear power. It's home to uranium mines and the country's only mill producing fuel for nuclear plants. The state even bought ad space promoting nuclear energy on billboards. So are the claims on the billboards true? Sean Higgins with member station KUER reports.
5: The billboards started popping up a few months ago. They say things like nuclear power plants emit less radiation than bananas or are cleaner than a candle. The state spent $1.8 million on the advertising campaign. Republican Governor Spencer Cox wants to double Utah's energy production by 2034. Here he is in March.
6: And as I've said many times, if you are serious about energy abundance, you have to be serious about nuclear energy.
5: Utah was named as a finalist to host a massive federal nuclear power hub in July. Last week, three environmental groups filed a formal complaint with the Federal Trade Commission against those pro-nuclear ads. They say they are, quote, false, deceptive, and misleading about the potential dangers of nuclear power. Lexi Tuddenham is executive director of one of the groups, the Healthy Environment Alliance of Utah.
7: It's really important to understand that oversimplifying, over distilling these messages in a way that does not actually embrace the entire scope of this incredibly complicated issue, does not respect the intelligence and the needs of our public for true engagement.
5: Tuddenham says equating a nuclear power plant to a piece of fruit millions eat every day is dishonest. Cox called the complaint a publicity stunt and questioned the motivations of those challenging the ads.
8: I'm really troubled that the people who tell us to follow the science appear to only want us to follow the science that fits their narrative.
5: In a statement, the Utah Office of Energy Development did not specifically address the complaint, but said nuclear energy could play an important role in the future. A representative of the office said they would not comment further due to the possibility of a future investigation. Cox's efforts to produce nuclear energy in Utah comes after people here have had decades of mixed experiences with the industry. About 10,000 Utahns have filed for compensation for health problems after mining or processing uranium or being exposed to radiation from nuclear weapons testing. For NPR News, I'm Sean Higgins in Salt Lake City.

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1: And good morning, 19 past the hour. You're listening to Morning Edition on Prairie Public. Wanted to pass a couple things on to you. For example, tonight on our television service, you'll have a chance to see some of the outstanding locally produced content, including a documentary that tells the stories of determined women who settled the North Dakota prairie and the new generations who continue to work on the farm. Women Behind the Plow airs tonight at 9 Central, 8 Mountain on our television service. And how about sending summer off in style, maybe cowboy style, this weekend in Dickinson, as the Dickinson High School Rodeo gets underway at the Stark County Fairgrounds tomorrow and runs through Sunday. Talented student-athletes compete in traditional rodeo events such as barrel racing, bull riding, of course, roping, and bronc riding. The event highlights youth, rude skills, and sportsmanship. Get your West on tomorrow through Sunday. That's in Dickinson. And, of course, more of Morning Edition coming your way here on Prairie Public. And our first regional newscast of the day comes up in about 10 minutes.

0: Today on Main Street, new SNAP restrictions are bringing new costs and confusion for North Dakota grocers. A closer look with the Monitor examines the changes and previews the upcoming special legislative session. Plus, Tom Brousseau and Eric Dethridge reflect on 6 years of music, stories, and memorable connections as the Great American Folk Show takes its final bow. That's ahead today on Main Street at 3 p.m. and 7 p.m. Central, right here on Prairie Public.
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2: It's Morning Edition from NPR News. I'm A. Martinez.
3: And I'm Steve Inskeep. Love that voice. Dolly Parton wrote more than 3,000 songs, including one we have never heard. She told the Kelly Clarkson Show 3 years ago that she recorded a song called My Place in History and sealed it in a time capsule at Dollywood's Dream More Resort in Pigeon Forge, Tennessee. It comes with instructions not to open it until 20 years from now when she would have turned 99.
4: I tell you, have no idea how that has bothered me. 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
2: Even without hearing My Place in History, we have some idea what Dolly Parton's place was. Our member station WPLN spoke with people at Dolly Parton's truck stop in Cornersville, Tennessee. They are Tammy Heil, Darrell Richard, and Jules Wall.
5: I love the idea that she helps children a lot, especially with all of her reading programs.
6: Just the fact that she was inclusive of everyone.
7: She just had a heart for people and a heart for the Lord and heart for her family. And that's, I think that's something we all can aspire to.
3: Dolly Parton once told our own Michelle Martin. These are first name people, I think. Dolly once told Michelle that she wanted to give kids books because of her dad. He was the smartest man she knew, but couldn't read or write.
4: So I thought, I'm going to do something great, and I'm going to involve my daddy in it. I'm going to start this little program where children get a book from the time they're born, once a month, until they start kindergarten.
2: 3 decades later, the Imagination Library says it has given away 300 million books in several countries. Another gift saved lives when she helped fund Vanderbilt University research for the COVID vaccine and encouraged people to get the shot.
4: I even changed one of my songs to fit the occasion. It goes, vaccine, vaccine, vaccine, vaccine. I'm begging of you, please don't hesitate.
3: Much of Dolly Parton's philanthropy passed through her Dollywood Foundation, where David Dotson was CEO for more than 2 decades. Mr. Dotson, good morning. Thanks for joining us.
8: Oh, thank you. Good morning to you as well.
3: And I'm sorry for your loss, for our loss. Thank you at this time. What were you thinking about as you heard Dolly Parton's voice just now?
8: Well, it's a great question. I was really wondering, like everybody, just taking a second not to think about anything but enjoying the voice, because the voice and the laugh will stay with me forever.
3: How would she involve herself in this foundation during the 20 years or so that you ran it?
8: Well, her official title was, you know, of course, chairman of the board. Dolly was always a big picture person. I mean, once you kind of agreed on a direction and a strategy, if you will, she didn't get involved on the day to day. She'd just always look at you and say, everything okay? Everything good? And you'd say, yes, ma'am. And she'd say, all right, let's get on with it. So, you know, she was definitely more of the big picture person than a micromanager.
9: That's interesting, which you sometimes have an idea. Like I think about saying in the middle of the pandemic, let's give $1 million to Vanderbilt. Did she reach out to you and say, I want to do something? Did she have the idea? Where did that come from? How did it evolve?
8: It was hers completely. Yes, there were many things that she wanted to do. That's one of them, that some went through the foundations and many things that no one ever knows about it. She just did personally. And one that I could share now, a few years ago, I guess it was 2020 in Australia, there were devastating wildfires. And of course, our community was ravaged by wildfires in 2016. And she called me up and said, look, find me a good place to donate some money to, but it's all going to be secret. And I did. And it was near an island off the coast of Australia that had been devastated, and, you know, did it all without any public recognition. And it was a sizable donation that she just simply wrote a check for.
9: That is commendable to keep your name out of the public. But why did she want to keep it secret?
8: You know, I think that she's a very public person, but was also a very private person. And, you know, the Imagination Library was the public face of her philanthropy and a few other things. But I think she also didn't want to ever be part of her own giving. Not, I want to use the word shackled, but, you know, do what she wants when she wants to do it. And she doesn't want any recognition for it. She just wants to do some good and make something happen for people that they will, you know, be forever impacted by. And I always respected that.
9: You've already given me some idea of what she was like as a boss, because she would check in but leave the details to you. But tell me a little bit more about that. How'd you end up in the job, and what was she really like to work for?
8: Well, she was just absolutely terrific. I was actually the head of Catholic Charities here in the Knoxville area. I live in Sevier County, and it's a kind of a magical story, but it's a kind of a long one. But let's just say that the very day that when our bishop left and I was wondering what would happen next in my life, a person called and said, call up. I was asked to nominate a person to lead Dolly's Foundation. It was quite small then, 99. And yeah, she said, I nominated you. So in about 4 weeks, my life changed. And the first time I met her was in the backseat of a van at Dollywood. And we were knee to knee. And we started talking about the vision of the library. And I really thought this thing could grow beyond Sevier County. And she got out of the van, looked at everybody and said, I like him. And at that point, I was like, oh, thank God. You know? And we went on from there. But she was, just as everybody knows her, you know, and her public persona and her private were the same. She was just more of everything privately, more funny, more spiritual, more intelligent, more talented, more giving, and just, you know, just an angel, really.
9: David Dotson is the former CEO of the Dollywood Foundation. Mr. Dotson, thanks for your insights and memories.
8: Thank you very much for having me.

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4: Live from NPR News in Washington, I'm Dave Mattingly. Authorities in Nepal say dozens of Americans are among more than 1,300 people missing following yesterday's glacier collapse that triggered mudslides and flash flooding along the border with Tibet. A federal judge in Texas is denying a request by the state of Minnesota to keep an officer with U.S. Immigration and Customs Enforcement in custody pending a ruling on his extradition. The ICE officer is charged with wounding a man in Minneapolis earlier this year, as Andrew Schneider with Houston Public Media reports.
5: Christian Castro faces four counts of assault and one count of falsely reporting a crime in Minnesota related to his alleged shooting of Julio Sosa Solis in Minneapolis in January. Castro is currently being held in jail in Cameron County, Texas, but he is due to be released. Minnesota had sought an order to keep Castro in jail, warning he might flee to Mexico if released. The state also sought to force Texas Governor Greg Abbott to sign an extradition warrant for Castro. Abbott said Texas officials are still investigating whether Castro is a fugitive or was simply reassigned to Texas by ICE. Judge Fernando Rodriguez Jr. ruled that Abbott had not definitively refused to extradite Castro, and that while Castro might flee, that would not pose irreparable injury to Minnesota's efforts to prosecute him. For NPR News, I'm Andrew Schneider in Houston.
4: This is NPR News from Washington.
3: And good morning for Prairie Public. I'm Dave Thompson. As North Dakota legislators prepare to take up the issue of transparency surrounding data centers, a recent poll showed public opposition to facilities is growing nationwide. With more, here's Judith Ruiz Branch.
6: A new heat map news survey shows 75% of Americans somewhat or strongly oppose having a data center built in their community. Retiree and Morton Grove resident Holly Birch is one of them. While some landowners are willing to sell their property for these projects, she says data center developers often target retired or absentee landowners in areas where they think nobody will be paying attention.
7: There's a lot that seems to be done with non-disclosure agreements. All of a sudden, someone's neighbor is getting this massive multi-million dollar check, and you've got earth movers coming in and tearing up the property across the road. I know some families this is happening to right now.
6: Morton County is among several across the state with moratoriums on new data center applications and ordinances for future projects. Legislators begin a special session on September 2nd, and they could consider restricting NDAs between local government and developers. I'm Judith Ruiz Branch reporting.
3: Mostly clear to partly cloudy today. Patchy smoke early in the morning. Areas of fog early in the morning. Highs in the mid-70s to mid-80s with upper 80s to lower 90s in southwestern North Dakota. Right now, Williston 56, Minot 51, Minot Air Force Base 51, Bismarck Mandan 53, Dickinson 56, Hedinger reporting 57, Grand Forks 49, Grand Forks Air Force Base 49, Devil's Lake, fog, half-mile visibility 53, Fargo-Moorhead 53, Jamestown reporting 52 degrees. And the fog is reducing visibility to 1/2 mile in Langdon and to less than 1/4 mile in Candu. So the warmest temperature right now in North Dakota is 56. That's at Williston and at Dickinson. The coolest temperature right now is 43. At Hazen. Coming up next, the death toll continues to rise after massive flash floods hit a border area of Nepal and China on Wednesday. 5:34 Central, 4:34 Mountain. And this is Morning Edition from Prairie Public.
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8: It's Morning Edition from NPR News. I'm A. Martinez in Los Angeles, California.
9: And I'm Steve Inskeep in Washington, D.C. Flooding has killed more than 170 people and left far more than that missing in Nepal and Tibet. This includes at least 65 Americans missing, according to the latest numbers from the Nepal Tourism Board.
8: The floods were triggered after a part of a glacier collapsed into a valley, blocking a river early Wednesday. That caused water to build up some 30 feet in 30 minutes. The water then tore through riverside communities for miles downstream, burying people in places under mud.
9: NPR's Dia Hadid covers Nepal and is on the line. Hi there, Dia.
10: Hi, Steve.
9: What are you hearing from people?
10: Well, we managed to get through to one survivor. Her name is Santa Tamang, and she's a 25-year-old university student who lives in one of the river valleys. And she spoke to the NPR producer, Mamita Bhandari, over the phone, and Mamita translated for her.
11: We were doing house chores. All of a sudden, police started the sirens of warning of the flood.
10: Tamang says people were shouting all around them, so her brother carried their elderly grandmother and they rushed to higher ground. Their home was washed away, but Tamang says she's grateful to have just survived.
11: So many people lost their lives. Everything is gone. My childhood, my family, my community.
10: The thing is, Nepal is a popular tourist destination, and so the missing also include foreigners, including Americans. Many were Hindu pilgrims. One tour group of about 80 people lost contact after the flood swept away an immigration building. And here's one prominent spiritual leader. He's known as Sadhguru, and he's sharing the news with other worshippers. He posted the video on X.
12: So, this is a terrible and an extraordinary event, which unfortunately has turned out this way.
9: Hard to get your brain around all of this. Are rescue efforts underway?
10: They are underway, but they're in their first stages. I spoke to Riaz Lodi, who heads the World Food Program there, and he says workers at this point are just trying to dig people out of the mud. But roads have been washed away, so the government's deploying helicopters.
13: It's all happening in the mountainous region where road access is always challenging, but under these circumstances, it's impossible.
10: Lodi says they estimate about 10,000 households have been badly affected by this disaster, but he says that number will go up. At least, aid workers say, Nepali authorities have a well-practiced emergency response. They learned a lot from the 2015 earthquake. It was devastating, killed more than 9,000 people. But they also say no one's seen anything like these floods, how powerful they've been. But experts say it's going to keep on happening.
9: Why would they keep happening?
10: It's happening because of climate change. I spoke to Mahmoud Farooq Azam. He's from ISIMOD. It's an environmental advocacy group that covers Asia's high mountains, the Himalayas, Karakoram, Hindu Kush. And he says the Himalayas are just warming faster than the global average, and it's destabilizing some of the 60,000 glaciers up there. And that's triggering these avalanches. So he says communities in these areas urgently need more real-time data, but they don't have it.
14: We don't have a lot of data from the region so that we can develop some AI model to know the fragile areas or to know the areas where we are about to having such events.
10: He says, though, they'll have to get it done because this will keep on happening.
9: NPR's Dia Hadid covers South Asia, and she'll keep us updated. Dia, thanks so much.
10: You're welcome.
8: Government regulators are giving fresh hope to people with advanced pancreatic cancer. The Food and Drug Administration has approved a new drug called Diraxonrasib. And in clinical trials, patients who took it survived nearly twice as long as those with traditional chemotherapy. Joining us to talk about this is Adam Feuerstein. He's a senior biotech writer for the science and health website STAT. Jason, when I hear someone has pancreatic cancer, I can't help but wince. I'm sure most people do because of how quickly it goes and how quickly it works. I mean, it sounds like it's very hard to treat.
15: It is. It's one of the most aggressive and lethal cancers out there, and mostly because it's so difficult to diagnose. And by the time patients are diagnosed with pancreatic cancer, it has grown, it's advanced. And so for that reason, the five-year survival rate of pancreatic cancer is very low. And on top of that, it's just a very difficult type of cancer to treat. A lot of the advances in cancer over the last decade or so, let's say, have not really helped patients with pancreatic cancer.
8: So it's fair to call this drug a major breakthrough, especially one that gives people twice as long as other kinds of traditional kind of therapy.
15: Yeah, breakthrough is probably a word you're hearing most often with describing this approval. And this, like you said, this drug called Diraxonrasib, it's made by a biotech company called Revolution Medicines. And like you alluded to, a near doubling of survival for patients in the clinical trial that supported the approval.
8: All right, so how long before people can get their hands on this drug?
15: So the drug is now, it was approved yesterday on Wednesday. It's now, the company had a call yesterday. It's now commercially available. So the drug is it's been launched almost immediately.
8: Oh, so how did this Revolution Medicines, get this drug to market so soon?
15: Well, it's really been decades in the making. Scientists for decades have known that this family of proteins called RAS, R-A-S, particularly a protein called KRAS, were implicated and fueled about 90% of pancreatic cancer cases. The problem was that this protein and the mutations in this protein were kind of likened to sort of a greasy ball. And so it's been exceedingly difficult for drug makers, scientists to create a drug that was able to sort of lock in to this mutation. So it's taken years and years and efforts, and it's kind of built over time to where they've been able to develop this drug, Diraxonrasib, which is actually able to kind of grab a hold of this greasy ball mutation and impact it. And that's kind of where we are today.
8: So it sounds like they were pretty confident that they would get FDA approval.
15: The results from the study came out this spring, and they were so overwhelmingly positive. So the fact that, really what was the drug was always going to get approved. I think it was really a matter of time of just like the company submitting the application and getting the review process completed.
8: How much is it going to cost?
15: This drug costs $39,800 per month. So that works out to about $478,000 per year. Now, that is without the typical sort of insured discounts and rebates. That is not an out-of-pocket cost for patients. So that's not the price that patients will pay. Obviously, if they have insurance, their insurance companies will pick up a large part of the tab. But if your follow-up question is it an expensive drug? Yes, it is.
8: How about this then? Are there options for people without insurance?
15: I think that there are. Most drug companies today have sort of patient assistant programs that will help people pay for medicines if they can't afford them.
8: Adam Feuerstein is a senior biotech writer for the science and health website Stat. Adam, thank you very much.
15: Thank you.

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1: Stardate, August 27th. A season comes to an end today. It has nothing to do with falling leaves, changing weather, or even big-time sports. Instead, it's a season of eclipses. It didn't last long. It started on August 12th with a total solar eclipse, and it ends tonight with a partial lunar eclipse. The moon will be almost completely immersed in Earth's long shadow, so it'll turn dark. And at least part of the eclipse will be visible across almost all of North America. An eclipse season is governed by the way in which the sun and moon align. Most months, the geometry isn't right. The moon and sun don't line up the right way, so there are no eclipses at all. But every 173 days, they come into the proper alignment. That produces a solar eclipse at new moon and a lunar eclipse at full moon. They can come in either order, a fortnight apart. And a season lasts for about 5 weeks, a few days longer than the moon's cycle of phases. So if there's an eclipse near the start of the season, it produces 3 eclipses. This time, the solar eclipse came a few days after the season began, so we're limited to 2 eclipses, including tonight's. The moon first dips into Earth's dark inner shadow at 9:34 p.m. Central Time. The eclipse peaks at 11:13, when the shadow covers 96% of the lunar disk. It ends an hour and a half later. Today's program was made possible by Mercer Caverns in Calaveras County in California's historic gold country. More information at mercercaverns.net. For the McDonald Observatory, I'm Billy Henry.
2: Good morning, Amy Martinez. Rupert Grint was 11 years old when he was first cast as Ron Weasley.
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2: 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Starting in February, he'll play Ron on Broadway in Harry Potter and the Cursed Child. 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I wonder if it's easier with magic. 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
2: It's Morning Edition from NPR News. I'm A. Martinez.
6: And I'm Steve Inskeep. Good morning. A federal judge in Brownsville, Texas, denied a request by the state of Minnesota to keep an ICE agent in jail. The agent will be free as a court considers his extradition to Minnesota to face charges related to the alleged shooting of a Venezuelan immigrant. Houston Public Media's Andrew Schneider has been following the case. Andrew, good morning.
7: Good morning.
6: What led to the charges against this agent?
7: Well, back in January, Agent Christian Castro was in Minneapolis as part of Operation Metro Surge. He fired his weapon through a closed door and wounded Julio Sosa Solis. Castro initially claimed under oath that Sosa Solis had attacked him, but surveillance footage contradicted that. Hmm. The Hennepin County Attorney's Office charged Castro with 4 counts of assault and 1 count of falsely reporting a crime. But by then, Castro had left Minnesota, prompting a county judge to issue a warrant for his arrest. Castro was arrested in May in a county along the Texas-Mexican border, but he can only be held pending extradition for 90 days, and today is the 90th day. No attorney spoke for him in the Texas extradition case. He's not made any kind of public statements.
6: Okay, so what was it that Minnesota was seeking in this court hearing on Wednesday?
7: Well, Minnesota Governor Tim Walz had his attorneys seek 2 things. They wanted to compel Texas Governor Greg Abbott to sign an extradition warrant for Castro. They also asked the judge for a temporary restraining order that would keep Castro in jail until Abbott signed the warrant. They were concerned Castro would flee to Mexico if released. Abbott, though, previously said it wasn't clear whether Castro was a fugitive or whether he'd simply been reassigned to Texas. He said Texas officials are still investigating and he'll decide whether to sign the warrant when that that investigation's done.
6: He'll decide when to sign it when the investigation is done, he says. But how does the judge speak on all of this?
7: Well, Minnesota had contended by waiting that long, Abbott had effectively refused to sign it. They contended that violated the Constitution. The judge said that Abbott hadn't definitively refused to sign the warrant, and he's allowed to order an investigation before signing. And the judge also said that while Castro may pose a flight risk, that alone's not enough to merit the court intervening.
6: Oh, that's very interesting. They didn't say he is not a flight risk. They said he might be a flight risk, but it's not enough of one to worry about. How has Minnesota responded?
7: A Hennepin County attorney, Mary Moriarty, said at a press conference, this should cause alarm for absolutely everyone. The audio is from Minnesota Public Radio.
0: Because imagine a United States where somebody can commit a crime in one state and then run to another state where they feel perhaps somebody is, you know, has a beef with another governor or is more politically aligned with them, and they just don't return them. That is not tenable. That's chaos here. That is preventing people from getting due process, getting justice in cases where they are charged.
7: And Minnesota Attorney General Keith Ellison issued a statement accusing Abbott of turning Texas into a sanctuary state for violent criminals.
6: Okay, so that is the final part of this, the way that Texas acts in the days ahead. How has Texas responded to the ruling?
7: Abbott's spokesman said the court was right to reject what he called Governor Walz's absurd claim. He said today's order rebuffs Minnesota's efforts to conscript federal courts into commandeering the authority of Governor Abbott's office. Hmm.
6: Andrew Schneider of Houston Public Media, thanks for the reporting. Really appreciate it.
7: You're welcome.
6: It's Morning Edition from NPR News. I'm Steve Inskeep.
8: And I'm A. Martinez.
9: I'm Dr. Anthony Lizerwitz, and this is Climate Connections. Oceans cover more than two-thirds of the planet's surface and hold enough water to fill the Grand Canyon more than 300,000 times. And all that water is slowly becoming more acidic. When people burn fossil fuels like oil and gas, it releases carbon dioxide to the atmosphere. The ocean then absorbs about a third of that carbon dioxide, where it mixes with water to form carbonic acid. Since pre-industrial times, the ocean has grown about 30% more acidic as people have burned fossil fuels. This change would not be noticeable to someone at the beach, but ocean acidification harms some marine life. Coral skeletons and oyster and clam shells are made by combining calcium and carbonate ions into a material called calcium carbonate. But when ocean water gets more acidic, there are fewer carbonate ions floating around. That makes it harder for corals to grow and oysters and clams to form shells. As people continue to add carbon to the atmosphere and acidification gets worse, it could threaten some shellfish populations and the livelihoods of the people who harvest them. So preventing that pollution is vital for protecting marine life and coastal communities. Climate Connections is produced by the Yale Center for Environmental Communication. To learn more about climate change, visit climateconnections.org.
10: It's 5:51 Central, 4:51 Mountain. 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Coming up next will be the Marketplace Morning Report. We're looking for highs today, mid-70s to mid-80s statewide, with some upper 80s to low 90s in southwestern North Dakota. The last report, Williston 56, Minot 51, Minot Air Force Base 51, Bismarck Mandan 53.
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11: From Marketplace in Washington, I'm Kimberly Adams. Artificial intelligence is already shifting how many of us live and work. And if the tech titans of our era have their way, we're just getting going on a path of massive economic transition. We've been hearing from experts all week about how America's system of taxation may need an overhaul if AI takes over an increasing number of human jobs. If people lose jobs, they don't earn wages. If they don't earn wages, they don't pay taxes on wages. taxes, and our tax system is based on taxing human labor. In response, some experts say we have to get creative, but some ideas can be too creative, as Marketplace's Future Effects correspondent David Brancaccio reports.
8: Here's an idea out of the Windy City to raise money when tax revenue crashes. During the Great Recession of 2008, Chicago decided to milk its parking meters.
13: And so the idea that that $20 million annual revenue from meters could be turned into all of a sudden more than $1 billion struck many people as almost an act of financial alchemy.
8: Henry Grabar is author of Paved Paradise, How Parking Explains the World. In late 2008, when the financial world was unraveling, Chicago opted to sell its parking meter rights to a consortium of investors put together by Wall Street, called Chicago Parking Meters, LLC. It was a deal to last 75 years.
13: Money now is very attractive. And politically is more popular than money later.
8: Popular until the new private owners did just what you'd think. They jacked up the rates for parking in Chicago.
13: Parking is something that people dealt with every day. I think that's one of the reasons that this immediately hit a nerve.
8: 18 years on, and Chicago's having trouble buying the meters back. If now's the time to rethink our tax system for the AI era, the parking gambit reminds us to watch out for unintended consequences. Chicago tried turning something public into something private. Some Silicon Valley luminaries are now interested in a strategy that goes the other way, making private assets public. It's about the government getting a bunch of AI companies' stock to build a potentially huge public investment fund. If AI profits shoot up, the fund would generate piles of money. Here's noted venture capitalist Vinod Khosla at last year's TechCrunch Disrupt conference saying an AI sovereign wealth fund might be just the ticket.
14: I'll get critique for this idea, but sharing the wealth of AI is a really, really big need to level the benefits to everybody. But we won't need to do it in 15 years, but we do have to take care of those people.
8: 69% of U.S. workers support this idea of putting half the stock of AI firms into a fund to benefit society, according to the research firm Verisite. Senator Bernie Sanders likes this as well. President Trump has spoken of AI giving back. Quote, if we do that, the public will become very rich. Tech companies may be worried about how to pay to help people navigate AI disruption, but there may be other motives. Nobel laureate and Columbia economist Joseph Stiglitz is skeptical of this approach.
15: Once the government is the partial owner of AI, their pressure will be on not to regulate. They'll say, oh, regulation will take away our profits. And so they're trying to get the government into the mindset of an owner.
8: Critics say that's what they're seeing with Norway's massive sovereign wealth fund built out of its oil and gas profits. Despite Norway's green talk, an analysis by an environmental group finds Norway is still into fossil fuel exploration. Some experts I spoke with propose a more straightforward approach if robots eat our taxes. Instead of a government fund full of AI stock, why not instead redouble efforts to tax corporate profits, any profits? Bruce Schneier at Harvard's Kennedy School is author of Rewiring Democracy, How AI Will Transform Our Politics, Government, and Citizenship.
16: Isn't it better for government to be government, tax and regulate, and then whoever wins, whoever loses, doesn't matter to us, right? I mean, we get the revenue anyway.
8: No one knows just which companies will really score with AI, so tax them all is the argument. I'm David Brancaccio for Marketplace.
11: You can watch more of David's reporting at Marketplace APM on YouTube and Instagram. Let's do the numbers. The FTSE in London is down 0.5%. Dow, S&P, and NASDAQ futures are mixed in the negative 0.1% to positive 0.1% range, with the Dow future down 44 points. And since David was talking about AI, chip processing company and AI backbone NVIDIA reported better than expected earnings for the second quarter yesterday, pushing it to project a 70% sales growth in 2027. NVIDIA is up almost 7% in pre-market trading.
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11: The Kansas City Fed's annual Economic Policy Symposium kicks off today in Jackson Hole, Wyoming. It's the first time New Federal Reserve Chairman Kevin Warsh will address this event. I asked Dr. David Kelly, Chief Global Strategist at J.P. Morgan Funds, what he'll be listening for in Warsh's remarks.
17: Well, I think Kevin Warsh in particular will try not to say too much about upcoming Fed policy. I think a lot of the big decisions about the Federal Reserve going forward have been relegated to his task forces, who are not in a position to report as of yet. But I don't think he can help giving some indication on Fed policy. And I suspect he will note some satisfaction that inflation is gradually easing here. There doesn't seem to be much inflation coming out of the labor market. And if he makes any comment like that at all, I think it will increase the market's conviction that there won't be an increase in interest rates in September, or indeed anytime this year. And so overall, I think we'll get some forward guidance, even from a Fed chair who's determined not to give forward guidance.
11: That was Dr. David Kelly with J.P. Morgan Funds. And in Washington, I'm Kimberly Adams with the Marketplace Morning Report. From APM, American Public Media.
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10: Good morning. Mostly clear to partly cloudy today. Patchy smoke early in the morning. Areas of fog early in the morning. Highs 75 to 85 with upper 80s to low 90s in southwestern North Dakota. Williston 56, Minot 51, Minot Air Force Base 51, Bismarck Mandan 53, Dickinson 56, Hettinger 57, Grand Forks 49, Grand Forks Air Force Base 49, Devil's Lake fog, half mile visibility 53, Fargo Moorhead 53, and Jamestown is 52 degrees. Visibility in fog is less than 1/4 mile in Candu, again a half mile visibility in Langdon. 6 o'clock Central, 5 o'clock Mountain, it's morning edition on Prairie Public.
19: Good morning. President Trump faces increasing resistance to his threats from foes and allies. What pressure do Republicans face with the elections approaching? It's Morning Edition from NPR News. Andrew Tate wants a federal judge to release him on bail. I'm Steve Inskeep.
2: Jaime Martinez, the controversial influencer, is fighting extradition to the UK, where he's facing charges of rape and human trafficking. Also, Senator Ted Cruz wrote a book praising Supreme Court Justice Clarence Thomas. What does it say about Thomas's opinions and Cruz's ambition? It's Thursday, August 27th. Today in 2008, Barack Obama was nominated for president at the Democratic National Convention in Denver, Colorado. News is next.
20: Live from NPR News in Washington, I'm Windsor Johnston. Tech giant Meta is facing sweeping changes to Facebook and Instagram aimed at protecting younger users. The new restrictions are part of the company's multi-billion-dollar settlement with nearly all U.S. states over allegations.

0: kids can see and features that will make their social platforms a lot less addictive. They will have to give minors the option of having non-personalized feeds where Meta does not use an algorithm to throw specific content. There will be a default daily time limit of 2 hours for minors. And so Meta will have to have a default block on nighttime use from midnight to 6 a.m. and a block on notification to minors both overnight and during school hours when they are in classrooms.
1: That's NPR's Ritu Chatterjee reporting. The Trump administration is taking new steps to block Chinese hackers from breaking into critical infrastructure in the U.S. NPR's Jenna McLaughlin reports the Department of Justice is announcing its latest campaign to deny the bad actors' ability to hide online.
2: The FBI has teamed up with cybersecurity company Lumen Technologies to uncover the digital infrastructure used by Chinese hackers to launch cyber attacks against targets around the world. Most recently, the team pinpointed a zombie army of infected devices, what's known as a botnet, that Chinese hackers have been using to cover their digital tracks. Researchers at Lumen describe it as a digital quartermaster used by multiple hacking groups to spy and disguise their origins. The U.S. Justice Department seized and took back control of the botnet. According to the Justice Department, the seized network helped facilitate previously known digital break-ins at NASA, the Federal Reserve Board, the Department of Energy, and the U.S. Senate, among others. Jenna McLaughlin, NPR News.
1: The jury is expected to begin deliberating today in the murder trial of Lindsay Clancy. Deborah Becker from member station WBUR reports the Massachusetts woman is charged with killing her three children in 2023.
3: Before deliberations begin, both sides will have an hour each to make closing arguments. The defense claims Clancy had postpartum psychosis and should not be held criminally responsible. Defense attorney Kevin Reddington says Clancy is hopeful.
4: And she feels that she's had a fair trial with the judge and the jury's been very attentive, and all we can do is hope for the best.
3: Prosecutors argue that Clancy did not have psychosis and was mentally well enough to follow the law. The case has focused international attention on mental health, especially for new mothers. For NPR News, I'm Deborah Becker in Plymouth, Massachusetts.
1: This is NPR News in Washington.
5: 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Director Ridley Scott returns with a post-apocalyptic thriller starring Jacob Elordi, Josh Brolin, Margaret Qualley, and Guy Pearce in theaters and IMAX August 28th. This is NPR.
6: Good morning for Prairie Public. I'm Dave Thompson. The Public Service Commission has approved interim rates for MDU electric customers. There is a bigger rate case pending before the PSC. Commissioner Sherry Haugen-Hoffert says the utility has granted interim rate increases by state law.
7: It says that if interim rates are requested, the commission shall order that interim rate schedule take effect no later than 60 days after the initial filing date and without a public hearing.
6: Haugen-Hoffert says the rate increase in terms of annual revenue is $26 million, effective September 1st.
7: So the interim rate increase of $12.90 per month for the residential customer will take effect September 1st, 2026.
6: That's a 12.3% increase over current rates. Commissioner Jill Kringstad offered further clarification.
8: This interim rate is only going to apply to the basic service charge, the demand charge, and the energy charge on customer bills. So it's not going to be applied to the different riders that we have on there. Because sometimes I think when customers look at a bill and they hear, you know, a rate increase in terms of a percentage, what they tend to do is just look at their total bill, apply that percentage, and say, oh my goodness, this is how much my bill is going to go up.
6: MDU has proposed a 14.5% rate increase to raise the average residential customer's electric bill by $19. The PSC will hold hearings on the rate increase later. State Water Commission voted to add another $2 million to a water assistance program for livestock producers. That's due to continuing drought conditions over much of North Dakota. The commission had earlier approved $2 million for the program that provides cost-share assistance for producers. April Walker chairs the commission. She says the demand for that has been brisk.
9: From what Director Haas has told me, there's never been a program that has had the response to the degree in which this has. So we are being very timely in helping our producers.
6: Here's North Dakota Department of Water Resources Director Reese Haas.
10: To date, we have 221 applications. At this rate, we would have been out of money by the end of the day today.

0: The funding comes from oil extraction tax revenue. Mostly clear to partly cloudy today. Patchy smoke early in the morning. Areas of fog early in the morning. Highs in the mid-70s to mid-80s with upper 80s to low 90s in southwestern North Dakota. Williston 55, Minot 51, Minot Air Force Base 51, Bismarck Mandan 49, Dickinson 50, Hettinger 57, Grand Forks 49, Grand Forks Air Force Base 49, Devil's Lake 50 with fog, half-mile visibility. Fargo-Moorhead is 52 and Jamestown reporting 51. Canada's reporting fog with one-half-mile visibility. Fog is reducing visibility to one-quarter mile in the Langdon area. For Prairie Public, I'm Dave Thompson. We're at 607 Central, 507 Mountain. Prairie Public telling the stories of North Dakota and the stories of our Prairie region. From the newsroom, I'm Dave Thompson.
1: It's Morning Edition from NPR News. I'm May Martinez in Los Angeles, California.
2: And I'm Steve Inskeep in Washington, D.C. Republicans facing re-election fights this fall are in the position they often face.
1: They would like to appeal to voters, but are chained to a president who does what he wants. Now, so far this week, President Trump has clashed with Iran, China, Canada, and even some members of his own party, fights that emphasize inflation and war.
2: NPR White House correspondent Deepa Shivaram is covering all of this. Good morning.
3: Good morning, Steve.
2: Okay, so what is the president trying to achieve on some of these issues that A just mentioned?
3: Yeah, well, let's look at Iran, for example. This war is about to hit 6 months, right? And it was a conflict that when Trump started, said it would last about 6 weeks. Mm-hmm. This war continues to be unpopular among voters. It's weakened the economy. And Trump's threats against Iran haven't worked. There's no deal. There's no end in sight to this war. And this has led to a different approach the administration is trying to take, where Trump is now threatening sanctions against Iran and other countries that do business with Iran, which includes China. Trump's under a lot of pressure to end this war, and he's running out of time before the midterms. But what's unclear is how these sanction threats might get applied and how seriously countries like China take them in the next couple of months. And then, you know, you also mentioned Canada. There's a tariff fight going on with Canada this week. A curious move from Trump when high prices are already top of mind for voters this year. Trump's tariff tactics aren't new, but it's reignited tensions with an ally, and it's likely to increase prices even more for Americans.
2: Okay, so then relate all of that to the midterm elections, which are coming in November, and early voting is not so far away, really.
3: You're right. So with the tariffs on Canada, that led to some Republicans who are running in some really tight elections, like Senator Susan Collins in Maine, to distance herself from Trump, say that these tariffs are a mistake. And Trump recently also announced that the U.S., this is a different move, would import more beef from abroad. That was an effort to try and lower the cost of beef, which has increased in part because of the war. And the White House is trying to say that this decision is a big win, but it got immediate pushback from Republicans senators in states like Montana and Wyoming, saying that beef imports would hurt American farmers, many of whom support the president.
2: Are there other moves by the president recently that seem politically awkward?
3: Yeah, it's a good way of phrasing it. I think a good example of this is on AI data centers. This is something that has just blown up in the last few weeks. It's become a huge issue in the midterms. There are candidates now proposing moratoriums, attacking their opponents for being too soft on data centers, just trying to put forward a stance that matches this public backlash. It's come up in races in Wisconsin, Ohio, Texas. But the president is taking a different approach than a lot of members of his own party. He's saying that he wants the U.S. to win the AI war against China. That's long been his stance. And he recently said that he thinks every town should have a data center because he says that it brings in jobs and tax benefits. But that puts him at odds, Steve, with the 7 out of 10 Americans who are opposed to a data center getting built in their area, according to Gallup.
2: Okay, so is the president responding at all to this feedback?
3: You know, when Trump's on the road in front of voters, he usually falls back on his favorite campaign lines. He attacks Democrats, say that they're bringing back communism. When it comes to lowering costs, Trump just points to how he lowered the price of eggs, which happened a year and a half ago. And when he says that the war with Iran, when it does end, he says the oil prices will come down. But he's been telling that to voters for months. So lately, he's just been talking about what he really wants to talk about. And that's largely his construction projects at the White House. That's one example. He's done just one event in front of cameras this week where he talked about education and then invited guests to go on a tour of the South Lawn where he's building a new helipad.
2: NPR's Deepa Shivaram, thanks for the details. Appreciate it.
3: Thank you.
1: Okay, let's analyze some of President Trump's battles with someone who recently spent time inside his inner circle. Chris Whipple is an author and contributing writer to Vanity Fair. His profile of Trump's chief of staff, Susie Wiles, based on 11 interviews, made waves back in December. He quoted her saying that President Trump, who does not drink, has a, quote, alcoholic's personality. Chris, so what stands out to you with among some of the things we just heard in our report about some of the battles that Trump is going on between penalizing Canada with 50% tariffs to threatening to bomb Oman?
4: Well, I think there are plenty of caveats to be made here. People have been predicting resistance, rebellion against Trump for 10 years now. But I think we're seeing some significant resistance. You know, most dramatically in Mark Carney's refusal to be bullied on tariffs. And of course, Iran's complete unwillingness to end the war on the president's terms. I think this is what happens when you're dead in the water, as I think Trump is, drifting, as it were, toward the waterfall of the midterms. You know, by every indication, they will not go well.
1: So I'm wondering then, is the Trump influence era either winding down or close to winding down? I think of a Kentucky congressional candidate in GOP candidate, Ralph Alvarado. His website has removed pro-Trump messages. He had a picture of them together. He removed that. Things like America First Fighter that he had on his website now says independent leadership. So is the Trump name no longer something that candidates can bank on?
4: Well, no, I think that's absolutely true. I think that the Trump brand and Trump's policies, I mean, just look at his plummeting approval rating, are really poison in these midterms. And as you know, the midterms are always a referendum on the sitting president. And look, as his power ebbs, I think Trump has fewer tools he can use to reward friends and punish enemies, and people are starting to see that. You know, he's dedicated to retribution against his opponents, but as we've seen with James Comey and Letitia James and the Olympian medalist who supposedly ripped up the title pool, you know, the retribution is mostly bluster. Everybody knows he's headed toward that shellacking, as Barack Obama once called it, and that may look like a walk in the park.
1: For any president, though, wouldn't this always just be a matter of time? There eventually comes a time where they're not going to be around in the White House anymore, so their influence naturally would wane, wouldn't it?
4: Well, yeah, except in this case, it's really supercharged, turbocharged by Trump's refusal to face reality. You know, every West Wing is a bubble with like-minded acolytes who agree with each other, but Trump's is exponentially more so. I mean, Natalie Harp is just the most extreme example of this kind of cult-like devotion of his advisors, and the result is not only that no one will tell him hard truths, but also there's a kind of bending of reality. I mean, a wishful thinking among his aides. one example, you know, Trump, I think, has no intention of getting anything done with Hakeem Jeffries after the midterms, and yet there's Jared Kushner meeting with him, thinking that somehow they might work together. It's delusional, and it reminds me of how Susie Wiles, in my conversations with her for Vanity Fair, told me that she had a deal with Trump, that the retribution would end after 90 days, and of course it was a fantasy.
1: So I'm going to push back a little bit on this and say, okay, so what if someone says the Supreme Court letting Trump continue construction of the ballroom, or Todd Blanche being eventually, you know, voted into to be the attorney general by Republicans who were pushing back at first? Isn't that signs that Trump's influence actually still has a little bit of juice left in it?
4: Of course it does. Yeah, no, it would be a huge mistake to count Trump out at this point. He's still got the Republican Congress is in lockstep still, as you pointed out. But look, we're headed for really troubled waters here. This may just be a splintering of the facade and not a full blown resistance to Trump. But he's headed for real trouble beyond the midterms. Hakeem Jeffries has said that no one in what he calls the Trump cartel gets a pass. Democratic control of the House will mean investigations and subpoenas. And what happens then? Does the Trump White House ignore them? you know, I think we're headed for real trouble. It's going to be a wild ride for the next 2 years.
1: Chris Whipple is a contributing writer for Vanity Fair. Chris, thanks a lot.
2: The Cyclospora outbreak is growing. Authorities have tracked 17,000 cases of the parasite that causes intestinal illness. Many blame contaminated iceberg lettuce from Mexico. The Food and Drug Administration has also told consumers of recalls on eggs, alfalfa sprouts, and jalapenos because of salmonella or E. coli. NPR's Yuki Noguchi spoke with an analyst for whom this story is personal.
5: In 1993, Darren Detweiler's 16-month-old son contracted an E. coli infection from another toddler who'd eaten tainted recalled hamburger meat from a Jack in the Box near Seattle.
6: It sickened over 750 people. It sent about 175, mostly children, to the hospital, and it killed 4 children, and the last child that died was my son.
5: Detweiler turned his grief into a career improving food safety as a government advisor, a professor at Northeastern University, and a food industry consultant. The Trump administration pared back various sources of food safety funding. So Detweiler says there are few reliable measures of food safety. The number of recalls alone doesn't tell the whole story. But Detweiler has tried to quantify the impact of those recalls.
6: When you start giving dimension to a recall, you know, the quantity, the scope, the scale, the severity, that kind of stuff, our research has shown that that is increasing.
5: Risks are increasing, he says, largely because of consolidation in food production and processing. Giant farming, distribution, and processing operations mean a batch of tainted jalapenos, for example, might quickly make its way into salsa, restaurant chains, and grocery shelves. Usually, food has already reached consumers by the time tests come back positive, hence the need for recalls. Sandy Eskin is CEO of advocacy group Stop Foodborne Illness. Cyclospora, she says, caught consumers' attention.
7: It's off the charts. I don't think we've ever had an outbreak with this many illnesses.
5: So more people, she says, are now paying very close attention to recalls. Yuki Noguchi, NPR News.
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0: Coming up next on Morning Edition, Steve Inskeep talks with Republican Senator Ted Cruz of Texas about going further. His new biography of Supreme Court Justice Clarence Thomas. It is 6:21 Central, 5:21 Mountain. 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
1: This is Morning Edition from NPR News. I'm Amy Martinez.
2: And I'm Steve Inskeep. Senator Ted Cruz has written a book praising Supreme Court Justice Clarence Thomas. The Texas lawmaker highlights Thomas's rise from poverty and his move to the political right.
3: When he was in college and law school, he was a left-wing radical. And Justice Thomas today describes himself as an angry young man, angry at God, angry at the world.
2: By the 1980s, Thomas was Republican, leaning on the individualism he'd learned growing up. Today, he's the court's senior justice and among its most conservative. The book, Going Further, calls attention to Thomas and also to its author, who used to argue cases before the court. People will wonder about your choice here. Does this book, for example, tell us what kind of Supreme Court justice you think you would be if you ever had the opportunity?
3: So it doesn't, Steve, for the simple reason that I don't want to be a judge.
2: And you will never be a judge?
3: I will never be a judge.
2: Okay, go on.
3: The reason I don't want to be a judge is a principled judge stays out of politics and stays out of policy fights. And if I were a judge, I'd do that. I'd stay out of those fights. I don't want to stay out of those fights.
2: Well, that leads to my next question then. Does this book tell us what kind of Supreme Court justice you would appoint if you ever had the opportunity?
3: Absolutely, yes. And I think that in our lifetimes, we have had four giants on the court. Clarence Thomas, Antonin Scalia, Sam Alito, and my former boss, Chief Justice William Rehnquist.
2: Clarence Thomas has authored opinions on gun rights and joined the ruling overturning a right to abortion. Cruz says he's also comfortable filing dissents, even if the vote is 8-1.
3: There has never been a Supreme Court justice more willing to go back to the original Constitution, go back to the original understanding, and to overturn precedent. He is the most willing to overturn precedent.
2: I want to jump in right there because you have this quote from Antonin Scalia, the late Supreme Court justice, who is conservative but concluded, you say, at some point he didn't want to try to overturn everything. And his quote is, I'm an originalist. I'm a textualist. I'm not a nut. And then you say Clarence Thomas is the nut. What do you mean by that?
3: Well, look, I mean, Scalia was being somewhat self-deprecating and hyperbolic. At another exchange that I describe in the same chapter is Scalia said to Thomas when he's pushing to overrule older precedents that he thinks are wrong, Scalia said, Clarence, you're tilting at windmills. And Thomas responds, Nino, windmills are dangerous.
2: Okay.
3: He was willing to argue against precedents. And look, some of it is, this is a man who was born in 1948. In 1948, Plessy versus Ferguson was still the law of the land. The Supreme Court had ruled that separate but equal was okay, and so you could have segregated classrooms and discriminate based on race.
2: A liberal Supreme Court soon overturned that ruling. This year, Thomas offered a hint into how much American law he thinks should change. In a speech played on C-SPAN, he said the United States went wrong from the progressive era of the early 1900s.
4: You will not be surprised to learn that the progressives had a great deal of contempt for us, the American people.
2: In his telling, President Woodrow Wilson began turning over government to experts, supposedly above politics. Thomas blames the horrors of the 20th century on similar ideas. In Clarence Thomas's mind, is the ideal American government something like before we had in 1912 or 1900?
3: Well, I will say that speech that Justice Thomas gave, he gave it at the University of Texas, and it's a masterful speech. And Clarence Thomas has written at length in his opinions that understanding that our rights are fundamental, they're inviolable, they come from God, and the purpose of government and the Constitution is to protect those rights.
2: But does that mean a pre-1900 government is what's in his head as the proper government?
3: He's not saying anything about pre-1900 or post-1900 government. He's saying...
2: But he's saying that everything has gone wrong since then. I mean, I'm oversimplifying, but really not a lot. It's a pretty strong speech.
3: It is a very strong speech, but you're misunderstanding what he's saying there, Steve. But what he is saying that has gone wrong is the progressives. And by the way, Woodrow Wilson was a left-wing Democrat, and he believed in government power. In fact, he embraced a European and German notion, the government is in charge of all of our rights. And what Clarence Thomas was saying is that is fundamentally wrong.
2: Cruz says Justice Thomas is determined to hold to the Constitution. So in our long talk, I asked about opinions in which critics would say Thomas went beyond. When the court upheld birthright citizenship, Thomas dissented. Cruz says a phrase in the document gives latitude for that. We also discussed a ruling in favor of President Trump, who sought immunity from prosecution between his two terms. The literal text of the Constitution does not say a former president cannot be prosecuted. Did he go beyond the Constitution there?
3: He did not, and that ruling was consistent with more than two centuries of judicial understanding of separation of powers, of the difference between Article 1, the Congress, Article 2, the executive branch, and Article 3, the judicial branch.
2: But he's willing to overturn precedent, and the words aren't there in the Constitution.
3: Well, they are, and the words for the structural, the words separation of powers do not appear in the Constitution. Nonetheless, the structure of the Constitution explicitly separate powers, which is why the court enforced it.
2: You portray Justice Thomas then as an independent thinker who's been willing to defy people, particularly on the political left. But as you portray him as an independent thinker, can you give me a strong example in which he agreed with liberals, agreed with the left, defied conservatives from the political left because his conscience and his intellect took him there?
3: Well, look, I wouldn't say as much. He is not looking at politics. He's looking at what the Constitution says.
2: To give an example, Cruz reached back some 40 years before Thomas was a judge. Thomas objected when Bob Jones University, a conservative Christian school, banned interracial dating. Thomas himself would later be in an interracial marriage.
3: A related story I describe in the book, when he is being vetted by the Bush 41 administration for the Supreme Court, and they're firing questions at him. One question that a lawyer fires at him is, will anyone be bothered by the fact that you're married to a white woman? And his response was, only liberals and bigots.
2: Ted Cruz contends Justice Thomas is hated because he did not conform to what liberals expected him to be. His book on Clarence Thomas is called Going Further. This is NPR News.
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9: Live from NPR News in Washington, I'm Dave Mattingly. More than 1,300 people are still missing in Nepal following yesterday's glacier collapse that triggered mudslides and flash flooding along the border with Tibet. Officials say most of those unaccounted for are foreign tourists. At least 65 are Americans. The death toll has risen to 270. A U.S. military judge says the man accused of plotting the September 11th terror attacks nearly 25 years ago will stand trial in 2028. Barring further legal delays, Khalid Sheikh Mohammed and three co-defendants being held at Guantanamo Bay will be tried in June of that year. Chipmaker NVIDIA is reporting another quarter of record earnings, reflecting continued strong chip demand from data centers. Here's NPR's John Ruwich.
10: The California-based company pulled in $96.2 billion in sales during the quarter that ended in July. That's more than double what it was last year and beat expectations. Most of that money was made selling chips to data centers that are part of the huge AI build-out underway, and the company thinks that will keep rolling. On an earnings call, NVIDIA's chief financial officer said it's seeing demand accelerating and expects revenue to grow 70% in 2028. The company's share price has been down for the past week, but it rose after the announcement, popping more than 4% in after-hours trading. John Ruwich, NPR News.
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8: Good morning for Prairie Public. I'm Dave Thompson. North Dakota ranked among the bottom of states for teen drivers in the country. It's a survey conducted by personal finance company WalletHub. North Dakota was 41 out of 50. Chip Lupo is a writer and analyst for WalletHub.
11: We took all 50 states and we evaluate them across three key dimensions when it comes to driving: safety, economic environment, which is key, which is often overlooked, and driving laws. And from there, we applied 23 metrics, and those range from things such as driving schools per capita, quality of roads, maximum cost of speeding ticket, cost of car repairs. And we do so to kind of create kind of a comprehensive look other than just things such as accident rates or insurance, because obviously teen drivers are inexperienced, so there's always going to be a risk of an accident.
8: Lupo says insurance rates jumped an average of 114% when teen drivers are added to policies in North Dakota. North Dakota ranks sixth for highest rates for car repairs. Lupo also says North Dakota's rural landscape encourages more driving, creating more opportunities for accidents. State Trooper Bennett Bitts says distracted driving is a common issue for teen drivers.
12: Obviously, the first thing we think of as distractions is a cell phone. But there's so many more distractions than that. That could be a simple thing of your water bottle that fell down to the ground and you're picking it up and you go out of your lane. That's a huge distraction, right? That water bottle is not necessary to the operation of your vehicle. Just leave it there for safety reasons. You can get it once you stop.
8: That says along with cell phones, passengers and vehicles are also common causes for distractions. Mostly clear to partly cloudy today. Patchy smoke early in the morning. Areas of fog early in the morning. Highs mid-70s to mid-80s with upper 80s to lower 90s in southwestern North Dakota. Right now, Williston 55, Minot 51, Minot Air Force Base 51, Bismarck Mandan 49, Dickinson 50, Hedinger reporting 57, Grand Forks 49, Grand Forks Air Force Base 48, Devil's Lake fog, half-mile visibility 50, Fargo-Moorhead 52, and Jamestown is 51. Visibility down to 1/2 mile in Candu in fog, and visibility down to 1/4 mile or less in Langdon in fog. And for Prairie Public, I'm Dave Thompson. 6:34 Central, 5:34 Mountain. A profile of Tim Curry coming up in a few minutes.
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2: 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I'm Steve Inskeep in Washington, D.C.
1: And I'm A. Martinez in Los Angeles, California. Andrew Tate is heading to court today. He's one of the more prominent faces of the so-called manosphere, and he's asking a federal judge to release him on bail. Andrew Tate and his brother Tristan are fighting extradition to the U.K., where they face dozens of serious charges, including human trafficking. NPR's Bill Chappell is following the case. Bill, the Tate brothers were arrested in Miami last month. What are they facing?
13: Well, you know, Andrew and Tristan Tate are charged with 59 crimes in the UK, including rape and trafficking women for sexual exploitation. They denied those charges, and they also deny similar allegations in Romania, where they operated a webcam porn business. Here's their longtime lawyer, Joseph McBride.
14: We are, of course, objecting to extradition because Andrew and Tristan are innocent.
13: And, you know, when the brothers lived in Romania, authorities there had promised to extradite the Tates to the UK after their case was resolved. But then Romania lifted a travel ban on the brothers in February last year, and the Tates immediately flew to Florida. So last month, prosecutors in the UK asked the US to arrest them for extradition. And we'll note, the Tates are dual US and UK citizens. An important thing to remember also is an extradition case is different from a criminal case. The usual rules about bail and procedure don't apply, and that's why the Tates are only now getting a detention hearing.
1: And so the brothers want to be released on bail, so are they likely to succeed?
13: Well, it's really rare for someone facing extradition to be released on bail. Shaul Brazil is a partner at BCL Solicitors in London. He works on international criminal cases.
14: There is generally a fear or an apprehension that the person could well flee the jurisdiction if they were granted bail.
13: And under a U.S. Supreme Court precedent, only special circumstances can lead to bail in an extradition case. And that's usually meant defendants with serious medical problems.
1: All right. Now, the hearing is this morning in Miami. What are the two sides saying?
13: Well, the Tates argue that special circumstances do apply to them. For example, they say that despite making international trips, they've returned to Romania to check in with authorities there. They also say they could surrender their passports and be monitored by GPS. But prosecutors argue that the Tate brothers pose a danger to the community and are a flight risk. They say Andrew and Tristan Tate boast about being wealthy and using private jets and multiple passports. In response, the Tates legal team says the brothers are just playing a role for their fans. They say that when Andrew Tate talks about being, quote, above the law, he's paying homage to the Steven Seagal movie.
1: Okay, so what happens after today's bail hearing?
13: So the next big step will be for Magistrate Judge Lauren F. Lewis to hold a hearing to determine whether there's probable cause for these charges and if the extradition should be certified. If she rules against the Tates, they can challenge it. They could appeal all the way up to the Supreme Court, and that would take some time. Here again is Shaul Brazil.
14: The appeal process could prolong the proceedings so that they lasted in the years rather than the months.
13: So not a fast time frame. And eventually, the Secretary of State would have the final say. And as you know, Andrew Tate's been friendly with some right-wing politicians in the U.S., but the White House has said it won't intervene in this case.
1: All right, that's NPR's Bill Chappell. Bill, thanks.
13: Sure thing, eh?
2: We are remembering Tim Curry this morning. The actor died Tuesday in Los Angeles at the age of 80. Curry played the gender-bending extraterrestrial mad scientist Dr. Frank Enfurter in the 1975 musical The Rocky Horror Picture Show. He also played villains and the occasional hero. Glenn Weldon hosts NPR's Pop Culture Happy Hour podcast. He's a hero. Glenn, good morning.
15: Good morning, Steve.
2: What made Tim Curry stand out as an actor?
15: Well, he always committed to the bit, and when he did throw himself into things, he invited you to come along with him. And with any other actor, that level of, you know, heedless commitment might come off as self-indulgent, but with him it was always knowing and self-aware. You kept expecting him to break the fourth wall and address you directly. He did that very famously in the Rocky Horror Picture Show, where he played that gleefully queer mad scientist in, of course, at high heels and makeup. Well,

0: Oh, the expression there, Glenn. How about that?
1: Absolutely. Well, he's going to be remembered for that voice, right? He's just a little brought down because when you knocked, he thought you were the Candyman. In the 1985 film Legend, where he played an actual demon, you know, giant horns, red skin, black fingernails, he had these monologues of pure evil that he just reveled in. You'll hear in the clip that I'm about to play that he did, they did modulate his voice a bit, but they didn't have to do a lot to it.
2: Mother Night, fold your dark arms about me. Protect me in your black embrace.
1: And that same year, he played the butler Wadsworth in the film Clue, based on the board game. That was an ensemble movie full of stars, but what you remember about it is that ending when his character runs from room to room explaining how he figured out how all the murders happened.
3: And monkeys' brains, though popular in Cantonese cuisine, are not often to be found in Washington, D.C.
0: So he says. Anyway, he also played a clown, Pennywise the Clown, in the 1990 TV adaptation of a Stephen King story, It. Ugh.
1: Yeah, I mean, he was a hilarious actor, and he could play heroes, like he played the goofy King Arthur in Monty Python's Spamalot on Broadway, but he could also tap into something really scary when he wanted to.
4: Aren't you going to say hello?
0: I looked up images. He is pretty creepy in that role.
1: Yeah, and even when he was playing a villain, which he did a lot, he couldn't help but make them charming. Long John Silver in Muppet Treasure Island, Rooster Hannigan and Addie, and even as the concierge in Home Alone 2.
0: Okay, I got to ask about one other thing, though, Glenn. How did he later become a social media meme?
1: Yeah, specifically, he played an evil Soviet commander in an otherwise forgettable CD-ROM game called Command & Conquer Red Alert 3 in 2008. And even there, all he had to do was sit in a chair and stare down the barrel of the camera and read some very cheesy lines off a teleprompter, but he couldn't hold back. He didn't hold back. He just ladled on some extra cheese, and that's why he was so loved.
5: I'm escaping to the one place that hasn't been corrupted by capitalism. Space!
0: Can you just tell me a little bit about his story and what makes it stick for you? I mean, just, this is a guy, obviously, who would inhabit other characters to an extreme degree, but behind them was a person.
1: Well, he was a kid from the north of England, a town between Liverpool and Manchester. His father was a Navy chaplain, his mom was a secretary, and he started out as a boy soprano, but of course puberty changed all that. He flirted with the idea of becoming a rock musician, and he released a few albums, but the stage was what he loved, and he returned to that often. He never married and was very protective of his public life, and he refused to discuss it publicly, so what we're left with is this outsized, very public persona, and you know what? That's enough.
0: Glenn Weldon is a host of NPR's Pop Culture Happy Hour podcast. Thanks, Glenn.
1: Thank you.

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1: This is Dakota Datebook for August 27th. Late August signals the beginning of a new school year for thousands of students in North Dakota. As schools welcome children for another term, lunch remains an important part of the school day. How have school lunch menus changed over time? And what can they tell us about the past? Students at the school in Colgate had a hot lunch option in 1921 that included bean soup, rice with milk stew, baked potatoes, and salmon loaf. The salmon loaf on Friday was likely intended to meet the dietary needs of Catholic students who abstained from meat on Fridays. The simple menu also hinted at the possibility of difficult economic times, especially in rural areas where agriculture was struggling. The Pheasanton School offered a diverse weekly lunch menu in March of 1952, including foods likely influenced by the German heritage of the community. The menu featured corn belt meat pie, cabbage salad, apple crisp with whipped cream, frankfurter, schnitzel, green beans, ham loaf, potato salad, peas, baked beans and pork, cornbread, prune whip, and Italian spaghetti or macaroni and cheese. Students received protein, vegetables, fruit, bread, milk, dessert, and a meatless option for Friday. Menus changed with the decades. By the 1970s and 1980s, schools in Richland County offered foods ranging from processed options like fish sticks, hot dogs, and hamburgers to home-style favorites such as chili, meatloaf, and hot dish. Fruit, milk, and usually bread and butter remain staples. The Oak Times later featured lunch menus from 1977 and 1997 in its Good Old Days section. In 1977, students enjoyed hot dogs, pizza, hamburger hot dish, potato salad, brownies, lemon pie, and a bar. By 1997, desserts had largely been replaced by fruit, while sub sandwiches and chips, Bumsteads, chips and salsa, chili, and spaghetti appeared on the menu. The changes reflected a shift toward more calorie-conscious choices. Over the years, North Dakota school lunches have reflected changing tastes, traditions, faith, demographics, family dynamics, and economic conditions. As students head back to school, it's worth looking back at these menus and considering how today's students might react to lunches of the past. Today's Dakota Datebook was written by Daniel Sauerwine. I'm Meryl Pepcorn.
2: Dakota Datebook is produced in cooperation with the State Historical Society of North Dakota, with funding by the Study ND, North Dakota's largest lifelong learning community.
3: It's Morning Edition from NPR News. I'm Steve Inskeep.
4: And I'm Martinez. For decades, the remedy for people who believe their rights were violated by state or local law enforcement was the courts. Now, even if a police officer isn't charged with a crime, federal law allows you to sue in federal court. Now, after raids, arrests, and detentions by federal immigration officers, there's a reversal taking place. It's the states that are looking to hold the feds accountable. Kelly McEvers reports.
5: On January 22, 2026, Juan Sebastian Carvajal Munoz was driving to work in downtown Portland, Maine. He's a civil engineer here on a work visa. Maine was a few days into the so-called Catch of the Day operation, where federal agents targeted, quote, the worst of the worst criminal illegal aliens. That day, an unmarked SUV cut Carvajal Munoz off. He says agents surrounded his car. Carvajal Munoz showed his ID and reached for his phone to record what was happening. Then he says agents smashed the car window with a crowbar, pointed a taser at him, put him in the SUV, and eventually took him to an ICE detention facility in Massachusetts.
6: And he continued to be detained for the next 16 hours.
5: This is Carol Garvin, Carvajal Munoz's attorney at the ACLU of Maine.
6: At one point, they asked him again who he was, and then it became clear that they knew that he shouldn't be detained.
5: Because, she says, agents apparently realized he was a legal resident. So Carvajal Munoz was released. He had to take a cab to a bus back to Maine. Up until recently, there weren't many ways people like Carvajal Munoz could get relief. The U.S. Supreme Court has strictly limited options for people to take legal action against federal agents. In January, the Department of Homeland Security posted this video on social media of White House Deputy Chief of Staff Stephen Miller.
0: To all ICE officers, you have federal immunity in the conduct of your duties. And no one, no city official, no state official, no illegal alien, no leftist agitator or domestic insurrectionist can prevent you from fulfilling your legal obligations and duties.
5: But a growing number of states say that's just not true. In Maine and California, lawyers are bringing civil cases against federal agents using old laws already on the books, like in the case of Carvajal Munoz, who's suing for unlawful detention and use of force and racial profiling. The Department of Homeland Security said in an email that allegations of racial profiling are, quote, disgusting, reckless, and categorically false. In seven other states, new laws have recently been passed that would allow people to sue federal agents. Illinois, Vermont, New York, Connecticut, Maryland, Rhode Island, and Massachusetts. Jabet Tsitsuashvili is a lawyer with the Institute for Justice.
7: I think people have been kind of hungry for accountability, right? And they've been trying to figure out where to turn. And states are stepping in and saying, well, look, the federal government is violating people's rights. And so we're going to allow them to seek accountability in our state courts.
5: Whether this will be successful, Tsitsuashvili says the new state laws haven't been tested yet, though they do appear to have, quote, tremendous teeth. The Trump administration is already challenging two of them. For NPR News, I'm Kelly McEvers in Los Angeles.

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3: More than three-quarters of all wildfires in the U.S. are caused by people, including recent big fires in Nevada and Washington State.
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3: I'm Elsa Chang, why humans are the primary source of wildfires, on All Things Considered from NPR News.
5: At 4 Central, 3 Mountain Time this afternoon here on Prairie Public. Our time is now 6:51 Central, 5:51 Mountain. And you're listening to Morning Edition on Prairie Public. Coming up, the Nuclear Regulatory Commission is overhauling its rules for radiation exposure. Some say the changes were long overdue, but others worries it could erode safety at nuclear facilities nationwide. Stay tuned for that reporting.

0: 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I'm A. Martinez.
1: And I'm Steve Inskeep. The nation's main nuclear watchdog is preparing to abandon a decades-old radiation safety rule as part of President Trump's changes to nuclear oversight. NPR's Jeff Brumfield reports.
2: The Nuclear Regulatory Commission does a lot of things, but big picture, it really only has one job: to keep people safe from radiation.
3: At high radiation doses, nobody's really arguing radiation causes cancer.
2: David Brenner directs the Center for Radiological Research at Columbia University. High doses of radiation damage DNA and can cause mutations that lead to cancer. But when the dose is low, it's much harder to determine risk.
3: As you go down in dose, what you're looking for is a very small increase in cancer risk over a very large background.
2: Around 40% of people develop cancer over their lifetime.
3: That's what makes it really, really hard.
2: For the past 50 years or so, the Nuclear Regulatory Commission has dealt with this uncertainty by requiring that radiation exposure be kept as low as possible. The principle is called as low as reasonably achievable, or ALARA for short. But now NRC's chairman Ho Ni says that ALARA is no longer working. Speaking on the Federal News Network this week, Ni drew a comparison to speed limits. A road speed limit might be 55 miles per hour, but
4: imagine if there was another rule that says you have to drive as slow as reasonably achievable to be safer. Well, what does that mean? 50, 45, 25 miles per hour?
2: That uncertainty would make it hard for drivers. And similarly, ALARA is making it hard for reactor designers, Ni argued. He said getting rid of it is part of a sweeping overhaul of many NRC rules.
4: The reason we're taking these regulatory reforms is because there's an urgent demand for more electricity in the United States due to artificial intelligence, data centers, and industrial growth.
2: Removing ALARA will especially help the design of new, smaller reactors that could power some of these applications, he said. Emily Caffrey is a health physicist at the University of Alabama at Birmingham. She agrees that it was probably time to say goodbye to ALARA.
5: Keeping doses as low as reasonably achievable was a fair idea. But the reality is what that has become has been driving doses to zero.
2: Like a speed limit, Caffrey says there should be a set level of radiation exposure that everyone agrees on.
5: You should have a number because reasonable is too loosey-goosey.
2: But Edwin Lyman with the Union of Concerned Scientists says that ALARA should stay. It may be imperfect, but its net effect has been to reduce radiation exposure to very low levels.
6: Removing it would remove that incentive for these companies to continue to maintain the practices that have protected their workers and the public.
2: The harms of low-dose radiation exposure are difficult to see, but Lyman says NRC's own models suggest those harms exist. In his opinion, the revised rule ignores that risk.
6: It's trying to devalue and de-emphasize the harm of ionizing radiation exposure.
2: The NRC says the new rule could come into effect early next year. Jeff Brumfield, NPR News.
0: Tonight, the minor league baseball team Louisville Bats will wear jerseys that honor the Louisville Black Caps, a team from the 1930s. It's part of an initiative called The Nine that celebrates stories of the Negro Leagues. Here's Giselle Roden with Louisville Public Media.
7: At Slugger Field, the Louisville Bats are gearing up for their series against the Gwinnett Stripers from Atlanta. They'll wear the black uniforms with Louisville in red lettering spread across the front of the jersey to pay tribute to the complicated history of the Louisville Black Caps.
8: I would have loved to watch them play.
7: That's Bats President Greg Galliott.
8: They were a colorful group, very spirited. Sounds like they played a fairly aggressive brand of baseball. Loved running the bases. Sound like they were great athletes.
7: The Black Caps were part of the Negro Southern League, which had eight teams. There were six other Negro leagues across the country, including the Negro National League. That's where Jackie Robinson played for the Kansas City Monarchs. Galliott says the nine tribute games also honor the baseball legend.
8: Most people did not realize that was Jackie Robinson's minor league number. And that's why this was created as the nine. It was a tribute to Jackie and his days playing in Montreal as a minor leaguer.
7: After Robinson broke the color barrier in 1947, many Negro League teams dissolved. Not much is known about the Louisville Black Caps. The few stats available show that there were about 12 players. They only had a few years in Louisville. Galliott says they paved the way for minor league baseball in the city. And there are still some questions he has.
8: I would like to find out how many people actually went to the games, how big their following was. Was there ever the opportunity for them to maybe cross over and play some games against other AAA, AA.
7: They just weren't covered as much as their white counterparts, according to the Negro League Baseball Museum in Kansas City, Missouri. But there is one Black Caps player that Louisville still talks about. On a recent morning, the early dew hugged tightly to the overgrown grass at Eastern Cemetery. A short trek around the back of the property sits the burial site of Felton Snow.
9: He was a solid player. He played infield, third base, shortstop, and probably second too.
7: Tad Meyer wipes the water off the gravestone. He's with the Society of American Baseball Research and knows about the Black Cap star.
9: He was one of those guys who was just a good teammate, glued a team together, and from that came his calling to be a manager.
7: After playing with the Black Caps, he became a coach. In 1945, he got to manage an all-star team of some of baseball's earliest legends, including Jackie Robinson. In the 1950s, Snow hung up his baseball career and became a barber. And that's when Galliott, the Louisville Bats president, met him.
8: And all I knew him as was Snow. This was just a guy that, when my dad had cancer, basically came over and just took care of me and was my dad's barber.
7: Galliott had no idea the man who played catch with him in the backyard sported an impressive baseball career. He later helped get a gravestone for Snow.
8: If it wouldn't have been for him, maybe I would have never really fallen this path.
7: Minor league teams across the country continue to honor the stories of Negro Leagues through the Nine Initiative and remember players wearing their jerseys. But Galliott says there's more to learn about the Black players who carved their own legacy into America's favorite pastime. For NPR News, I'm Giselle Roden in Louisville.

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0: 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I'm A. Martinez.
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1: And good morning. Mainly dry today. Scattered showers and thunderstorms tonight. Highs will be in the mid-70s to mid-80s with the upper 80s to low 90s in southwestern North Dakota. Williston 55, Minot 51, Minot Air Force Base 51, Bismarck Mandan 49, Dickinson 50, Henninger 57, Grand Forks 49, Grand Forks Air Force Base 48, Devil's Lake fog 50, half-mile visibility. Jamestown is 51 degrees. 7 o'clock Central, 6 o'clock Mountain. It's Morning Edition on Prairie Public.
0: Good morning. Meta agreed to cut a check to settle a lawsuit. Several states said Facebook and Instagram were harmful to kids. How, if at all, will the company change its business? It's Morning Edition from NPR News. People missing after floods in Nepal include 65 Americans. I'm E. Martinez.
3: And I'm Steve Inskeep. The collapse of a glacier led to flooding in both Nepal and Tibet. We hear why such events may become normal. Also, a new drug gives pancreatic cancer patients hope of surviving longer. Utah advertises nuclear power on billboards. And we place a call to Dollywood to learn more about the philanthropy of Dolly Parton. It's Thursday, August 27th. The fashion designer Tom Ford is 65 years old today. The news is next.
4: Live from the NPR News in Washington, I'm Windsor Johnston. Search and rescue operations continue after catastrophic flooding in parts of Nepal and Tibet. At least 353 people have been killed. NPR's Dia Hadid reports more than 1,300 others are missing, including dozens of American tourists.
5: The floods were triggered after part of a glacier collapsed into a valley blocking a river. Water built up fast, some 30 feet in 30 minutes, and it tore through, carrying ice and rock from the glacier, burying people and places under mud for miles downstream. 25-year-old Santa Tamang survived. She told producer Mamita Bhandari that her brother carried their elderly grandmother and they fled to higher ground after they heard flood warning sirens.
6: So many people lost their lives. Everything is gone. My childhood, my families, my community.
5: Aid workers say roads have collapsed, so the government is deploying helicopters to find survivors. Experts say the Himalayas are warming quickly because of human-induced climate change, and that's causing glaciers to weaken and collapse.

0: Canada and a plan to increase beef imports are drawing criticism from Republican senators, including some facing difficult elections this fall. NPR's Deepa Shivaram reports.
1: With the tariffs on Canada, that led to some Republicans who are running in some really tight elections, like Senator Susan Collins in Maine, to distance herself from Trump, say that these tariffs are a mistake. And Trump recently also announced that the U.S., this is a different move, would import more beef from abroad. That was an effort to try and lower the cost of beef, which has increased in part because of the war.
0: That's NPR's Deepa Shivaram reporting. A federal judge is scheduled to hear arguments today on plans to renovate the Kennedy Center and return President Trump's name to the building. NPR's Anastasia Seleukis reports the board has threatened to tear down the venue.
2: In legal filings ahead of the court hearing, the board called the living memorial to President John F. Kennedy a, quote, embarrassment to the nation's capital, and suggested building an outdoor amphitheater on the site instead. The board is also attempting to add Trump's name on three places at the center, including twice on the entryway. In a statement to NPR, the Kennedy Center press office called the threat of a demolition, quote, a hypothetical scenario. The hearing is part of a federal lawsuit filed by Representative Joyce Beatty, Democrat of Ohio, against President Trump and the Kennedy Center's board. Most board members were chosen by President Trump, who is the center's chairman. Anastasia Tsoukas, NPR News.
0: This is NPR.
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4: Good morning for Prairie Public. I'm Dave Thompson. State Water Commission has voted to add another $2 million to a water assistance program for livestock producers. That's due to continuing drought conditions over much of North Dakota. The commission had earlier approved $2 million for the program that provides cost-share assistance for producers. April Walker chairs the commission. She says demand has been brisk.
5: From what Director Haas has told me, there's never been a program that has had the response to the degree in which this has. So we are being very timely in helping our producers.
4: Here's North Dakota Department of Water Resources Director Reese Haas.
6: To date, we have 221 applications. At this rate, we would have been out of money by the end of the day today.
4: Now, the commission met yesterday. The funding comes from oil extraction tax revenue. Public Service Commission has approved interim rates for MDU electric customers. A large rate case is pending before the PSC. Commissioner Sherry Haugen-Hoffert says the utility is granted interim rate increases through state law.
7: It says that if interim rates are requested, the commission shall order that interim rate schedule take effect no later than 60 days after the initial filing date and without a public hearing.
4: Haugen-Hoffert says that rate increase in terms of annual revenue is $26 million, and it's effective September 1st.
7: So the interim rate increase of $12.90 per month for the residential customer will take effect September 1st, 2026.
4: By the way, that's 12.3% over current rates. Commissioner Jill Kringstad offered further clarification.
8: This interim rate is only going to apply to the basic service charge, the demand charge, and the energy charge on customer bills. So it's not going to be applied to the different riders that we have on there. Because sometimes I think when customers look at a bill and they hear, you know, a rate increase in terms of a percentage, what they tend to do is just look at their total bill, apply that percentage, and say, oh my goodness, this is how much my bill is going to go up.
4: MDU is proposing in the rate case in chief a 14.5% rate increase to raise the average residential customer's electric bill by about $19. The PSC will be scheduling hearings on that increase later. Mostly clear to partly cloudy today. Patchy smoke early in the morning. Areas of fog early this morning. Highs mid-70s to mid-80s with upper 80s to low 90s southwest. Williston 53, Minot 49, Minot Air Force Base 49, Bismarck Mandan 50, Dickinson 50, Hedinger 55, Grand Forks 48, Grand Forks Air Force Base 48, Devil's Lake fog 49, Fargo-Moorhead 51, and Jamestown is fog with visibility less than 1/4 mile and 47 degrees. Still to come this half hour in about 15 to 20 minutes, we'll hear the latest from the Beyond the Bet feature about how Native companies have gone

0: beyond gambling and gone into other forms of economic development. Also, we'll talk more about transparency surrounding data centers. That's coming up in about 10 minutes.
1: Morning edition from NPR News. I'm A. Martinez in Los Angeles, California.
2: And I'm Steve Inskeep in Washington, D.C. Meta has agreed to settle with the states that sued it.
1: The states allege that the company knowingly designed social media platforms to be addictive to minors. Meta denies this. The proposed settlement requires Meta to pay up to $17 billion in penalties to states over 10 years. They also say they will make specific changes to Facebook and Instagram to make them safer for kids.
2: NPR health correspondent Ritu Chatterjee is here in Studio 31 to talk about this. Good morning.
3: Good morning, Steve.
2: Okay, so this is personal for you and me. We're parents.
3: Yep.
2: We're thinking about our kids. What kinds of changes is Meta agreed to make?
3: So the changes involve both restricting the kind of content kids can see and features that will make their social platforms a lot less addictive. So, for example, they will have to give minors the option of having non-personalized feeds where Meta does not use an algorithm to throw specific content to keep them scrolling. There will be a default daily time limit of 2 hours for minors, and only parents can opt out of that.
2: Oh, meaning that the kid would have to say, "Mom, Dad, can I have an extra?"
3: Exactly. Okay. And the parents will have to agree. And so Meta will have to have a default block on nighttime use from midnight to 6 a.m. and a block on notification to minors both overnight and during school hours when they are in classrooms. There will also be a ban on showing minors how many likes or reactions they have to their posts.
2: All this sounds good. Does it actually make kids safer, though?
3: In theory, yes. So psychologist Mitch Prinstein co-directs the Winston Center on Technology and Brain Development at the University of North Carolina, Chapel Hill. And in fact, he was scheduled to testify at the trial on Monday. Doesn't have to do that, of course. He told me that these constant notifications and likes and dislikes on platforms are not well suited for the preteen and teenage brain.
4: By the time a kid turns around 10 or 11, the part of their brain that makes them suddenly super interested in things like popularity and who sits at what lunch table are really showing a hypersensitivity to social signals.
3: And you can imagine when you have social platforms that give kids 24/7 access to how many followers they have, how many likes, that makes them hooked to social media. So getting rid of those notifications, especially during school hours and nighttime, should help make a big difference.
2: I suppose there's still a lot riding on how Meta would execute these changes.
3: Exactly. First of all, Prinstein told me that these changes will take years to implement, and there has to be close and careful monitoring of how Meta makes these changes and what impacts they have. And he also says there's a role for the government.
4: We still need our state and federal government to act and to create regulations to make sure that as tech evolves, we continue to see that kids' safety is prioritized over profit.
2: One detail here. In order to have these safety measures for kids, you have to know who a kid is.
3: That's right.
2: Social media companies have resisted requirements that kids show that they are minors or not minors. Or
3: right, and we know that kids lie all the time on social platforms about their age, right? And that's a problem that the settlement requires Meta to address with new measures to detect when a user is under 18, and we'll just have to see what the company does for age verification. So overall, you know, we still have to wait and watch how this plays out.
2: NPR's Ritu Chatterjee, thanks for coming by.
3: My pleasure.
1: For more on Meta's settlement, we've called up Jason Sadazan. He's a user experience researcher who used to work for Meta. He later became a whistleblower who raised concerns about Meta's child safety practices before a U.S. Senate committee in 2025 and in high-profile trials. Jason, so California Attorney General Rob Bonta says the changes that Meta has committed to making will, quote, make social media less dangerous for our kids and make a world of difference for children and their families. Jason, does that hold water?
5: You know, listening to this settlement, seeing this come out yesterday, as a researcher who used to work at the company, this is a pretty big mixed bag. I think any win to hold tech accountable should be celebrated. But from my perspective, looking at this, it kind of goes either way, and it remains to be seen whether or not this will be effective.
1: A pretty big mixed bag. That is not a ringing endorsement for this settlement.
5: I mean, you know, from a research perspective, when I think about the effectiveness, I sort of bucket these into two big high-level questions we have to ask. This comes down to two things I actually just recently heard from your previous small segment is, are the people that need these tools really going to get them, which is something we don't think a lot about when we're holding these tech companies accountable. And how do we measure the long-term impact to even know that these tools are working? And I think both of those are really important to dig into.
1: And what would be that measure? What would be a way to say, hey, okay, this is actually making a difference?
5: Yeah, I mean, the claims in this trial and the trials that have been complementary to this have been around addiction. They've been around emotional well-being, about behavioral changes. And from a research perspective, if we want to improve and say, hey, these tools are effective at addressing these for children and for adults, we only know if that these tools will improve these things if you actually measure those things. As I testified in the Tennessee trial just a couple weeks ago, and I was slated to testify in the Oakland trial, it's these exact measurements that Meta was having researchers either not dig into or having us erase or remove information about from internal documents. So to turn about face, to implement these tools and say they're effective, well, it would require us to measure addiction, to measure anxiety, to measure worry over time. And so if we're not measuring that, and in the settlement, I don't see anything requiring Meta to actually measure this impact on our children, then there's a big question mark on, will these tools even have some sort of verification of if they're effective or not over time?
1: Yeah, because measuring it, if things don't improve, all of a sudden is even worse, right?
5: Correct. Yeah. And what we don't want to get to is into a hole where we placate ourselves and we believe that these tools are functional, but we have no clear ostensible way of measuring and seeing that these things are improving for ourselves over time.
1: We just heard a reporter say that these changes will take years. Why so long? Why can't they just flip a switch?
5: It's not as easy as that. I think one thing that the last reporting brought up as well that I wanted to dig into that relates to this is that we don't think a lot about the efficiency of these safety tools as being related to something outside of the tools themselves. But if we don't understand how old parents or children are on the platform, how old these users are, it's really hard for us to say, hey, let's turn on limitations at night. Let's turn on limitations for notifications or access to Facebook or Instagram during the day. Because if you don't know if an account is a child, you can't really know if that tool is being turned on for a child or for an adult. And so the process of getting better age data takes a lot of time. The process of understanding statistically, is this good enough that we can really purely know that this is a child that's getting the safety tool? It's going to take months, if not years, of gathering better age data, improving their age models. And then, as it says in the settlement, have a third party individual come in and test this to make sure that it's actually getting to those who need it.
1: And in the meantime, more kids could be getting addicted.
5: Hypothetically, that could happen. But just as I mentioned before, yeah, if we're not measuring levels of addiction or behavioral changes, we won't necessarily know if it's not something that the settlement demands.
1: For some of these restrictions, though, how hard do you think it'll be for kids to work around them?
5: You know, historically, as I've testified to and as others have as well, it's been incredibly easy for children to get around tech limitations, both within platforms like Facebook, Instagram, TikTok, but also emerging hardware that we don't think a lot about yet, especially related to these cases. When we look at things like I've testified to, like virtual reality or hardware that is now integrating AI and social media, we've seen a very clear pattern where, you know, kids can get around it with really, really tiny changes that we might not be able to predict as the people building this technology. So in the past, it's been very easy. And so it could be very easy in the future as well.
1: Just a few seconds left here, Jason. Do you think that this settlement will push Meta's competitors, TikTok and YouTube, to maybe adopt similar restrictions?
5: You know, it's a hope. And just as of yesterday, I saw that there was already an online media campaign of Meta asking their competitors like YouTube and TikTok to get on board now with, you know, keeping these individuals safe. Again, it's another big question mark. I hope it does, but I'm hoping it pushes for a larger cultural change.
1: Jason Satizan is a former Meta researcher turned whistleblower. Jason, thanks.
5: Thank you.
2: Some other news now. Utah wants to be a leader in nuclear power. It's home to uranium mines and the country's only mill producing fuel for nuclear plants. The state even bought ad space promoting nuclear energy on billboards. So are the claims on the billboards true? Sean Higgins with member station KUER reports.
6: The billboards started popping up a few months ago. They say things like nuclear power plants emit less radiation than bananas or are cleaner than a candle. The state spent $1.8 million on the advertising campaign. Republican Governor Spencer Cox wants to double Utah's energy production by 2034. Here he is in March.
7: And as I've said many times, if you are serious about energy abundance, you have to be serious about nuclear energy.
6: Utah was named as a finalist to host a massive federal nuclear power hub in July. Last week, three environmental groups filed a formal complaint with the Federal Trade Commission against those pro-nuclear ads. They say they are, quote, false, deceptive, and misleading about the potential dangers of nuclear power. Lexi Tuddenham is executive director of one of the groups, the Healthy Environment Alliance of Utah.
8: It's really important to understand that oversimplifying, over distilling these messages in a way that does not actually embrace the entire scope of this incredibly complicated issue does not respect the intelligence and the needs of our public for true engagement.
6: Tuddenham says equating a nuclear power plant to a piece of fruit millions eat every day is dishonest. Cox called the complaint a publicity stunt and questioned the motivations of those challenging the ads.
9: I'm really troubled that the people who tell us to follow the science appear to only want us to follow the science that fits their narrative.
6: In a statement, the Utah Office of Energy Development did not specifically address the complaint, but said nuclear energy could play an important role in the future. A representative of the office said they would not comment further due to the possibility of a future investigation. Cox's efforts to produce nuclear energy in Utah comes after people here have had decades of mixed experiences with the industry. About 10,000 Utahns have filed for compensation for health problems after mining or processing uranium or being exposed to radiation from nuclear weapons testing. For NPR News, I'm Sean Higgins in Salt Lake City.

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3: Today on Main Street, new SNAP restrictions are bringing new costs and confusion for North Dakota grocers. A closer look with the monitor examines the changes and previews the upcoming special legislative session. Plus, Tom Brousseau and Eric Dethridge reflect on 6 years of music, stories, and memorable connections as the Great American Folk Show takes its final bow. That's ahead today on Main Street at 3 p.m. and 7 p.m. Central, right here on Prairie Public.
4: I want to point something out on our Prairie Public TV service tonight. You have a chance to see some of our outstanding locally produced content, including a documentary that tells stories of determined women who settled the North Dakota Prairie and the new generations who continue to work on the farm. So please watch Woman Behind the Plow. That's tonight at 9 Central, 8 Mountain, on the television service of Prairie Public. Again, we're looking for highs today across North Dakota in the 70s to mid-80s with some upper 80s to low 90s in southwest North Dakota. Very thick fog in the Jamestown, Tioga, Cavalier, and Langdon areas where visibility down to 1/4 mile or less. Same in Tioga. Devil's Lake has lighter fog, so has Rugby. Again, coming up on 721 Central, 621 Mountain. It's Morning Edition, and this is Prairie Public.

0: So as part of our series called Beyond the Bet, here's how a native-owned company helped tribes bridge the digital divide. Melissa Olson reports for the Upper Midwest Newsroom.
1: As the COVID pandemic surged in 2020, Madonna Iwaki was working with the Blackfeet Nation in rural Montana. She was helping the tribe build its broadband network when their schools closed. Iwaki remembers seeing students sent home with laptops meant for distance learning.
2: I think they were called jetpacks that were provided by a large wireless company, but there was no service to a lot of these homes where the kids lived.
1: The internet system on the sprawling Blackfeet Reservation was spotty and outdated. Mike Sheard ran SIA Communications, Blackfeet Nation's tribal broadband company. He remembers how students struggled.
3: They had to go in their car and go into town and sit outside the library or those kind of things.
1: None of this was new to Madonna Iwaki. Before the pandemic, homes on reservations across the country were less likely to have internet and to pay more for it. In 2017, more than a quarter had no internet at all, according to data from the Minneapolis Federal Reserve Bank. Roughly a million people live on tribal lands, according to the U.S. Census. Sheard says the large phone company that served Browning, Montana, the reservation's main town, was in no rush to upgrade.
3: They're a pretty large, it's a telephone cooperative, and they were really focused on modernizing a lot of their other exchanges. And they probably would have gotten to the Blackfeet exchange or the Browning exchange is what it's called eventually, but nobody knew when that was going to happen.
1: Madonna Iwaki has been working to close that gap for almost 25 years. Along with her husband, Mel, she co-founded Turtle Island Communications. When she and Mel started out, money was scarce.
2: There was not a pot of money at the federal level or at any state level to assist. And so we had to be very creative.
1: The pandemic exposed the poor phone and internet service reservation communities had endured for decades. Congress responded with the first federal program for tribal broadband, roughly $3 billion. Some tribes have used the funding to take ownership of their networks. At Blackfeet Nation, the tribe bought the telephone exchange that serves much of the reservation. But keeping those native networks running long term is harder than building them. Amanda Hermans of the Urban Institute co-authored a report on broadband in Indian Country. It found that federal programs have funded construction, but not the upkeep. And the money has never been enough. In the last round of tribal broadband grants, tribes asked for more than 2.5 times what was offered.
4: We heard a lot of fears from the folks that we spoke to, a lot of stress about how they're going to make these systems pencil out over time. This is a really delicate balance because at the end of the day, tribal governments and tribal broadband providers want service to be affordable for their community members.
1: The report calls tribal ownership of broadband a form of digital sovereignty. Iwaki has been saying so for years.
2: It's time to start going knocking at the FCC saying, we'd like to discuss with you how we can have the same opportunity to use cost supports that sustain other rural telecom and broadband providers.
1: The work of Native American digital entrepreneurs like Madonna Iwaki is paying off, if more slowly than she'd like. In the half decade since the COVID pandemic, the share of Native households without home internet has been cut nearly in half. For the Upper Midwest Newsroom, I'm Melissa Olson in the Twin Cities.
0: North Dakota legislators are preparing to take up the issue of transparency surrounding data centers. And at the same time as Judith Reed's branch of the Prey News Service reports, a recent poll shows public opposition to the facilities is growing and growing nationwide.
5: A new Heatmap News survey shows 75% of Americans somewhat or strongly oppose having a data center built in their community. Retiree and Morton Grove resident Holly Birch is one of them. While some landowners are willing to sell their property for these projects, she says data center developers often target retired or absentee landowners in areas where they think nobody will be paying attention.
6: There's a lot that seems to be done with non-disclosure agreements all of a sudden someone's neighbor is getting this massive multi-million dollar check and you've got earth movers coming in and tearing up the property across the road. I know some families this is happening to right now.
5: Morton County is among several across the state with moratoriums on new data center applications and ordinances for future projects. Legislators begin a special session on September 2nd, and they could consider restricting NDAs between local government and developers. Senate Majority Leader David Hogg says permitting and zoning decisions should be made openly, while industry advocates say strict regulations could block valuable projects. There's no centralized state agency overseeing these facilities, so data center ventures must get local zoning and permitting approval from county commissions and townships. As North Dakota communities consider a wave of proposed facilities, concerns about power use are also growing. Birch, who has a background in electrical generation, questions whether enough reliable power will be available.
6: We've got these data centers that want to come in and claim that they can be up and running within a couple of years. They're fast tracking that much. The math isn't mathing as to where the power supply for them is going to come from.
5: While supporters argue data centers drive economic growth and bring high-paying jobs, Birch points to years-long lead times for necessary equipment and shortages of skilled workers. She says she recognizes the need for data services, but has concerns that development is moving faster than communities, utilities, and the power grid can handle. North Dakota currently has three data centers under construction and another 12 planned projects, according to U.S. Data Center Map. 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
0: 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It is now 728 Central, 628 Mountain. We'll have news from NPR coming up next, followed by news from the Prairie Public Newsroom.

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0: Live from NPR News in Washington, I'm Dave Mattingly. More bodies are being found in Nepal following yesterday's glacier collapse that triggered mudslides and flash flooding along the border with Tibet. The death toll has risen to at least 353. More than 1,300 others are still missing, mostly foreign tourists. At least 65 Americans are unaccounted for. Helicopters are being used to try to locate potential survivors. President Trump travels to Texas today to campaign for Republican Senate candidate Ken Paxton. NPR's Tamara Keith says the president will headline a fundraiser in Houston for the state's attorney general.
1: A GOP source tells NPR that Ken Paxton will attend the RNC fundraiser. Paxton is the scandal-plagued Republican candidate for U.S. Senate that President Trump endorsed in a bitter primary earlier this year. As of the last campaign finance reporting deadline, Paxton had less than $2 million cash on hand. Compare that with the Democratic nominee, James Tallarico, who had a war chest of more than $20 million. That said, Republican campaign committees and allied super PACs, including the president's MAGA Inc., have hundreds of millions of dollars at their disposal to try to boost Republican candidates this fall. Tamara Keith, NPR News.
0: This is NPR News from Washington.
2: Good morning. For Prairie Public, I'm Dave Thompson. North Dakota ranked among the bottom of states that were ranked from best to worst for teen drivers. In a survey conducted by personal finance company WalletHub, North Dakota was 41st out of 50 on the firm's best and worst states for teen drivers in 2026. Chip Lupo writes and analyzes for WalletHub.
3: We took all 50 states and we evaluate them across three key dimensions when it comes to driving: safety, economic environment, which is key, which is often overlooked, and driving laws. And from there, we applied 23 metrics, and those range from things such as driving schools per capita, quality of roads, maximum cost of speeding ticket, cost of car repairs. And we do so to kind of create kind of a comprehensive look other than just things such as accident rates or insurance, because obviously teen drivers are inexperienced, so there's always going to be a risk of an accident.
2: Lupo says insurance rates jump an average of 114% when teen drivers are added to policies in North Dakota, but that those rates do not jump as high after traffic tickets or accidents. North Dakota is sixth for highest rates for car repairs. Lupo also says North Dakota's rural landscape encourages more driving. That creates more opportunities for accidents. North Dakota State Highway Trooper Bennett Bitts says distracted driving is a common issue for teen drivers.
4: Obviously, the first thing we think of as distractions is a cell phone. But there's so many more distractions than that. That could be a simple thing of your water bottle that fell down to the ground and you're picking it up and you go out of your lane. That's a huge distraction, right? That water bottle is not necessary to the operation of your vehicle. Just leave it there for safety reasons. You can get it once you stop.
2: Bet says along with cell phones, passengers in vehicles are also common causes for distraction. Teen drivers can earn their learner's permit at age 14 in North Dakota, a restricted license at 15, and a full driver's license at 16. Mostly clear to partly cloudy today, patchy smoke early in the morning, areas of fog in the morning, highs mid-70s to mid-80s with upper 80s to low 90s southwest. Everybody's in the 40s and 50s, but fog is an issue for Jamestown, for Candu, and for Langdon, where the visibility is that and less than one quarter of a mile, and Tioga, where the visibility and fog is at one quarter of a mile. For Prairie Public, I'm Dave Thompson.
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6: It's Morning Edition from NPR News. I'm A. Martinez in Los Angeles, California.
7: And I'm Steve Inskeep in Washington, D.C. Okay, flooding in Nepal and Tibet has now killed at least 359 people that we know of, and left far more than that missing, including 65 Americans. Those numbers come from the Nepali police, and the numbers keep rising.
6: The floods were triggered after a part of a glacier collapsed into a valley, blocking a river early Wednesday. That caused water to build up some 30 feet in 30 minutes. The water then tore through riverside communities for miles downstream, burying people in places under mud.
7: NPR's Dia Hadid covers Nepal and is on the line. Hi there, Dia.
8: Hi, Steve.
7: What are you hearing from people?
8: Well, we managed to get through to one survivor. Her name is Santa Tamang, and she's a 25-year-old university student who lives in one of the river valleys. And she spoke to the NPR producer, Mamita Bhandari, over the phone, and Mamita translated for her.
9: We were doing house chores. All of a sudden, police started the sirens of warning of the flood.
8: Tamang says people were shouting all around them, so her brother carried their elderly grandmother and they rushed to higher ground. Their home was washed away, but Tamang says she's grateful to have just survived.
9: So many people lost their lives. Everything is gone. My childhood, my family, my community.
8: The thing is, Nepal is a popular tourist destination, and so the missing also include foreigners, including Americans. Many were Hindu pilgrims. One tour group of about 80 people lost contact after the flood swept away an immigration building. And here's one prominent spiritual leader. He's known as Sadhguru, and he's sharing the news with other worshippers. He posted the video on X.
10: So, this is a... terrible and an extraordinary event, which unfortunately has turned out this way.
7: Hard to get your brain around all of this. Are rescue efforts underway?
8: They are underway, but they're in their first stages. I spoke to Riaz Lodi, who heads the World Food Program there, and he says workers at this point are just trying to dig people out of the mud. But roads have been washed away, so the government's deploying helicopters.
11: It's all happening in the mountainous region where road access is always challenging, but under these circumstances, it's impossible.
8: Lodi says they estimate about 10,000 households have been badly affected by this disaster, but he says that number will go up. At least aid workers say Nepali authorities have a well-practiced emergency response. They learned a lot from the 2015 earthquake. It was devastating, killed more than 9,000 people. But they also say no one's seen anything like these floods, how powerful they've been. But experts say it's going to keep on happening.
7: Why would they keep happening?
8: It's happening because of climate change. I spoke to Mahmoud Farooq Azam. He's from ISIMOD. It's an environmental advocacy group that covers Asia's high mountains, the Himalayas, Karakoram, Hindu Kush. And he says the Himalayas are just warming faster than the global average, and it's destabilizing some of the 60,000 glaciers up there. And that's triggering these avalanches. So he says communities in these areas urgently need more real-time data, but they don't have it.
12: We don't have a lot of data from the region so that we can develop some AI model to know the fragile areas or to know the areas where we are about to having such events.
8: He says, though, they'll have to get it done because this will keep on happening.
7: NPR's Dia Hadid covers South Asia, and she'll keep us updated. Dia, thanks so much.
8: You're welcome.
6: Government regulators are giving fresh hope to people with advanced pancreatic cancer. The Food and Drug Administration has approved a new drug called Diraxonrasib. And in clinical trials, people who took it survived nearly twice as long as those with traditional chemotherapy. Joining us now to talk about this is Adam Feuerstein. He's a senior biotech writer for the science and health website STAT. Adam, when I hear someone is diagnosed with pancreatic cancer, I can't help but wince because of how fast it moves. I mean, how hard is it to treat?
13: It is. It's one of the most aggressive and lethal cancers out there, and mostly because it's so difficult to diagnose. And by the time patients are diagnosed with pancreatic cancer, it has grown, it's advanced. And so for that reason, the five-year survival rate of pancreatic cancer is very low. And on top of that, it's just a very difficult type of cancer to treat. A lot of the advances in cancer over the last decade or so, let's say, have not really helped patients with pancreatic cancer.
6: So it's fair to call this drug a major breakthrough, especially one that gives people twice as long as other kinds of traditional kind of therapy.
13: Yeah, breakthrough is probably a word you're hearing most often with describing this approval. And this, like you said, this drug called Diraxonrasib, it's made by a biotech company called Revolution Medicines. And like you alluded to, a near doubling of survival for patients in the clinical trial that supported the approval.
6: All right, so how long before people can get their hands on this drug?
13: So the drug is now, it was approved yesterday on Wednesday. It's now, the company had a call yesterday. It's now commercially available. So the drug is like, it's been launched almost immediately.
6: Oh, so how did this place, this Revolution Medicines, get this drug to market so soon?
13: Well, you know, it's really been decades in the making. You know, scientists for decades have known that this family of proteins called RAS, R-A-S, particularly a protein called KRAS, were implicated and fueled about 90% of pancreatic cancer cases. The problem was is that this protein and the mutations in this protein were kind of likened to sort of a greasy ball. And so it's been exceedingly difficult for drug makers, scientists to create a drug that was able to sort of lock in to this mutation. So it's taken years and years and efforts, and it's kind of built over time to where they've been able to develop this drug, daraxonrasib, which is actually able to kind of grab a hold of this greasy ball mutation and impact it. And that's kind of where we are today.
6: So it sounds like they were pretty confident that they would get FDA approval.
13: The results from the study came out this spring, and they were so overwhelmingly positive. You know, so the fact that the drug was always going to get approved, I think it was really a matter of time of just like the company submitting the application and getting the review process completed.
6: How much is it going to cost?
13: This drug costs $39,800 per month. So that works out to about $478,000 per year. Now, that is without the typical sort of insured discounts and rebates. That is not an out-of-pocket cost for patients. So that's not the price that patients will pay. Obviously, if they have insurance, their insurance companies will pick up a large part of the tab. But if your follow-up question is it an expensive drug? Yes, it is.
6: How about this then? Are there options for people without insurance?
13: I think that there are. Most drug companies today, they have sort of patient assistant programs that will help people pay for medicines if they can't afford them.
6: Adam Feuerstein is a senior biotech writer for the science and health website Stat. Adam, thank you very much.
13: Thank you.
6: This afternoon, on All Things Considered, you might have noticed kids are heading back to school. And with that comes a major logistical problem, the high cost of diesel. That's because nearly 90% of school buses run on diesel fuel. And with the price of gasoline up nearly $2 compared to this time last year, it's pushing many school districts' budgets over the edge. You can hear more on the NPR app at npr.org or on your local reliable public radio station. 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
14: Stardate August 27th. A season comes to an end today. It has nothing to do with falling leaves, changing weather, or even big-time sports. Instead, it's a season of eclipses. It didn't last long. It started on August 12th with a total solar eclipse, and it ends tonight with a partial lunar eclipse. The moon will be almost completely immersed in Earth's long shadow, so it'll turn dark. And at least part of the eclipse will be visible across almost all of North America. An eclipse season is governed by the way in which the sun and moon align. Most months, the geometry isn't right. The moon and sun don't line up the right way, so there are no eclipses at all. But every 173 days, they come into the proper alignment. That produces a solar eclipse at new moon and a lunar eclipse at full moon. They can come in either order, a fortnight apart. And a season lasts for about 5 weeks, a few days longer than the moon's cycle of phases. So if there's an eclipse near the start of the season, it produces 3 eclipses. This time, the solar eclipse came a few days after the season began, so we're limited to 2 eclipses, including tonight's. The moon first dips into Earth's dark inner shadow at 9:34 p.m. Central Time. The eclipse peaks at 11:13, when the shadow covers 96% of the lunar disk. It ends an hour and a half later. Today's program was made possible by Mercer Caverns, in Calaveras County in California's historic gold country. More information at mercercaverns.net. For the McDonald Observatory, I'm Billy Henry.
6: Good morning, Mae Martinez. Rupert Grint was 11 years old when he was first cast as Ron Weasley.
15: Do you want to stop Snape from getting that stone or not?
16: Harry,
15: It's you that has to go on. I know it.
6: At 38, he's reprising his role. Starting in February, he'll play Ron on Broadway in Harry Potter and the Cursed Child. The play picks up 19 years after the book's end, so Ron Weasley's a husband and a father now. So is Rupert Grint. I wonder if it's easier with magic. It's Morning Edition.
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6: It's Morning Edition from NPR News. I'm A. Martinez.
7: And I'm Steve Inskeep. Good morning. A federal judge in Brownsville, Texas, denied a request by the state of Minnesota to keep an ICE agent in jail. The agent will be free as a court considers his extradition to Minnesota to face charges related to the alleged shooting of a Venezuelan immigrant. Houston Public Media's Andrew Schneider has been following the case. Andrew, good morning.
16: Good morning.
7: What led to the charges against this agent?
16: Well, back in January, Agent Christian Castro was in Minneapolis as part of Operation Metro Surge. He fired his weapon through a closed door and wounded Julio Sosa Solis. Castro initially claimed under oath that Sosa Solis had attacked him, but surveillance footage contradicted that. The Hennepin County Attorney's Office charged Castro with four counts of assault and one count of falsely reporting a crime. But by then, Castro had left Minnesota, prompting a county judge to issue a warrant for his arrest. Castro was arrested in May in a county along the Texas-Mexican border, but he can only be held pending extradition for 90 days, and today is the 90th day. No attorney spoke for him in the Texas extradition case. He's not made any kind of public statement since.
7: Okay, so what was it that Minnesota was seeking in this court hearing on Wednesday?
16: Well, Minnesota Governor Tim Walz had his attorney seek two things. They wanted to compel Texas Governor Greg Abbott to sign an extradition warrant for Castro. They also asked the judge for a temporary restraining order that would keep Castro in jail until Abbott signed the warrant. They were concerned Castro would flee to Mexico if released. Abbott, though, previously said it wasn't clear whether Castro was a fugitive or whether he'd simply been reassigned to Texas. He said Texas officials are still investigating and he'll decide whether to sign the warrant when that investigation's done.
7: He'll decide when to sign it when the investigation is done, he says. But how does the judge speak on all of this?
16: Well, Minnesota had contended by waiting that long, Abbott had effectively refused to sign it. They contended that violated the Constitution. The judge said that Abbott hadn't definitively refused to sign the warrant, and he's allowed to order an investigation before signing. And the judge also said that while Castro may pose a flight risk, that alone's not enough to merit the court intervening.
7: Oh, that's very interesting. They didn't say he is not a flight risk. They said he might be a flight risk, but it's not enough of one to worry about. How has Minnesota responded?
16: Hennepin County Attorney Mary Moriarty said at a press conference, this should cause alarm for absolutely everyone. The audio is from Minnesota Public Radio.
17: Because imagine a United States where somebody can commit a crime in one state and then run to another state where they feel perhaps somebody is, you know, has a beef with another governor or is more politically aligned with them, and they just don't return them. That is not tenable. That's chaos here. That is preventing people from getting due process, getting justice in cases where they are charged.
16: And Minnesota Attorney General Keith Ellison issued a statement accusing Abbott of turning Texas into a sanctuary state for violent criminals.
7: Okay, so that is the final part of this, the way that Texas acts in the days ahead. How has Texas responded to the ruling?
16: Abbott's spokesman said the court was right to reject what he called Governor Walz's absurd claim. He said today's order rebuffs Minnesota's efforts to conscript federal courts into commandeering the authority of Governor Abbott's office.
7: Andrew Schneider of Houston Public Media, thanks for the reporting. Really appreciate it.
16: You're welcome.
7: It's Morning Edition from NPR News. I'm Steve Inskeep.
6: And I'm A. Martinez.

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4: There are more people living in fire-prone landscapes every year. And every one of those people is a potential ignition source.
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5: 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And up next on Morning Edition is the Marketplace Morning Report. 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
0: From Marketplace in Washington, I'm Kimberly Adams. Artificial intelligence is already shifting how many of us live and work. And if the tech titans of our era have their way, we're just getting going on a path of massive economic transition. We've been hearing from experts all week about how America's system of taxation may need an overhaul if AI takes over an increasing number of human jobs. If people lose jobs, they don't earn wages. If they don't earn wages, they don't pay taxes on wages. And our tax system is based on taxing human labor. In response, some experts say we have to get creative. But some ideas can be too creative, as Marketplace's Future Effects correspondent David Brancaccio reports.
2: Here's an idea out of the Windy City to raise money when tax revenue crashes. During the Great Recession of 2008, Chicago decided to milk its parking meters.
3: And so the idea that $20 million annual revenue from meters could be turned into all of a sudden more than $1 billion struck many people as almost an act of financial alchemy.
2: Henry Grabar is author of Paved Paradise, How Parking Explains the World. In late 2008, when the financial world was unraveling, Chicago opted to sell its parking meter rights to a consortium of investors put together by Wall Street, called Chicago Parking Meters, LLC. It was a deal to last 75 years.
3: Money now is very attractive. And politically is more popular than money later.
2: Popular until the new private owners did just what you'd think. They jacked up the rates for parking in Chicago.
3: Parking is something that people dealt with every day. I think that's one of the reasons that this immediately hit a nerve.
2: 18 years on, and Chicago's having trouble buying the meters back. If now's the time to rethink our tax system for the AI era, the parking gambit reminds us to watch out for unintended consequences. Chicago tried turning something public into something private. Some Silicon Valley luminaries are now interested in a strategy that goes the other way, making private assets public. It's about the government getting a bunch of AI companies' stock to build a potentially huge public investment fund. If AI profits shoot up, the fund would generate piles of money. Here's noted venture capitalist Vinod Khosla at last year's TechCrunch Disrupt conference saying an AI sovereign wealth fund might be just the ticket.
4: I'll get critique for this idea, but sharing the wealth of AI is a really, really big need to level the benefits to everybody. But we won't need to do it in 15 years, but we do have to take care of those people.
2: 69% of U.S. workers support this idea of putting half the stock of AI firms into a fund to benefit society, according to the research firm Verisight. Senator Bernie Sanders likes this as well. President Trump has spoken of AI giving back. Quote, if we do that, the public will become very rich. Tech companies may be worried about how to pay to help people navigate AI disruption, but there may be other motives. Nobel laureate and Columbia economist Joseph Stiglitz is skeptical of this approach.
5: Once the government is the partial owner of AI, their pressure will be on not to regulate. They'll say, oh, regulation will take away our profits. And so they're trying to get the government into the mindset of an owner.
2: Critics say that's what they're seeing with Norway's massive sovereign wealth fund built out of its oil and gas profits. Despite Norway's green talk, an analysis by an environmental group finds Norway is still into fossil fuel exploration. Some experts I spoke with propose a more straightforward approach if robots eat our taxes. Instead of a government fund full of AI stock, why not instead redouble efforts to tax corporate profits, any profits? Bruce Schneier at Harvard's Kennedy School is author of Rewiring Democracy, How AI Will Transform Our Politics, Government, and Citizenship.
6: Isn't it better for government to be government, tax and regulate, and then whoever wins, whoever loses, doesn't matter to us, right? I mean, we get the revenue anyway.
2: No one knows just which companies will really score with AI, so tax them all is the argument. I'm David Brancaccio for Marketplace.
0: You can watch more of David's reporting at Marketplace APM on YouTube and Instagram. Let's do the numbers. The FTSE in London is down 0.4%. Dow, S&P, and NASDAQ futures are mixed in the negative 0.2 to positive 0.8% range, with the Dow future down 106 points. The 10-year Treasury yield is effectively flat at 4.67%. 203,000 people filed first-time unemployment claims last week, fewer than the week before. We'll get a clearer picture of the employment situation in this country next Friday with the August jobs report.
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0: The Kansas City Fed's annual economic policy symposium kicks off today in Jackson Hole, Wyoming. It's the first time new Federal Reserve Chairman Kevin Warsh will address this event. I asked Dr. David Kelly, Chief Global Strategist at J.P. Morgan Funds, what he'll be listening for in Warsh's remarks.
7: Well, I think Kevin Warsh in particular will try not to say too much about upcoming Fed policy. I think a lot of the big decisions about the Federal Reserve going forward have been relegated to his task forces, who are not in a position to report as of yet. But I don't think he can help giving some indication on Fed policy. And I suspect he will note some satisfaction that inflation is gradually easing here. There doesn't seem to be much inflation coming out of the labor market. And if he makes any comment like that at all, I think it will increase the market's conviction that there won't be an increase in interest rates in September, or indeed anytime this year. And so overall, I think we'll get some forward guidance, even from a Fed chair who's determined not to give forward guidance.
0: That was Dr. David Kelly with J.P. Morgan Funds. In Washington, I'm Kimberly Adams with the Marketplace Morning Report. 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
9: And good morning. Mostly clear to partly cloudy today. Patchy smoke early in the morning. Areas of fog early in the morning. Highs in the mid-70s to mid-80s with the upper 80s to low 90s in southwestern North Dakota. Williston 53, Minot 49, Minot Air Force Base 47, Bismarck Mandan 50, Dickinson 50, Henninger 55, Grand Forks 48, Grand Forks Air Force Base 48, Devil's Lake Light Fog 49, Fargo Moorhead 51, and Jamestown Fog less than 1/4 mile visibility and 47 degrees. Fog is also reducing visibilities in the Candu, Langdon, and Tioga areas. 8 o'clock Central, 7 o'clock Mountain from Prairie Public.
10: Good morning. President Trump faces increasing resistance to his threats from foes and allies. What pressure do Republicans face with the elections approaching? It's Morning Edition from NPR News. Andrew Tate wants a federal judge to release him on bail. I'm Steve Inske.
11: Jaime Martinez, the controversial influencer, is fighting extradition to the UK, where he's facing charges of rape and human trafficking. Also, Senator Ted Cruz wrote a book praising Supreme Court Justice Clarence Thomas. What does it say about Thomas's opinions and Cruz's ambition? It's Thursday, August 27th. Today in 2008, Barack Obama was nominated for president at the Democratic National Convention in Denver, Colorado. News is next.
12: Live from NPR News in Washington, I'm Windsor Johnston. The Republican Party is out with a schedule for a two-day midterm convention it's holding next month in Dallas. As NPR's Tamara Keith reports, a lot of the focus is on President Trump.
13: midterm conventions aren't really a thing in modern American politics, but the Republican Party is trying something a little unconventional to excite its voters in a year when the president and his policies are deeply unpopular. RNC Chairman Joe Gruters has taken to calling it a Trumpapalooza. In the schedule of events released this week, Trump takes center stage. He will be there both nights with a speaking role to close things out. Vice President J.D. Vance will take the primetime slot the first night, and there will also be numerous presentations driving home the GOP midterm message about tax cuts, public safety, and immigration enforcement. Tamara Keith, NPR News.
12: Tech giant Meta will soon put new limits on how kids use Instagram and Facebook as part of its $17 billion settlement with a coalition of states. Users under 18 will face a two-hour daily limit with mandatory breaks during long stretches of scrolling. The platforms will disable visible like counts and restrict some beauty filters for younger users. Colorado Attorney General Phil Weiser, who argued for the plaintiff, says Meta will also have to do more to verify users' ages.
14: Kids under 13, they're not allowed to join Instagram or be marketed to without parents consenting. And if kids are currently wanting to be on Instagram, it's been really easy because you put in your actual birthday and they say you can't join. So then people get the memo. They put in a different day and they join. There's been a lot of ways in which Instagram has been well aware this is happening and kids under 13 are on the platform. That's going to stop.
12: The settlement will also

0: NPR's Aya Betraoui reports.
1: Dubai International Airport, the world's busiest last year for international transits, says it recorded a more than 30% drop in passenger numbers in the second quarter of 2026 compared to the same period last year. Travel and tourism are key pillars of Dubai's economy and seen as a bellwether for the Emirates' financial health. Its international airport says cargo volume also fell by a third between April and June. Hotels across the United Arab Emirates were largely void of tourists during several months of the war as Iran fired some 2,700 drones and missiles at the country, sparking fires at Dubai Airport and grounding flights. But Dubai says passenger numbers have steadily picked up from around 3.5 million in April to 5 million in June. Aya Betraoui, NPR News, Dubai.
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3: And good morning for Prairie Public. I'm Dave Thompson. As North Dakota lawmakers prepare to take up the issue of transparency surrounding data centers, there's a recent poll that shows public opposition to the facilities is growing nationwide. With more, here is Judith Ruiz Branch.
4: A new Heat Map News survey shows 75% of Americans somewhat or strongly oppose having a data center built in their community. Retiree and Morton Grove resident Holly Birch is one of them. While some landowners are willing to sell their property for these projects, she says data center developers often target retired or absentee landowners in areas where they think nobody will be paying attention.
5: There's a lot that seems to be done with non-disclosure agreements. All of a sudden, someone's neighbor is getting this massive multi-million dollar check, and you've got earth movers coming in and tearing up the property across the road. I know some families this is happening to right now.
4: Morton County is among several across the state with moratoriums on new data center applications and ordinances for future projects. Legislators begin a special session on September 2nd, and they could consider restricting NDAs between local government and developers. I'm Judith Ruiz Branch reporting.
3: The State Water Commission voted to add another $2 million to a water assistance program for livestock producers due to continuing drought conditions over much of North Dakota. The commission earlier approved $2 million for the program that provides cost-share assistance for producers. April Walker chairs the commission.
6: From what Director Haas has told me, there's never been a program that has had the response to the degree in which this has, so we are being very timely in helping our producers.
3: Here's North Dakota Department of Water Resources Director Reese Haas.
7: To date, we have 221 applications. At this rate, we would have been out of money by the end of the day today.
3: The funding comes from oil extraction tax revenue. Mostly clear to partly cloudy today. Patchy smoke early in the morning. Areas of fog this morning. Highs mid-70s to mid-80s with upper 80s to low 90s in southwestern North Dakota. So this hour, Williston 53, Minot 49, Minot Air Force Base 47, Bismarck Mandan 50, Dickinson 50, Hedinger 55, Grand Forks 48, Grand Forks Air Force Base 48, Devil's Lake Light Fog 49, Fargo Moorhead 51, and Jamestown reporting fog visibility less than 1/4 mile and 47 degrees. Well, you can send summer off in style. Cowboy style this weekend in Dickinson as the Dickinson High School Rodeo gets underway at the Stark County Fairgrounds tomorrow and runs through Sunday. Talented student athletes compete in traditional rodeo events such as barrel racing, bull riding, roping, and bronc riding. The events heights youth skills and sportsmanship. So get your West on tomorrow through Sunday at the Dickinson High School Rodeo. 807 Central, 707 Mountain, it's Morning Edition. And this is Prairie Public.
8: It's Morning Edition from NPR News. I'm May Martinez in Los Angeles, California.
9: And I'm Steve Inskeep in Washington, D.C. Republicans facing re-election fights this fall are in the position they often face.
8: They would like to appeal to voters, but are chained to a president who does what he wants. Now, so far this week, President Trump has clashed with Iran, China, Canada, and even some members of his own party, fights that emphasize inflation and war.
9: NPR White House correspondent Deepa Shivaram is covering all of this. Good morning.
10: Good morning, Steve.
9: Okay, so what is the president trying to achieve on some of these issues that A just mentioned?
10: Yeah, well, let's look at Iran, for example. This war is about to hit 6 months, right? And it was a conflict that when Trump started, said it would last about

0: 6 weeks. Mm-hmm. This war continues to be unpopular among voters. It's weakened the economy. And Trump's threats against Iran haven't worked. There's no deal. There's no end in sight to this war. And this has led to a different approach the administration is trying to take, where Trump is now threatening sanctions against Iran and other countries that do business with Iran, which includes China. Trump's under a lot of pressure to end this war, and he's running out of time before the midterms. But what's unclear is how these sanction threats might get applied and how seriously countries like China take them in the next couple of months. And then, you know, you also mentioned Canada. There's a tariff fight going on with Canada this week. A curious move from Trump when high prices are already top of mind for voters this year. Trump's tariff tactics aren't new, but it's reignited tensions with an ally, and it's likely to increase prices even more for Americans.
1: Okay, so then relate all of that to the midterm elections, which are coming in November, and early voting is not so far away, really.
0: You're right. So with the tariffs on Canada, that led to some Republicans who are running in some really tight elections, like Senator Susan Collins in Maine, to distance herself from Trump, say that these tariffs are a mistake. And Trump recently also announced that the U.S., this is a different move, would import more beef from abroad. That was an effort to try and lower the cost of beef, which has increased in part because of the war. And the White House is trying to say that this decision is a big win, but it got immediate pushback from Republicans senators in states like Montana and Wyoming, saying that beef imports would hurt American farmers, many of whom support the president.
1: Are there other moves by the president recently that seem politically awkward?
0: Yeah, it's a good way of phrasing it. I think a good example of this is on AI data centers. This is something that has just blown up in the last few weeks. It's become a huge issue in the midterms. There are candidates now proposing moratoriums, attacking their opponents for being too soft on data centers, just trying to put forward a stance that matches this public backlash. It's come up in races in Wisconsin, Ohio, Texas. But the president is taking a different approach than a lot of members of his own party. He's saying that he wants the U.S. to win the AI war against China. That's long been his stance. And he recently said that he thinks every town should have a data center because he says that it brings in jobs and tax benefits. But that puts him at odds, Steve, with the 7 out of 10 Americans who are opposed to a data center getting built in their area, according to Gallup.
1: Okay, so is the president responding at all to this feedback?
0: You know, when Trump's on the road in front of voters, he usually falls back on his favorite campaign lines. He attacks Democrats, say that they're bringing back communism. When it comes to lowering costs, Trump just points to how he lowered the price of eggs, which happened a year and a half ago. And when he says that the war with Iran, when it does end, he says the oil prices will come down. But he's been telling that to voters for months. So lately, he's just been talking about what he really wants to talk about. And that's largely his construction projects at the White House. That's one example. He's done just one event in front of cameras this week where he talked about education and then invited guests to go on a tour of the South Lawn where he's building a new helipad.
1: NPR's Deepa Shivram, thanks for the details. Appreciate it.
0: Thank you.
2: Okay, let's analyze some of President Trump's battles with someone who recently spent time inside his inner circle. Chris Whipple is an author and contributing writer to Vanity Fair. His profile of Trump's chief of staff, Susie Wiles, based on 11 interviews, made waves back in December. He quoted her saying that President Trump, who does not drink, has a, quote, alcoholic's personality. Chris, so what stands out to you with among some of the things we just heard in our report about some of the battles that Trump is going on between penalizing Canada with 50% tariffs to threatening to bomb Oman?
3: Well, I think there are plenty of caveats to be made here. People have been predicting resistance, rebellion against Trump for 10 years now. But I think we're seeing some significant resistance. You know, most dramatically in Mark Carney's refusal to be bullied on tariffs. And of course, Iran's complete unwillingness to end the war on the president's terms. I think this is what happens when you're dead in the water, as I think Trump is, drifting, as it were, toward the waterfall of the midterms. You know, by every indication, they will not go well.
2: So I'm wondering then, is the Trump influence era either winding down or close to winding down? I think of a Kentucky congressional candidate in GOP candidate, Ralph Alvarado. His website has removed pro-Trump messages. He had a picture of them together. He removed that. Things like America First Fighter that he had on his website now says independent leadership. So is the Trump name no longer something that candidates can bank on?
3: Well, no, I think that's absolutely true. I think that the the Trump brand and Trump's policies, I mean, just look at his plummeting approval rating, are really poison in these midterms. And as you know, the midterms are always a referendum on the sitting president. And look, as his power ebbs, I think Trump has fewer tools he can use to reward friends and punish enemies. And people are starting to see that. You know, he's dedicated to retribution against his opponents. But as we've seen with James Comey and Letitia James and the Olympian medalist who supposedly ripped up the title pool, you know, the retribution is mostly bluster. Everybody knows he's headed toward that shellacking, as Barack Obama once called it, and that may look like a walk in the park.
2: For any president, though, wouldn't this always just be a matter of time? There eventually comes a time where they're not going to be around in the White House anymore, so their influence naturally would wane, wouldn't it?
3: Well, yeah, except in this case, it's really supercharged, turbocharged by Trump's refusal to face reality. You know, every West Wing is a bubble with like-minded acolytes who agree with each other. But Trump's is exponentially more so. I mean, Natalie Harp is just the most extreme example of this kind of cult-like devotion of his advisors. And the result is not only that no one will tell him hard truths, but also there's a kind of bending of reality. I mean, a wishful thinking among his aides. One example, you know, Trump, I think, has no intention of getting anything done with Hakeem Jeffries after the midterms. And yet there's Jared Kushner meeting with him, thinking that somehow they might work together. It's delusional. And it reminds me of how Susie Wiles, in my conversations with her for Vanity Fair, told me that she had a deal with Trump, that the retribution would end after 90 days. And of course, it was a fantasy.
2: So I'm going to push back a little bit on this and say, okay, so what if someone says the Supreme Court letting Trump continue construction of the ballroom, or Todd Blanche being eventually voted into to be the attorney general by Republicans who were pushing back at first? Isn't that signs that Trump's influence actually still has a little bit of juice left in it?
3: Oh, of course it does. Yeah, no, it would be a huge mistake to count Trump out at this point. He's still got the Republican Congress is in lockstep still, as you pointed out. But look, we're headed for really troubled waters here. This may just be a splintering of the facade and not a full blown resistance to Trump. But he's headed for real trouble beyond the midterms. Hakeem Jeffries has said that no one in what he calls the Trump cartel gets a pass. Democratic control of the House will mean investigations and subpoenas. And what happens then? Does the Trump White House ignore them? Okay. You know, I think we're headed for real trouble. It's going to be a wild ride for the next 2 years.
2: Chris Whipple is a contributing writer for Vanity Fair. Chris, thanks a lot.
3: Thanks so much.
1: The Cyclospora outbreak is growing. Authorities have tracked 17,000 cases of the parasite that causes intestinal illness. Many blame contaminated iceberg lettuce from Mexico. The Food and Drug Administration has also told consumers of recalls on eggs, alfalfa sprouts, and jalapenos because of salmonella or E. coli. NPR's Yuki Noguchi spoke with an analyst for whom this story is personal.
4: In 1993, Darren Detweiler's 16-month-old son contracted an E. coli infection from another toddler who'd eaten tainted, recalled hamburger meat from a Jack in the Box near Seattle.
5: It sickened over 750 people. It sent about 175, mostly children, to the hospital, and it killed four children, and the last child that died was my son.
4: Detweiler turned his grief into a career improving food safety as a government advisor, a professor at Northeastern University, and a food industry consultant. The Trump administration pared back various sources of food safety funding. So Detweiler says there are few reliable measures of food safety. The number of recalls alone doesn't tell the whole story. But Detweiler has tried to quantify the impact of those recalls.
5: When you start giving dimension to a recall, you know, the quantity, the scope, the scale, the severity, that kind of stuff, our research has shown that is increasing.
4: Risks are increasing, he says, largely because of consolidation in food production and processing. Giant farming, distribution, and processing operations mean a batch of tainted jalapenos, for example, might quickly make its way into salsa, restaurant chains, and grocery shelves. Usually, food has already reached consumers by the time tests come back positive, hence the need for recalls. Sandy Eskin is CEO of advocacy group Stop Foodborne Illness. Cyclospora, she says, caught consumers' attention.
6: It's off the charts. I don't think we've ever had an outbreak with this many illnesses.
4: So more people, she says, are now paying very close attention to recalls. Yuki Noguchi, NPR News.
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10: 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A closer look with the monitor examines the changes and previews the upcoming special legislative session. 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
11: So up next on Morning Edition, Steve Inskeep talks with Republican Senator Ted Cruz of Texas about going further, his new biography of Supreme Court Justice Clarence Thomas. That's coming up next on Morning Edition here on Prairie Public. Our time now coming up on 8:21 Central, 7:21 Mountain. Again on Prairie Public Primetime TV tonight, there's an interesting called Woman Behind the Plow. That's 9 Central, 8 Mountain Time. They talk about the determined women who settled North Dakota Prairie and the new generations who continue to work on the farm. 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
2: This is Morning Edition from NPR News. I'm A. Martinez.
1: And I'm Steve Inskeep. Senator Ted Cruz has written a book praising Supreme Court Justice Clarence Thomas. The Texas lawmaker highlights Thomas's rise from poverty and his move to the political right.
13: When he was in college and law school, he was a left-wing radical. And Justice Thomas today describes himself as an angry young man, angry at God, angry at the world.
1: By the 1980s, Thomas was Republican, leaning on the individualism he'd learned growing up. Today, he's the court's senior justice and among its most conservative. The book, Going Further, calls attention to Thomas and also to its author, who used to argue cases before the court. People will wonder about your choice here. Does this book, for example, tell us what kind of Supreme Court justice you think you would be if you ever had the opportunity?
13: So it doesn't, Steve, for the simple reason that I don't want to be a judge.
1: And you will never be a judge?
13: I will never be a judge.
1: Okay, go on.
13: The reason I don't want to be a judge is a principled judge stays out of politics and stays out of policy fights. And if I were a judge, I'd do that. I'd stay out of those fights. I don't want to stay out of those fights.
1: Well, that leads to my next question then. Does this book tell us what kind of Supreme Court justice you would appoint if you ever had the opportunity?
13: Absolutely, yes. And I think that in our lifetimes, we have had four giants on the court. Clarence Thomas, Antonin Scalia, Sam Alito, and my former boss, Chief Justice William Rehnquist.
1: Clarence Thomas has authored opinions on gun rights and joined the ruling overturning a right to abortion. Cruz says he's also comfortable filing dissents, even if the vote is 8-1.
13: There has never been a Supreme Court justice more willing to go back to the original Constitution, go back to the original understanding, and to overturn precedent. He is the most willing to overturn precedent.
1: I want to jump in right there because you have this quote from Antonin Scalia, the late Supreme Court justice, who is conservative, but concluded, you say, at some point he didn't want to try to overturn everything. And his quote is, I'm an originalist. I'm a textualist. I'm not a nut. And then you say Clarence Thomas is the nut. What do you mean by that?
13: Well, look, I mean, Scalia was being somewhat self-deprecating and hyperbolic. At another exchange that I describe in the same chapter is Scalia said to Thomas when he's pushing to overrule older precedents that he thinks are wrong, Scalia said, Clarence, you're tilting at windmills. And Thomas responds, Nino, windmills are dangerous.
1: Okay.
13: He was willing to argue against precedents. And look, some of it is, this is a man who was born in 1948. In 1948, Plessy versus Ferguson was still the law of the land. The Supreme Court had ruled that separate but equal was okay, and so you could have segregated classrooms and discriminate based on race.
1: A liberal Supreme Court soon overturned that ruling. This year, Thomas offered a hint into how much American law he thinks should change. In a speech played on C-SPAN, he said the United States went wrong from the progressive era of the early 1900s.
14: You will not be surprised to learn that the progressives had a great deal of contempt for us, the American people.
1: In his telling, President Woodrow Wilson began turning over government to experts, supposedly above politics. Thomas blames the horrors of the 20th century on similar ideas. In Clarence Thomas's mind, is the ideal American government something like before we had in 1912 or 1900?
13: Well, I will say that speech that Justice Thomas gave, he gave it at the University of Texas, and it's a masterful speech. And Clarence Thomas has written at length in his opinions that understanding that our rights are fundamental, they're inviolable, they come from God, and the purpose of government and the Constitution is to protect those rights.
1: But does that mean a pre-1900 government is what's in his head as the proper government?
13: He's not saying anything about pre-1900 or post-1900 government. He's saying that
1: everything has gone wrong since then. I mean, I'm oversimplifying, but really not a lot. It's a pretty strong speech.
13: It is a very strong speech, but you're misunderstanding what he's saying there, Steve. But what he is saying that has gone wrong is the progressives. And by the way, Woodrow Wilson was a left-wing Democrat, and he believed in government power. In fact, he embraced a European and German notion, the government is in charge of all of our rights. And what Clarence Thomas was saying is that is fundamentally wrong.
1: Cruz says Justice Thomas is determined to hold to the Constitution. So in our long talk, I asked about opinions in which critics would say Thomas went beyond. When the court upheld birthright citizenship, Thomas dissented. Cruz says a phrase in the document gives latitude for that. We also discussed a ruling in favor of President Trump, who sought immunity from prosecution between his two terms. The literal text of the Constitution does not say a former president cannot be prosecuted. Did he go beyond the Constitution there?
13: He did not, and that ruling was consistent with more than two centuries of judicial understanding of separation of powers, of the difference between Article 1, the Congress, Article 2, the executive branch, and Article 3, the judicial branch.
1: But he's willing to overturn precedent, and the words aren't there in the Constitution.
13: Well, they are, and the words for the structural, the words separation of powers do not appear in the Constitution. Nonetheless, the structure of the Constitution explicitly separate powers, which is why the court enforced it.
1: You portray Justice Thomas, then, as an independent thinker who's been willing to defy people, particularly on the political left. But as you portray him as an independent thinker, can you give me a strong example in which he agreed with liberals, agreed with the left, defied conservatives from the political left because his conscience and his intellect took him there?
13: Well, look, I wouldn't say as much. He is not looking at politics. He's looking at what the Constitution says.
1: To give an example, Cruz reached back some 40 years before Thomas was a judge. Thomas objected when Bob Jones University, a conservative Christian school, banned interracial dating. Thomas himself would later be in an interracial marriage.
13: A related story I describe in the book, when he is being vetted by the Bush 41 administration for the Supreme Court, and they're firing questions at him. One question that a lawyer fires at him is, will anyone be bothered by the fact that you're married to a white woman? And his response was, only liberals and bigots.
1: Ted Cruz contends Justice Thomas is hated because he did not conform to what liberals expected him to be. His book on Clarence Thomas is called Going Further. This is NPR News.
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16: Live from NPR News in Washington, I'm Dave Mattingly. More than 1,300 people are still missing in Nepal along the border with Tibet, where a glacier collapse triggered mudslides and fast-moving floodwaters that engulfed homes, vehicles, and roads. NPR's Dia Hadid says most of those unaccounted for are foreign tourists, including more than 60 Americans.
17: I spoke to Riaz Lodi, who heads the World Food Program there, and he says workers at this point are just trying to dig people out of the mud. But roads have been washed away, so the government's deploying helicopters.
18: It's all happening in the mountainous region where road access is always challenging, but under these circumstances, it's impossible.
17: Lodi says they estimate about 10,000 households have been badly affected by this disaster, but he says that number will go up.
16: The death toll tops 350. Barring further legal delays, the man accused of plotting the September 11th terror attacks will stand trial in 2028. A U.S. military judge says Khalid Sheikh Mohammed and three co-conspirators being held at Guantanamo Bay will be tried in June of that year. The attacks involving hijacked commercial airliners killed nearly 3,000 people in New York, at the Pentagon, and near Shanksville, Pennsylvania. Russia is describing its latest missile and drone attacks against Ukraine as massive. This is NPR News.
11: Good morning. For Prairie Public, I'm Dave Thompson. MDU electric customers will soon see a little higher bill. That's because an interim rate increase has been granted as the Public Service Commission looks at a larger rate increase.
19: It says that if interim rates are requested, the commission shall order that interim rate schedule take effect no later than 60 days after the initial filing date, and without a public hearing.
11: That's Commissioner Sherry Haugen-Hofford explaining the utility is granted interim rate increases by state law. Haugen-Hofford said the rate increase in terms of annual revenue is $26 million.
19: So the interim rate increase of $12.90 per month for the residential customer will take effect September 1st, 2026.
11: That interim rate is 12.3% over the current rates that customers are paying. Commissioner Jill Kringstad offered some further clarification.
20: This interim rate is only going to apply to the basic service charge, the demand charge, and the energy charge on customer bills. So it's not going to be applied to the different riders that we have on there. Because sometimes I think when customers look at a bill and they hear, you know, a rate increase in terms of a percentage, what they tend to do is just look at their total bill, apply that percentage, and say, oh my goodness, this is how much my bill is going to go up.
11: Now, MDU in the main rate case has proposed a 14.5% rate increase. That would raise the average residential customer's electric bill from what you're paying right now to by $19. Now, the PSC will hold hearings on that rate increase a little bit later on. Mostly clear to partly cloudy today. Patchy smoke early in the morning. Areas of fog early in the morning. Highs in the mid-70s to mid-80s with upper 80s to low 90s in southwestern North Dakota. Williston 53, Minot 49, Minot Air Force Base 47, Bismarck Mandan 50, Dickinson 50, Hedinger 55, Grand Forks 48, Grand Forks Air Force Base 48, Devil's Lake Light Fog 49, Fargo-Moorhead 51, Jamestown Fog, visibility less than 1/4 mile, and 47 degrees. Visibility also less than 1/4 mile in the Candu and Langdon areas. For Prairie Public, I'm Dave Thompson. It's 8:34 Central, 7:34 Mountain.
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1: It's Morning Edition from NPR News. I'm Steve Inskeep in Washington, D.C.
2: And Amy Martinez in Los Angeles, California. Andrew Tate is heading to court today. He's one of the more prominent faces of the so-called manosphere, and he's asking a federal judge to release him on bail. Andrew Tate and his brother Tristan are fighting extradition to the U.K., where they face dozens of serious charges, including human trafficking. NPR's Bill Chappell is following the case. Bill, the Tate brothers were arrested in Miami last month. What are they facing?
0: Well, you know, Andrew and Tristan Tate are charged with 59 crimes in the UK, including rape and trafficking women for sexual exploitation. They denied those charges, and they also deny similar allegations in Romania, where they operated a webcam porn business. Here's their longtime lawyer, Joseph McBride.
21: We are, of course, objecting to extradition because Andrew and Tristan are innocent.
0: And, you know, when the brothers lived in Romania, authorities there had promised to extradite the Tates to the UK after their case was resolved. But then Romania lifted a travel ban on the brothers in February last year, and the Tates immediately flew to Florida. So last month, prosecutors in the UK asked the U.S. to arrest them for extradition. And we'll note the Tates are dual U.S. and U.K. citizens. An important thing to remember also is an extradition case is different from a criminal case. The usual rules about bail and procedure don't apply, and that's why the Tates are only now getting a detention hearing.
2: And so the brothers want to be released on bail, so are they likely to succeed?
0: Well, it's really rare for someone facing extradition to be released on bail. Shaul Brazil is a partner at BCL Solicitors in London. He works on international criminal cases.
22: There is generally a fear or an apprehension that the person could well flee the jurisdiction if they were granted bail.
0: And under a U.S. Supreme Court precedent, only special circumstances can lead to bail in an extradition case. And that's usually meant defendants with serious medical problems.
2: All right. Now, the hearing is this morning in Miami. What are the two sides saying?
0: Well, the Tates argue that special circumstances do apply to them. For example, they say that despite making international trips, they've returned to Romania to check in with authorities there. They also say they could surrender their passports and be monitored by GPS. But prosecutors argue that the Tate brothers pose a danger to the community and are a flight risk. They say Andrew and Tristan Tate boast about being wealthy and using private jets and multiple passports. In response, the Tates legal team says the brothers are just playing a role for their fans. They say that when Andrew Tate talks about being, quote, above the law, he's paying homage to the Steven Seagal movie.
2: Okay, so what happens after today's bail hearing?
0: So the next big step will be for Magistrate Judge Lauren F. Lewis to hold a hearing to determine whether there's probable cause for these charges and if the extradition should be certified. If she rules against the Tates, they can challenge it. They could appeal all the way up to the Supreme Court, and that would take some time. Here again is Shaul Brazil.
22: The appeal process could prolong the proceedings so that they lasted in the years rather than the months.
0: So not a fast time frame. And eventually, the Secretary of State would have the final say. And as you know, Andrew Tate's been friendly with some right-wing politicians in the U.S., but the White House has said it won't intervene in this case.
2: All right, that's NPR's Bill Chappell. Bill, thanks.
0: Sure thing, A.
1: We are remembering Tim Curry this morning. The actor died Tuesday in Los Angeles at the age of 80. Curry played the gender-bending extraterrestrial mad scientist Dr. Frank Enferter in the 1975 musical The Rocky Horror Picture Show. He also played villains and the occasional hero. Glenn Weldon hosts NPR's Pop Culture Happy Hour podcast. He's a hero. Glenn, good morning.
3: Good morning, Steve.
1: What made Tim Curry stand out as an actor?
3: Well, he always committed to the bit, and when he did throw himself into things, he invited you to come along with him. And with any other actor, that level of, you know, heedless commitment might come off as self-indulgent, but with him it was always knowing and self-aware. You kept expecting him to break the fourth wall and address you directly. He did that very famously in the Rocky Horror Picture Show, where he played that gleefully queer mad scientist in a corset, high heels, and makeup.

0: minute.
1: Oh, the expression there, Glenn. How about that?
2: Absolutely. Well, he's going to be remembered for that voice, right? He's just a little brought down because when you knocked, he thought you were the Candyman. In the 1985 film Legend, where he played an actual demon, you know, giant horns, red skin, black fingernails, he had these monologues of pure evil that he just reveled in. You'll hear in the clip that I'm about to play that they did modulate his voice a bit, but they didn't have to do a lot to it.
3: Mother Night, fold your dark arms about me. Protect me in your black embrace.
2: And that same year, he played the butler Wadsworth in the film Clue, based on the board game. That was an ensemble movie full of stars, but what you remember about it is that ending when his character runs from room to room explaining how he figured out how all the murders happened.
4: And monkey's brains, though popular in Cantonese cuisine, are not often to be found in Washington, D.C.
1: So he says. Anyway, he also played a clown, Pennywise the Clown, in the 1990 TV adaptation of a Stephen King story, It. Ugh.
2: Yeah, I mean, he was a hilarious actor, and he could play heroes, like he played the goofy King Arthur in Monty Python's Spamalot on Broadway, but he could also tap into something really scary when he wanted to.
5: Aren't you going to say hello?
1: I looked up images. He is pretty creepy in that role.
2: Yeah, and even when he was playing a villain, which he did a lot, he couldn't help but make them charming. Long John Silver in Muppet Treasure Island, Rooster Hannigan in Addie, and even as the concierge in Home Alone 2.
1: Okay, I got to ask about one other thing, though, Glenn. How did he later become a social media meme?
2: Yeah, specifically, he played an evil Soviet commander in an otherwise forgettable CD-ROM game called Command & Conquer Red Alert 3 in 2008. And even there, all he had to do was sit in a chair and stare down the barrel of the camera and read some very cheesy lines off a teleprompter, but he couldn't hold back. He didn't hold back. He just ladled on some extra cheese, and that's why he was so loved.
6: I'm escaping to the one place that hasn't been corrupted by capitalism. Space!
1: Can you just tell me a little bit about his story and what makes it stick for you? I mean, just, this is a guy, obviously, who would inhabit other characters to an extreme degree, but behind them was a person.
2: Well, he was a kid from the north of England, a town between Liverpool and Manchester. His father was a Navy chaplain, his mom was a secretary, and he started out as a boy soprano, but of course puberty changed all that. He flirted with the idea of becoming a rock musician, and he released a few albums, but the stage was what he loved, and he returned to that often. He never married and was very protective of his public life, and he refused to discuss it publicly, so what we're left with is this outsized, very public persona, and you know what? That's enough.
1: Glenn Weldon is a host of NPR's Pop Culture Happy Hour podcast. Thanks, Glenn.
2: Thank you.

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1: This is Dakota Datebook for August 27th. Late August signals the beginning of a new school year for thousands of students in North Dakota. As schools welcome children for another term, lunch remains an important part of the school day. How have school lunch menus changed over time? And what can they tell us about the past? Students at the school in Colgate had a hot lunch option in 1921 that included bean soup, rice with milk stew, baked potatoes, and salmon loaf. The salmon loaf on Friday was likely intended to meet the dietary needs of Catholic students who abstained from meat on Fridays. The simple menu also hinted at the possibility of difficult economic times, especially in rural areas where agriculture was struggling. The Pheasanton School offered a diverse weekly lunch menu in March of 1952, including foods likely influenced by the German heritage of the community. The menu featured corn belt meat pie, cabbage salad, apple crisp with whipped cream, frankfurter, schnitzel, green beans, ham loaf, potato salad, peas, baked beans and pork, cornbread, prune whip, and Italian spaghetti or macaroni and cheese. Students received protein, vegetables, fruit, bread, milk, dessert, and a meatless option for Friday. Menus changed with the decades. By the 1970s and 1980s, schools in Richland County offered foods ranging from processed options like fish sticks, hot dogs, and hamburgers to home-style favorites such as chili, meatloaf, and hot dish. Fruit, milk, and usually bread and butter remain staples. The Oak Times later featured lunch menus from 1977 and 1997 in its Good Old Days section. In 1977, students enjoyed hot dogs, pizza, hamburger hot dish, potato salad, brownies, lemon pie, and a bar. By 1997, desserts had largely been replaced by fruit, while sub sandwiches and chips, Bumsteads, chips and salsa, chili, and spaghetti appeared on the menu. The changes reflected a shift toward more calorie-conscious choices. Over the years, North Dakota school lunches have reflected changing tastes, traditions, faith, demographics, family dynamics, and economic conditions. As students head back to school, it's worth looking back at these menus and considering how today's students might react to lunches of the past. Today's Dakota Datebook was written by Daniel Sauerwein. I'm Meryl Pepcorn.
2: Dakota Datebook is produced in cooperation with the State Historical Society of North Dakota, with funding by the Study ND, North Dakota's largest lifelong learning community.
0: It's Morning Edition from NPR News. I'm Steve Inskeep.
3: And I'm Martinez. For decades, the remedy for people who believe their rights were violated by state or local law enforcement was the courts. Now, even if a police officer isn't charged with a crime, federal law allows you to sue in federal court. Now, after raids, arrests, and detentions by federal immigration officers, there's a reversal taking place. It's the states that are looking to hold the feds accountable. Kelly McEvers reports.
4: On January 22, 2026, Juan Sebastian Carvajal Munoz was driving to work in downtown Portland, Maine. He's a civil engineer here on a work visa. Maine was a few days into the so-called Catch of the Day operation, where federal agents targeted, quote, the worst of the worst criminal illegal aliens. That day, an unmarked SUV cut Carvajal Munoz off. He says agents surrounded his car. Carvajal Munoz showed his ID and reached for his phone to record what was happening. Then he says agents smashed the car window with a crowbar, pointed a taser at him, put him in the SUV, and eventually took him to an ICE detention facility in Massachusetts.
5: And he continued to be detained for the next 16 hours.
4: This is Carol Garvin, Carvajal Munoz's attorney at the ACLU of Maine.
5: At one point, they asked him again who he was, and then it became clear that they knew that he shouldn't be detained.
4: Because, she says, agents apparently realized he was a legal resident. So Carvajal Munoz was released. He had to take a cab to a bus back to Maine. Up until recently, there weren't many ways people like Carvajal Munoz could get relief. The U.S. Supreme Court has strictly limited options for people to take legal action against federal agents. In January, the Department of Homeland Security posted this video on social media of White House Deputy Chief of Staff Stephen Miller.
6: To all ICE officers, you have federal immunity in the conduct of your duties. And no one, no city official, no state official, no illegal alien, no leftist agitator or domestic insurrectionist can prevent you from fulfilling your legal obligations and duties.
4: But a growing number of states say that's just not true. In Maine and California, lawyers are bringing civil cases against federal agents using old laws already on the books, like in the case of Carvajal Munoz, who's suing for unlawful detention and use of force and racial profiling. The Department of Homeland Security said in an email that allegations of racial profiling are, quote, disgusting, reckless, and categorically false. In seven other states, new laws have recently been passed that would allow people to sue federal agents. Illinois, Vermont, New York, Connecticut, Maryland, Rhode Island, and Massachusetts. Jaba Tsitsuashvili is a lawyer with the Institute for Justice.
7: I think people have been kind of hungry for accountability, right? And they've been trying to figure out where to turn. And states are stepping in and saying, well, look, the federal government is violating people's rights. And so we're going to allow them to seek accountability in our state courts.
4: Whether this will be successful, Tsitsuashvili says the new state laws haven't been tested yet, though they do appear to have, quote, tremendous teeth. The Trump administration is already challenging two of them. For NPR News, I'm Kelly McEvers in Los Angeles.

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4: Thanks, Mike. 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
5: More than three-quarters of all wildfires in the U.S. are caused by people, including recent big fires in Nevada and Washington State.
6: There are more people living in fire-prone landscapes every year, and every one of those people is a potential ignition source.
5: I'm Elsa Chang, why humans are the primary source of wildfires, on All Things Considered from NPR News.

0: It's Morning Edition from NPR News. I'm A. Martinez.
1: And I'm Steve Inskeep. The nation's main nuclear watchdog is preparing to abandon a decades-old radiation safety rule as part of President Trump's changes to nuclear oversight. NPR's Jeff Brumfield reports.
2: The Nuclear Regulatory Commission does a lot of things, but big picture, it really only has one job: to keep people safe from radiation.
3: At high radiation doses, nobody's really arguing radiation causes cancer.
2: David Brenner directs the Center for Radiological Research at Columbia University. High doses of radiation damage DNA and can cause mutations that lead to cancer. But when the dose is low, it's much harder to determine risk.
3: As you go down in dose, what you're looking for is a very small increase in cancer risk over a very large background.
2: Around 40% of people develop cancer over their lifetime.
3: That's what makes it really, really hard.
2: For the past 50 years or so, the Nuclear Regulatory Commission has dealt with this uncertainty by requiring that radiation exposure be kept as low as possible. The principle is called as low as reasonably achievable, or ALARA for short. But now NRC's chairman Ho Ni says that ALARA is no longer working. Speaking on the Federal News Network this week, Ni drew a comparison to speed limits. A road speed limit might be 55 miles per hour, but
4: imagine if there was another rule that says you have to drive as slow as reasonably achievable to be safer. Well, what does that mean? 50, 45, 25 miles per hour?
2: That uncertainty would make it hard for drivers. And similarly, ALARA is making it hard for reactor designers, Ni argued. He said getting rid of it is part of a sweeping overhaul of many NRC rules.
4: The reason we're taking these regulatory reforms is because there's an urgent demand for more electricity in the United States due to artificial intelligence, data centers, and industrial growth.
2: Removing ALARA will especially help the design of new, smaller reactors that could power some of these applications, he said. Emily Caffrey is a health physicist at the University of Alabama at Birmingham. She agrees that it was probably time to say goodbye to ALARA.
5: Keeping doses as low as reasonably achievable was a fair idea. But the reality is what that has become has been driving doses to zero.
2: Like a speed limit, Caffrey says there should be a set level of radiation exposure that everyone agrees on.
5: You should have a number because reasonable is too loosey-goosey.
2: But Edwin Lyman with the Union of Concerned Scientists says that ALARA should stay. It may be imperfect, but its net effect has been to reduce radiation exposure to very low levels.
6: Removing it would remove that incentive for these companies to continue to maintain the practices that have protected their workers and the public.
2: The harms of low-dose radiation exposure are difficult to see, but Lyman says NRC's own models suggest those harms exist. In his opinion, the revised rule ignores that risk.
6: It's trying to devalue and de-emphasize the harm of ionizing radiation exposure.
2: The NRC says the new rule could come into effect early next year. Jeff Brumfield, NPR News.
0: Tonight, the minor league baseball team Louisville Bats will wear jerseys that honor the Louisville Blackcaps, a team from the 1930s. It's part of an initiative called the Nine that celebrates stories of the Negro Leagues. Here's Giselle Roden with Louisville Public Media.
7: At Slugger Field, the Louisville Bats are gearing up for their series against the Gwinnett Stripers from Atlanta. They'll wear the black uniforms with Louisville in red lettering spread across the front of the jersey to pay tribute to the complicated history of the Louisville Blackcaps.
8: I would have loved to watch them play.
7: That's Bats President Greg Galliott.
8: They were a colorful group, very spirited. Sounds like they played a fairly aggressive brand of baseball, loved running the bases. Sound like they were great athletes.
7: The Blackcaps were part of the Negro Southern League, which had eight teams. There were six other Negro leagues across the country, including the Negro National League. That's where Jackie Robinson played for the Kansas City Monarchs. Galliott says the nine tribute games also honor the baseball legend.
8: Most people did not realize that was Jackie Robinson's minor league number. That's why this was created as the nine. It was a tribute to Jackie and his days playing in Montreal as a minor leaguer.
7: After Robinson broke the color barrier in 1947, many Negro League teams dissolved. Not much is known about the Louisville Blackcaps. The few stats available show that there were about 12 players. They only had a few years in Louisville. Galliott says they paved the way for minor league baseball in the city. And there are still some questions he has.
8: I would like to find out how many people actually went to the games, how big their following was. Was there ever the opportunity for them to maybe cross over and play some games against other AAA, AA.
7: They just weren't covered as much as their white counterparts, according to the Negro League Baseball Museum in Kansas City, Missouri. But there is one Black Caps player that Louisville still talks about. On a recent morning, the early dew hugged tightly to the overgrown grass at Eastern Cemetery. A short trek around the back of the property sits the burial site of Felton Snow.
9: He was a solid player. He played infield, third base, shortstop, and probably second too.
7: Tad Meyer wipes the water off the gravestone. He's with the Society of American Baseball Research and knows about the Black Cap star.
9: He was one of those guys who was just a good teammate, glued a team together, and from that came his calling to be a manager.
7: After playing with the Black Caps, he became a coach. In 1945, he got to manage an all-star team of some of baseball's earliest legends, including Jackie Robinson. In the 1950s, Snow hung up his baseball career and became a barber. And that's when Galliott, the Louisville Bats president, met him.
8: And all I knew him as was Snow. This was just a guy that, when my dad had cancer, basically came over and just took care of me and was my dad's barber.
7: Galliott had no idea the man who played catch with him in the backyard sported an impressive baseball career. He later helped get a gravestone for Snow.
8: If it wouldn't have been for him, maybe I would have never really fallen this path.
7: Minor league teams across the country continue to honor the stories of Negro Leagues through the Nine Initiative and remember players wearing their jerseys. But Galliott says there's more to learn about the Black players who carved their own legacy into America's favorite pastime. For NPR News, I'm Giselle Roden in Louisville.

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0: 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I'm A. Martinez.
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3: The Irish artist Seamat was nominated for the Mercury Prize last year, and her star is rising here in the States with her latest album, Euro Country. Coming up for Sense of Place Dublin, Seamat talks about how she first connected with country music as a child growing up just outside of Dublin, and how she embraced her Irish identity to make this album. It's Seamat on the Next World Cafe.
1: You can air the World Cafe at 10 Central, 9 Mountain, right after Into the Music with me, Mike Olson, here on Prairie Public. That's coming up right after the news.

0: Live from NPR News in Washington, I'm Windsor Johnston. President Trump will travel to Texas today to headline a fundraiser for Republican Senate candidate Ken Paxton. As he campaigns for fellow Republicans, some members of his own party are pushing back on parts of his economic agenda. His tariffs on Canada and a plan to increase beef imports are drawing criticism from Republican senators, including some facing difficult elections this fall. NPR's Deepa Shivaram reports.
1: With the tariffs on Canada, that led to some Republicans who are running in some really tight elections, like Senator Susan Collins in Maine, to distance herself from Trump, say that these tariffs are a mistake. And Trump recently also announced that the U.S., this is a different move, would import more beef from abroad. That was an effort to try and lower the cost of beef, which has increased in part because of the war.
0: That's NPR's Deepa Shivaram reporting. The jury is expected to begin deliberating today in the murder trial of Lindsay Clancy. Deborah Becker from member station WBUR reports the Massachusetts woman is charged with killing her three children in 2023.
2: Before deliberations begin, both sides will have an hour each to make closing arguments. The defense claims Clancy had postpartum psychosis and should not be held criminally responsible. Defense attorney Kevin Reddington says Clancy is hopeful.
3: And she feels that she's had a fair trial with the judge and the jury's been very attentive, and all we can do is hope for the best.
2: Prosecutors argue that Clancy did not have psychosis and was mentally well enough to follow the law. The case has focused international attention on mental health, especially for new mothers. For NPR News, I'm Deborah Becker in Plymouth, Massachusetts.
0: The Centers for Disease Control and Prevention says the number of cases of cyclosporiasis in the U.S. continues to rise. NPR's Yuki Noguchi reports more than 17,000 illnesses have been confirmed thus far.
4: This year's spread of cyclospora, which causes diarrhea, dwarfs previous foodborne illness outbreaks from the boar's head listeria outbreak 2 years ago, or the jack-in-the-box E. coli outbreak in the early 1990s. Sandy Eskin is CEO of the advocacy group Stop Foodborne Illness.
5: It's off the charts. I don't think we've ever had an outbreak with this many illnesses.
4: Experts say recent cuts across government to public health and food safety systems, as well as the consolidation of food production, have made it harder to anticipate and respond to outbreaks. Yuki Noguchi, NPR News.
0: Stocks open.

0: Washington. An ICE officer charged in a Minneapolis shooting has been released from a Texas jail after a judge rejected a bid from Minnesota for immediate extradition. Christian Castro is facing 4 assault counts and a charge of falsely reporting a crime in connection with the January shooting of an unarmed Venezuelan man. Texas law required Castro's release after 90 days in custody unless he was extradited. Officials in Minnesota say they'll continue trying to bring him back to face the charges. 2 weeks after a severe storm caused widespread power outages in northwest Indiana, utility officials say restoration efforts are mostly complete. But as Barb Anguiano of member station WFYI reports, some residents remain without power.
1: NIPSCO announced on their website Wednesday crews would continue working through individual outage cases. James Eisen is a contractor and lives in Hobart, Indiana. He says his neighbor still doesn't have electricity due to damage from trees. Eisen says he's frustrated with the lack of urgency on NIPSCO's part.
2: They're still out of power. Yeah, and you can see that there's still people still hurting. And that makes no sense to me.
1: NIPSCO currently faces a class action lawsuit alleging the utility failed to manage vegetation as well as conduct adequate inspections of utility poles and power lines. Indiana Governor Mike Braun has asked Indiana's utility watchdog to seek an investigation into NIPSCO. For NPR News, I'm Barb Anguiano in Gary.
0: I'm Windsor Johnston, and you're listening to NPR News from Washington.
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4: The Irish artist Seamat was nominated for the Mercury Prize last year, and her star is rising here in the States with her latest album, Euro Country. Coming up for Sense of Place Dublin, Seamat talks about how she first connected with country music as a child growing up just outside of Dublin and how she embraced her Irish identity to make this album. It's Seamat on the next World Cafe.

That is Spottiswood right there, and one called The Youngest Child. Yeah. I'm Mike Olson. You're listening to Into the Music here on Prairie Public. Great to have you along this morning. Here's Van the Man.

Mike Scott and the Water Boys, right there. Van Morrison wrote that song called Sweet Thing. That was De Dannon before that, and Hello Operator. I'm Mike Olson. You're listening to Into the Music here on Prairie Public. Here's Dolly Parton.

Joan Osborne, Jackie Green, right there. They called themselves Trigger Hippie. And gonna rise up singing. Dolly Parton before that, that's what she did. She just shined. Here's Robert Randolph and his Sacred Steel guitar working with the Modesky Brothers.

Butterfly and the Family Stone right there. I want to thank you for letting me be myself again. Robert Randolph and the Family Band before that. Robert did a lot of listening to Sly and the Family Stone. We heard it going in the right direction. And started that off with a group called The Word with Joyful Sounds. I'm Mike Olson. You're listening to Into the Music here on Prairie Public. We've got the World Cafe coming up at 10 Central, 9 Mountain. Here on Prairie Public, they continue their Sense of Place series exploring Ireland this week. That's coming up 10 Central, 9 Mountain, here on Prairie Public. I'd say he did a little listening to Sly Stone as well. Here's Herbie Hancock with the Headhunters.

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2: One of the hottest new country artists out there isn't from Nashville. She's from Dublin. C-Mat released her Mercury Prize-nominated album Euro Country last year, and she's got a theory on why other Irish people connect with country music.
3: I think it's in the bones of even the happiest country music is just like pure sadness and like abject misery and confusion at the human condition. And these are all the topics that occupy my brain the most.
2: Coming up for Sense of Place Dublin, we're revisiting our conversation with C-Mat from earlier this year. She performs songs from Euro Country and discusses the album, including the story behind her song, Take a Sexy Picture of Me.
3: It was basically, as soon as I became famous, the only thing that 80% of the people on the internet felt the need to talk about was how much I weigh.
2: It's a conversation and session with C-Mat. I'm Kaleo. This is World Cafe. Also, C-Mat is incredibly funny, and I am looking forward to this encore conversation with our own Raina Duris in just a few minutes. Tom Petty will get us there.

0: Welcome one, welcome all. I'm Kaleo. It's World Cafe and it is Sense of Place Dublin. And today we feature an encore conversation with CMAT, taped earlier this year. She's been on a great run and she sat down with our own Raina Duras to talk about it and play some songs live. Here's Raina.
1: Country music is about storytelling and the sharing of real human experiences, whether those experiences are in the heartlands of America or in the green hills of Ireland. Kira Mary Alice Thompson performs as CMAT. She grew up just outside of Dublin, and she explores her Irish identity and the nation's recent history on her 2025 Mercury Prize-nominated album, Eurocountry, a record that blends clever pop with, you guessed it, lots of country. In our conversation today, she talks about growing up and living in Ireland in the wake of the economic crash of the late 2000s, about why country music was not only something she connected to early on in her life, but why it also resonates within the broader Irish culture. You'll also hear CMAT perform live, beginning with When a Good Man Cries. It's CMAT live for the World Cafe.

0: Live for World Cafe, When a Good Man Cries. That is C-Mat from her album, Euro Country. I'm Raina Duras. C-Mat's here with me today. That is a country song. It's also very clearly Irish, even just in the references to like Dorian Gray and you calling yourself Dunboyne Diana. I would like to give people an idea of where you came from. You grew up in Dunboyne, outside of Dublin. Could you set the scene for us? Could you describe that area?
1: So I did. I actually moved to Dunboyne when I was about 10. We lived in Dublin 15 before then. Dublin 15 is like grey housing estate, I would say. And there's like one shop and it's all roads and housing estate. And then we moved to Dunboyne when I was 10, which is a little bit more green and is a little bit more like a village. So when I was growing up, there's a population of like 5,000. And like, it looks like a normal housing estate, I guess. But then one day I remember waking up and there was like 3 cows in our driveway because they'd just gotten out from like a farm that was behind another house in our road. So it's like 40 minutes outside of Dublin city centre, but still farmland, but still village. There's like a running club, there's a GAA club, there's 6 pubs, there's 2 hairdressers, there's a petrol station.
0: Right.
1: It was like, it's small and everybody knows each other and everybody's kind of sitting on top of each other. It's a village. It's a village, yeah. Basically. It's village life.
0: Yeah. When you decided you wanted to make music yourself, were you encouraged to do it? Like, what were your first performances? How did you decide to do it?
1: I wasn't encouraged at all. My family thought I was insane. Like, my family thought I was mad. So, like, my mom is a nurse and my sister and my brother are nurses and my other sister is a teacher. So, like, pop star was not on the agenda. No, they didn't really encourage me. And, my mom in particular loves to say now, oh, I was always so proud of her going to all of her gigs and blah, blah, blah, blah. She loves to say stuff like that. And it's just a lie because I remember on the day I organized a gig for my first band and we played upstairs in Whelan's and I think 50 people came. And as I was like waiting to go on stage, she sent me like a job listing over Facebook Messenger.
0: Wow.
1: Like, get a real job. And the thing is, I was working in a Super Value. I was working in like a supermarket. But it wasn't like, I had dropped out of college, you see. So I think that was a bit of a bone of contention for my family. They were like, I think they really thought that I was going to go to university and get like a really good degree and become like a teacher or like a university lecturer or something. Because I was quite good in school. I wish I knew why I did it. Like, I wish I knew why I started making music or why I started performing it live. But I honestly can't tell you. I just had to do it. And yeah. I did it immediately. Like, I got into secondary school. I was like, can I play in the school assembly in front of 1,000 people with my ukulele and do a cover of Katy Perry's Hot and Cold, please? And there was 1,000 kids in my school and I was 12 and I just did it. And I remember being scared, so scared, but I just did it anyway. And that was like the story of like, my genesis into music. Nobody was encouraging me. I wasn't even encouraging me. I just kind of had to do it. I just felt like I didn't have an option. I just always felt like it was what I was going to do. And turns out I was right. But like, yeah. Jesus, the early shows and the early things I did were so terrifying because I didn't even know anyone who like played the guitar until I was like 14. So it's not like there was like someone around me that I was like, oh, this is a path. There was no path. There was nothing. I didn't even, like, there was no musicians. Like, nothing. It was weird.
0: My guest is C-Mat on World Cafe. Her new album is called Euro Country. What was the first country music you remember hearing? You're living in this little town outside of Dublin. What do you remember hearing?
1: There's a lot of country music in Ireland. Like, Irish people really, really love it. I would have heard a lot of Johnny Cash. He's like the first big heavy hitter for me when I was growing up. Because it was like, I feel like that film came out. Like the film,
0: Walk the Line
1: came out. Yeah. I was probably like 10 or 11 when that film came out. And then there was this like huge resurgence of interest around him. But to be honest, I even remember him being famous before then. So I don't know. He's just one of those artists that like Irish people claim him. I loved that soundtrack. I illegally downloaded that soundtrack with Reese Witherspoon singing onto my iPod when I was like 11. And I loved, you know, the Carole Perkins song she does. I got arms, well, I got arms. Let's get together and use those arms.

0: like, I have a really distinct memory of, like, you know, PE, I think in America you call it gym.
1: Yeah.
0: We'd have to, like, run laps. And on the first lap, I'd run up into this hill and then hide until all the laps were done because I hated exercising so much. And to this day, I still do. And I used to hide this girl called Emma and this other girl called Fiona. And we'd just sit there and they'd be like, sing the song. And it would be that song. And I was just like, I was like 10. I was just like singing this song to these two girls that just wanted me to sing it to them over and over again. It's so weird. Like, I don't, like, they were just like, sing for us. I was like, okay.
1: Why do you,
0: like,
1: think?
0: I think I was always able to sing, so that was impressive or whatever. But, like, yeah, just the country songs in particular, everyone always wanted me to sing country.
1: Why do you think you connected with that genre, with the image of a country singer or, you know, a cowboy, or just the feeling of country music?
0: I think because it's sad. And I think sadness for me is always the most interesting emotion. And I think, like, you know, I was like a very dramatic middle child and I kind of struggled to make friends and I was always a bit isolated and my family didn't really... It's a funny thing to say now when you're an adult and you're friends with all these people, but when I was a kid, my family really didn't understand me. It really, like, I wasn't really friends with my, like, sisters or my mom until kind of after, like, the whole CMAT thing happened, to be honest. Like, I feel like when the CMAT thing happened, they really understood me and they were like, oh, we, other people are saying you're good at this, which means you're good at this, which means you're not delusional and crazy. Okay. Like, they didn't really understand that I was good at music until other people started saying it. Do you know what I mean? But I think that when I was a kid, I was really lonely. I think I was a really, really, really lonely kid. If I look back now, like, I was writing songs from when I was like 5, being like, whoa, I wish I had friends. Like, you know, those, like, really dramatic songs that kids write. They're like, I am so alone and everybody hates me. That is the genesis of, like, an actual songwriter, right?
1: Yeah.
0: Like, it starts off sounding like that and then it gets good.
1: Yeah. Oh, if you looked back at my old journals, the drama.
0: Yeah, the drama.
1: The drama. The
0: drama. Nothing worse has ever happened than to a 9-year-old girl. Than anything happening to a 9-year-old girl. Exactly. Anything happening to a 9-year-old girl.
1: Exactly.
0: I wore the wrong top to school today and somebody
1: Life's
0: said that
1: over.
0: I wore the wrong top to school today, so I'm going to literally leave the country now. I'm going to leave the country. So I love country music because it's sad and it sounds sad. The, like, sadness is in the bones of country music. I even think it's in the bones of, like Buck Owens, which is, like, you know, the happy kind of, like, up tempo, like, country music. I think it's in the bones of even the happiest country music is just, like, pure sadness and, like, abject misery and confusion at the human condition. And these are all the topics that occupy my brain the most.
1: Yeah, there's
0: and
1: a melancholy.
0: It's a very Irish thing. Irish.
1: So there's a connection there.
0: Sad. Yeah, of course. Yeah. Of course there is.
1: We're going to hear you perform your song, I Want to Be a Cowboy Baby, for us next. Could you tell us about writing this one and why you wrote it?
0: This is probably the most important song that I ever wrote. And I don't know if anything will ever come close to it, but I was living in Manchester with a boyfriend who I'd been with for years and years and years. And he was a terrible guy. And we broke up. And he left the flat that we were living in. And I was alone in the flat for the first time in, like, you know, a year. And I really realized that through this, I guess it was like, I realized that I had committed an act of pure freedom by getting out of the relationship. But now I was left with the remnants of that freedom, which is social isolation, because I was a woman and I can't go out drinking by myself. I can't go to the pub by myself without feeling like it's a dodgy thing to do. I can't, like, go out, you know, like, the whole notion of a cowboy is someone who roams the plains and has pure freedom and can do whatever he pleases. But I don't get that same privilege because it's more dangerous for me because I was born a woman.
1: Mm-hmm.
0: And all of this kind of landed. And I wrote the song in like 20 minutes or like a half an hour. While, like, crying and staring at myself in the mirror, very 9-year-old Kira coming back to bite me, very drama of 9-year-old Kira coming back to bite me. And I wrote it and I realized it was the first good song I'd written in years. And when I wrote it, I was like, oh, this is what a song is supposed to be. And I was writing every day for years and years, but it took until that song for me to realize that at the kernel of every single song that you ever write has to be like a really exposing and invasive piece of information about yourself that you need to get off your chest in some way or another. And if that isn't there, then it's not worthwhile. And so basically this song made me songwriter, which is crazy.
1: Well, let's hear it. This is C-Matt. I Want to Be a Cowboy Baby, live for the World Cafe.
2: Is everyone having lots of fun? Okay, good. I just have one question. What do you want to be? A cowboy?

0: From CMAT's debut album, If My Wife Knew I'd Be Dead, you just heard I Wanna Be a Cowboy Baby. CMAT has a new album called Euro Country. She'll talk more about her Irish identity and about singing in Irish on that album's title track after this quick break here on World Cafe.
1: Welcome back to World Cafe. You are listening to an encore conversation between Raina Duris and CMAT. It's Sense of Place Dublin. Here's Raina.
0: Both your first and second albums begin with songs that are named after American places. You have Nashville, you have California. This time you start in Ireland. Let's talk about the title track, Euro Country, where you begin by singing in Irish.

0: Okay, so what are you saying in that first verse?
1: So the first verse is Cod is God and me ain of Merwell Meg Bulalath. So it's like, what am I to do if I'm not meeting you? Tá cem full of a gum, August Parsons up nua. I've an empty head and a new personality. I riam nis to acta to imaha my hail. I become more invisible as you're gone from my life. There's nothing left in the mirror. Will I be beautiful bald? Which I think is a piece of poetry that reads like nonsensical when you translate it into the English language. but to me makes a lot of sense. I really wanted it to start off in the Irish language because I used to speak Irish when I was a kid. I went to a Gaelic school, so we spoke Irish every day. And I was really fluent in it. But now in adulthood, I haven't really used Irish language since I was like 18. So my Irish is really poor. Like it's really, really broken. And it doesn't, like I would hate to call myself a Gaelgore now because I'm not as leafy as I used to be. I'm not as fluent as I used to be. So I quite liked the kind of fighting and the push and pull of singing in broken Irish or singing in poor Irish to begin this song about national identity. Because I think it's such an illustrative point of like, you know, I can't speak Irish because in order to have any kind of life for myself, I had to move to England. Right. And so my Irish is gone. And it's not anywhere near as good as it used to be. And that in and itself is enough of a symbol of what we're talking about in the whole album and in the whole song.
0: There's a musical choice you made in there that might not be as obvious to like a North American listener, but you chose not to put percussion under that part of the song.
1: Yeah. So that bit of the song that's in Irish is free tempo. So there's no percussion. So there's no BPM. It's completely free time, which is how all Irish traditional music is sung. So like Shano singing is usually unaccompanied, or if it's accompanied, there's no percussion. So it's free time. There's no time signature. There's no nothing. So I sang it in free time and then the beat comes in. And so that's when I start singing in English because it's like we've moved into the new part of my life. And I wanted it to be illustrated musically as we did it. Yeah.

0: I definitely tried to make a really concerted effort this time to kind of dig into the nooks and crannies of my Irishness, because what we're playing with on the record is national identity and how I think that national identity causes more problems than it solves, and how it's something we should be proud of, but not too proud of. And particularly at the minute in Ireland, it's causing a lot of problems because of the rise of the far right. And there's a lot of very, very racist people who are taking the Irish identity and running with it as a get out of jail free card for their own racism. Which is something I really wanted to point towards in the song as well, in the song Euro Country. And I've talked about it a lot because it's quite a difficult thing to put into a song, to be honest. It's quite nuanced, and it's separate from me and from my emotions, because it's not an emotional experience. So talking about that kind of stuff in the body of a song can be quite difficult, but I was very sure to like make it very clear, make it very clear what I was talking about.
1: Your original plan for this album was kind of a compilation of unreleased songs from your first and second album sessions.
0: Yeah.
1: But a lot of things happened in your life in 2024 that changed your plan. Could you kind of give us an idea of what you were going through?
0: Yeah, I mean, it's definitely just a combination of like a very good friend of mine died who took me very seriously. Another friend of mine was in a very serious car accident and he almost died. A lot of stuff was happening in the world, obviously. Mm-hmm. Like the Palestinian issue has been very close to my heart and my family's heart for like years and years, obviously, because it's so related to what happened in Ireland and like our family history and stuff. That was getting worse. Everything just suddenly felt very, very heavy. And I think in times when things get really heavy, you start to regress and you kind of revert to your past. And like, I know culturally we see like a return to like nostalgia and like childhood comforts and all this, but when I think of my past and when I think of my childhood, I was like, oh, so the thing I get to go back to is like Ireland's economic crash. That's brilliant. It's like the bit that I get to return to is just another traumatizing time. Brilliant.
1: Yeah.
0: And it just kind of got me thinking. I think it kind of just ignited something in me where I was like, oh, you know, I don't think anyone's really made a record about that time in Ireland, and I don't think anyone's really gone in on it artistically. And yeah, I think that's as good a reason as any for me to make a record, you know. I don't like doing things without purpose.
1: Let me quickly reintroduce you if you're just joining us. I'm speaking with C-Matt today on World Cafe. Her new album is called Euro Country. We talked a bit about the economic crash in Ireland in 2009 being kind of something that you explore in these songs as sort of a lens that you write them through. Sometimes we hear it right from the beginning when you sing about people in your community taking their own lives during the crash, about houses being built and staying empty. That happened when you were about 12 years old, and that's like a very impressionable age when it comes to understanding the world around you and how it works. How did that experience shape you personally?
0: I think that's a difficult one to answer, because the thing with that is a lot of it didn't happen to me immediately or to the people in my life immediately. It was kind of a thing that was happening two or three steps removed. So it wasn't that, you know, my dad took his own life. That didn't happen. But other people that I knew, their dads took their own life. And it's really difficult to know what effect that had on me, other than the only thing I guess I'm grateful for is that I remember it happening. People in the States might not be aware, but when that song came out in Ireland, it really seemed to make a bit of an impact. Like a lot of people tuned in when that song came out, and suddenly like the paper the next week in the Irish Times, they were like, is what Seema alleges in her song true? Because we don't remember it like that. So we're going to look at the exact facts and figures. And then people were trying to dispel what I had put forward in my song, and they were trying to be like, this didn't happen. And then other people were like, actually it did. And there was all this like arguing about like facts and figures and data. And I mean, the thing is, it's really, really difficult to quantify why people take their own lives, right? There's no data for that, really. You can't say this happened, therefore this happened. All I could do is present a memory of a scene that was very real and very present when I was a 12-year-old girl, which was this guy was on the telly all the time. All these people lost their houses. All of these men started committing suicide. This all happened in the same year. And I remember because I was there and I was 12.
1: Yeah.
0: And I think it's really easy to forget really difficult things. And we as a people have a really consistent habit of doing that. Because like I said, when super difficult stuff happens, when war happens or when mass suicides happen because of an economic crash, 20 years later, a government can palm that off on something else because it's a very difficult thing to get facts and figures on.
1: Sure.
0: And that is what I saw happening with the release of my song. And I thought that was crazy that they were trying to imply that this didn't happen, because it did happen. And lots of other writers and authors and people in different mediums my age have like written about this. But again, it just didn't get listened to.
1: Right.
0: And they're still trying to basically say that I'm full of it. And I find that mad.

0: My guest is C-Matt on World Cafe. Her new album is called Euro Country. I want to talk about the song Take a Sexy Picture of Me before we end this interview. It starts with the lyrics, "Ever since I was a little girl, I only wanted to be sexy, 9 years old, trying to wax my legs with tape." Could you tell us the story behind the song and what prompted you to write this?
1: This song was really born out of basically when I started performing live music at like really big festivals and stuff in the UK. I'd never played to big UK audiences before. I'd been very used to playing in front of big Irish audiences who, dare I say, are a bit more forgiving, but not so much in England or anywhere, and definitely not on a wider scale. And basically, as soon as I started being broadcast on television, immediately I just attracted like the most vile comments about my physical appearance. And it's still, you know, it was basically as soon as I became famous, the only thing that 80% of the people on the internet felt the need to talk about was how much I weigh, which is crazy because, like, you know, it really wasn't a factor in anything to do with my job or my career. I mean, that's still true. Sorry, it actually has nothing to do with my job or my career because I'm a songwriter. But I really wasn't super conscious of it until like after that happened. Mm. I started playing really big festivals, started doing the BBC Radio 1 Big Weekend and was put on the telly, and all the comment section just were like, "Fat, ugly, vile, fat, ugly, vile." And I was like, "What?" Crazy. Like, I was genuinely very shocked by it. I thought if people were going to have an issue with something to do with me, that would be pretty low down on the list. I thought that was like not that important. But it turns out, if you're a woman and you make music, there's an expectation. There's an expectation over, you know, what you look like and how you present yourself. And I couldn't stop thinking about what that means. And I just kept hypothesizing over it. Like, you know, one of the things is I do think that the standard of beauty that is expected of women in entertainment is directly linked with a perceivable level of like suffering. Like, I want this woman to look like she starves herself and works very hard on her appearance. I think there's just loads of things in it, but ultimately it's to do with subjugation. Hmm. And it's like, I would prefer if women look young because there is a quiet, just like thin layer of subjugation that comes with that. If I think a woman looks young, then there's a lot to be said for maybe I could control her, or maybe, you know, she'd be a bit more presentable and a bit more moldable and a bit better behaved or something. There's a lot of really tricky things going on with, I think, people's very loud distaste for the way that I look, in the way that there often is when people really criticize someone's appearance over and over again. There's something deeper than just they don't like the presentation. It's they don't like what the presentation means.
0: Yeah.
1: You know, and so the song kind of came about because I just hated those people.
0: You made the song, this song, reacting to all of that, a huge pop banger, which must be very satisfying to play it live.
1: It was. It was very satisfying. And it was satisfying that it was a hit as well, because I kind of directly was trying to make the song in such a way that it would be a hit, so that as many people, the same audience that was getting exposed to the videos of me that they hated so much, would also be exposed to this song that was directly attacking them. That was what I wanted. I wanted them to hear it. I wanted them to feel bad about themselves because I thought they deserved to.
0: Yeah, no, I agree. We're going to hear it right now. We're going to hear you perform it. And all those haters, you're going to feel bad about yourself. But most of you, I think, are going to just love it. Here's Take a Sexy Picture of Me. It's C-Matt live for the World Cafe.

0: Performing live for World Cafe, C-Matt, Take a Sexy Picture of Me. Her latest album is called Euro Country. C-Matt has been my guest today. It has been such a joy talking to you. Thank you so much for being here.
1: Thank you. Thank you so much, Raina. I've loved it.
0: I'm Raina Duras, back in a moment with more World Cafe.

Welcome back to World Cafe. I am Kaleo. Hope you enjoyed that CMAT conversation. If you missed any of it, you want to revisit it, hear those live performances, you can at worldcafe.org. Huge thanks to our senior producer, Kimberly Janad, for her work on the session. And Sense of Place is made possible with support from the Wincote Foundation. Let's get back into it with Courtney Barnett featuring Waxahachie. It's Sight Unseen.

0: wrapping up this edition of World Cafe with one of my favorite Dinosaur Jr. songs from the second half of their career, the 2012 album I Bet on Sky. Let's watch the corners. Appreciate you listening, and thanks to our affiliates nationwide who make this show possible. 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I'm Stephen Kaleo. This has been World Cafe from NPR.
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0: From NPR, it's World Cafe. Hey, I am Kaleo. Coming up this hour, we'll introduce you to a band out of Austin, Texas, that are currently opening up for Wilco in Europe right now. They're called Howdy.
4: You sleep, I drive, you laugh, I cry.
0: That's the song Try, Try, Try. It is from their sophomore album, Big World, that's headed your way, as well as new music from Phoebe Bridgers. Phoebe spent some time in roller skating rings and planetariums supporting her new album, Lost Weekend, which is out now. We will also go into the archives for a haunting performance from Gary Jules.
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0: That Tears for Fears cover is coming up on today's World Cafe. Gang, I'm so glad we're all here together, playing some songs. I promised you a few artists, also going to give you some Mumford & Sons, Iron & Wine, and Joan Armatrading. We begin this hour with Beth Orton's Central Reservation here on The Cafe.

Welcome one, welcome all. I'm Kaleo. It's World Cafe. And file this first song under for fans of Wilco. Or fans of Wilco's taste, more specifically. Jeff Tweedy and company chose to bring out your first artist for their European tour, which is currently ongoing. Meet Howdy. That's H-O-V-V-D-Y. But if you look at it, it says Howdy. Clever workaround for the band name. The duo is Charlie Martin and Will Taylor. They're out of Austin, Texas. Their sophomore album, Big World, just came out. And here's a song from it. Definitely feels like something out of the 90s, particularly with the understated vocal delivery. The song is called Try, Try, Try. It's new music from Howdy.

It's the Strokes on World Cafe from their somewhat divisive new album, Reality Awaits. If all you knew from the New York band was their first few records, then yes, it will take some getting used to, but I kind of dig it. Up next, a cover that became bigger than the original thanks to a spot on this cult movie soundtrack. We'll tell you the answer next on World Cafe.

Live from the archives, it's World Cafe, pulling out live performances from bands and artists who have visited over the years. And I think this song was partially responsible for a trend in movie making that has driven me, well, a little weird. And that is the slow, ominous cover of a pop song to use as a trailer in any kind of movie. And I really do think this song was the harbinger because it had all of those traits, except it was done authentically by a guy named Gary Jules, a singer-songwriter out of Southern California who had a very haunting and special take on Tears for Fears' Mad World. From the Donnie Darko soundtrack, originally, here's Gary Jules recorded live for World Cafe.

Mumford & Sons, recorded live for World Cafe, that's Whispers in the Dark. Gary Jules before that with Mad World. Two of several thousand performances and interviews that we have available on demand. You want to check out some music or some great conversation, you can find it at worldcafe.org. Phoebe Bridgers probably didn't want to spend a lot of time promoting her new album, which is why naturally she picked some really fun places to promote said record, including album listening parties at planetariums and a preview at a roller skating rink, which is what I would have done too. Check out new music from Phoebe Bridgers' latest album, Lost Weekend. It's Lost Boys.

It's Iron and Wine from the album Light Verse and featuring Fiona Apple on that track, All in Good Time. Stay close. We've got more World Cafe in just a minute.

Welcome back. It's World Cafe. I'm Kaleo. And before Sam and Louise Sullivan tried to make this whole music thing a reality, they were school teachers who owned a ceramic business. Their new album is called Love and Devotion. It's out now. Here's the title track. It's Sam and Louise Sullivan on World Cafe.

0: putting the wraps on this edition of World Cafe with a new song from the latest album by Alison Russell. The track is called Black Lavender, featuring Brittany Spencer. The record, which is out now, is called In the Hour of Chaos. Woo! We're done. But before I go, thanks so much for listening, and thanks to our affiliates nationwide who make this show possible. We produce this program from WXPN at the University of Pennsylvania in Philadelphia. We'll see you soon on the next World Cafe.
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2: It's 12 noon Central, 11 a.m. Mountain for Prairie Public. I'm Dave Thompson. The State Board of Higher Education is starting discussions about how the university system could make some changes to attract and retain students.
3: Higher ed is in crisis across the nation. And I think we are in a very different spot in North Dakota. I think we've done it differently and we've done it better. But we want to do it even better moving forward.
2: That's Kevin Black. Chairs the board.
3: How do we capture more North Dakota students? How do we capture more students from outside of North Dakota? And then how do we really engage adult learners who, through the evolution of technology, AI, we see automation integrated to every aspect of our businesses and industry. How do we provide opportunities for upskilling adult learners? Because we still have 20,000 plus open jobs in the state.
2: Higher Education Commissioner Brent Sanford said the structure of higher ed is also on the table. He says there isn't a push to reduce the number of campuses.
4: 11 colleges and universities is a lot for 800,000 people, so we realize that as well. So how do you work together with everyone to make sure we're being good stewards of the funds? And one of those is being efficient, sharing resources. So that means not just sharing administration, but sharing those academic programs.
2: And Sanford said part of that will depend on the need.
4: Offerings for nursing programs should probably be at every one of them with the shortage of nurses in the state, and there's a lot of agreement on that. So how do we become the solution for those needs that are very obvious? But then what are those next professions that are needed, and which institution is best, and what affiliations make the most sense? Do the 2 years work together? Do those four-year regionals work together? We can't consolidate and close campuses without constitutional votes, but we can work together and affiliate up to that point.
2: The discussions continue this afternoon. On Monday, the U.S. started accepting cattle from Mexico again for the first time since 2024. Mexican cattle imports had mostly been on hold because of the presence of New World screwworm, a parasite that can be deadly for livestock. With more, here's Harvest Public Media's Michael Marks.
5: The U.S. Department of Agriculture will gradually reopen ports of entry for livestock along the border with Mexico, starting in Arizona. It's a relief for American businesses that buy cattle, like feedlots and meat packers. David Anderson, agricultural economist at Texas A&M University, said the move could also help costs at the grocery store eventually.
6: I think it's certainly there the potential to reduce beef prices to consumers. But, you know, it takes a while to get those animals fed to their full-grown weight.
5: USDA officials said they will send extra inspectors to the border so that each animal can be individually screened for screwworm. I'm Michael Marks, Harvest Public Media.
2: As North Dakota legislators prepare to take up the issue of transparency surrounding data centers, a recent poll showed public opposition to the facilities is growing nationwide. With more, here's Judith Ruiz Branch.
7: A new HeatMap News survey shows 75% of Americans somewhat or strongly oppose having a data center built in their community. Retiree and Morton Grove resident Holly Birch is one of them. While some landowners are willing to sell their property for these projects, she says data center developers often target retired or absentee landowners in areas where they think nobody will be paying attention.
8: There's a lot that seems to be done with non-disclosure agreements. All of a sudden, someone's neighbor is getting this massive multi-million dollar check, and you've got earth movers coming in and tearing up the property across the road. I know some families this is happening to right now.
7: Morton County is among several across the state with moratoriums on new data center applications and ordinances for future projects. Legislators begin a special session on September 2nd, and they could consider restricting NDAs between local government and developers. I'm Judith Ruiz Branch reporting.
2: The National Weather Service says it'll be mainly dry today with isolated to scattered showers and thunderstorms tonight. Low to medium shower and thunderstorm chances return Friday morning and will continue through the weekend and into early next week. An isolated severe thunderstorm possible tomorrow, mainly across south central and southeast North Dakota. Isolated severe thunderstorms are then possible across much of the area on Saturday. near to slightly above average temperatures continue through early next week. So more of a specific forecast for today. Mostly clear to partly cloudy, patchy smoke, areas of fog. Highs will be in the mid-70s to mid-80s with upper 80s to low 90s in southwestern North Dakota. So at last report, Williston is 72, Minot 71, Minot Air Force Base 71, Bismarck Mandan 72, Dickinson 74, Heading a reporting 73, Grand Forks 69, Grand Forks Air Force Base 70, Devil's Lake 69, Fargo-Moorhead 71, Jamestown reporting 69 degrees. Mostly sunny skies across North Dakota this hour. 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Our time now is 12:06 Central, 11:06 Mountain. Prairie Public, bringing you news of North Dakota and news of our Prairie region. We'll have more news this afternoon here on Prairie Public.

Neil Young and the Blue Notes. Hey, they're on the job. There's 10 men working. Oh, yeah. Lucero, they know about work. They're working, too. Here's Lucero on Into the Music.

The Replacements right there, and I Will Dare. You're listening to Into the Music on Prairie Public. Here's Mark Sandman and his group, Morphine.

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You know, for every dollar a man makes, a woman makes 63 cents. Now, 50 years ago, that was 62 cents. So, with that kind of luck,

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1: And whatever you want. Women seeking men. Men seeking women. Men seeking men. Women seeking women. Women seeking men.
2: Hi, my name is Jennifer.
1: Men seeking women.
3: Hello, my name is Ron.
1: Men seeking men.
3: John types definitely a plus.
1: Women seeking women.
4: Oh, that's different.

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And my hair just won't go right, so I have to wet it down and start all over. And finally, it's passable, but not perfect. So I run out to the car, and I'm wondering all the while if this will be the day, right? Start the engine, and just then I hear this loud thump on the car floor. So I look over to the passenger side, and there, rolling around on the mat, is my head. Which doesn't entirely surprise me, but does make me think, oh no, now I really am going to be late. Because this isn't one of those nifty tricks your mother teaches you, like dabbing a stocking room with nail polish or taping a hem that's come down. Reattaching a head requires stitches, and stitches require a doctor. And so I'm thinking, I got to get my priorities straight. Like, do I want to see the man of my dreams right now, or do I want to see a doctor? And of course, I go for the former, figuring no big deal. I'll just fix this up temporarily and go to the doctor after lunch. So I lock my head in the car, throw my coat over my neck to avoid drawing attention to myself, and I run back to the house where I rifle through the storage closet to find this old styrofoam wig stand. It's a little small but nicely formed, so I stretch a nylon stocking over it, and then I draw on some eyes and a nose and lips with makeup, blush the cheeks, and poke earrings into the sides. It's passable, even pretty close to perfect. And then, when it's pinned to my neck and tied with a scarf, I whiz back to the car, cover my real head with an army blanket, and meet up with the man of my dreams. Oh, just a sec. Something's burning on the stove.

okay, just the burner. So anyway, the man of my dreams greets me with this passionate kiss that makes me numb from the neck down. So I suggest maybe we should skip lunch and go to his place for dessert. But he says that he's hungry, and besides, he just wants to look at me for a while, which makes me feel very romantic. So I agree, and we sit very close in the restaurant, make goo-goo eyes, let our hands and feet make love. And he tells me that I am a devastatingly beautiful woman and kisses me on the neck, which wasn't a good idea because one of the pins pokes him in the lip, making it bleed. Well, I apologize, feeling badly for having to lie about how I must have left a price tag on the scarf. But he says not to worry, it's just a scratch and our food arrives, so we eat. And when we finish, he brings out this little blue box and says, "Darling, I've been carrying this around with me for some time now, but I had to wait for what seemed like the perfect moment to do this." And then he goes, "Will you marry me and make me the happiest man in the world?" Can you believe it? Hold on, there's someone at the door.

some kid with those chocolate covered almonds. So anyway, I can feel this tear welling up in my mind's eye, and I embrace the man of my dreams and tell him, yes, my love, yes. And then I begin to laugh because I'm thinking, wouldn't you know it, the day my head falls off, the man of my dreams proposes. And when he sees me giggling away like that, he wants to know what's so funny. So I decide, since he's in love with me, I can share my innermost secrets and he'll still go on loving me. So I tell him, that pin that poked your lip, it's holding my head on. And he acts like I'm joking. But when I pull off my scarf and show him the row of pins around my neck, he goes white as a sheet, starts to stutter and shake. And I say, you know, it's no big thing, because I'm going to get it fixed right after lunch. And you did say I was a devastatingly beautiful woman. But the man of my dreams looks as though he's going to throw up any second. As he puts the little blue box back in his pocket, throws a 50 on the table, clutches his stomach, and runs out of the restaurant without so much as a goodbye kiss. So by the time I get my act together and go after him, he's long gone forever. At which point it dawns on me that everything my mother told me about true love and the man of my dreams could not possibly be correct.

David Berwald there in Bozo, Weirdo, Wacko, Creep, but really, still, couldn't you just love me? Brenda Baker before that with The Man of My Dreams, and started that off with John Hassell and a group called Blue Screen. We heard one called Personals. Hope you're enjoying the music and listening to it here on Prairie Public. I'm Mike Olson. Good to have you along. Here's Maria Taylor. This one called Cartoons and Forever Plans.

you, that easy sound that Jack Johnson puts together, that one called Better Together. Leo Kottke before that, a song called Rings, and began the set with Cartoons and Forever Plans. That was Maria Taylor. You're listening to Into the Music here on Prairie Public. This song originally appeared in the musical Hair. Here's Sabrina Ryder to do it for us.

Yes, Patti Smith revving that one up. That's one that the Byrds originally wrote with the Monkees in mind. So you want to be a rock and roll star, do you? We heard from the Byrds in that set. 8 Miles High was the name of that one. And first experience of flying high in an airplane. Huh? Tom Petty before that with the First Flash of Freedom. And also heard from Stephen Stills. Chris Hillman was actually in that band with Stephen Stills. The band was called Manassas. We heard one called Move Around. I'm Mike Olson. You're listening to Into the Music here on Prairie Public. Danny Kelb was in a band called The Blues Project. Danny came back a few years ago and recorded one on his own. Here's Danny Kelb.

You said they done cut whiskey out and let you have a little wine. But yet most everybody done got drunk, or they must be drinking moonshine. But God don't like it.

That's a group called the O'Kanes, Jamie O'Hara and Kieran Kane right there. That's one that Jesse Winchester wrote, Isn't That So? What do you think about that reasoning? Sister Rosetta Tharpe, she just knows God don't like it. She knows that. And started that off with Danny Kelb. That's one that Mahalia Jackson used to sing as well. I'm going to live the life I sing about in my song. Here's Ancy McLean and the Trailer Park Troubadours on Into the Music.

That is Jim White. That's from his record, Wrong Eyed Jesus. Hey, it's a perfect day to chase tornadoes. Jim White, interesting guy. Joan Osborne before that with The Man in the Long Black Coat. That's one that Bob Dylan wrote. The Blind Boys of Alabama before that. Hey, it's getting serious. Way Down in the Hole. Tom Waits wrote it, did a great version by the Blind Boys of Alabama. Pokey Lafarge got it started. Hey, that devil ain't lazy. No way. Here's Blitzen Trapper on Into the Music, this one called The Thirsty Man.

That is Hal Gelb right there. That's one called Vortexus. That's from a record that Hal did called The Coincidentalist. Did that for Yep Rock a few years ago. He is also put out some interesting records. He had one called Future Standards that I like quite a lot. And then followed up with that with a couple more of the Future Standards and some live performances of those songs as well. You're listening to Into the Music here on Prairie Public. I'm Mike Olson. Good to have you along this afternoon. Here's Hal Gelb teamed up with Vic Chestnut and M. Ward.

That's the way it goes. M. Ward, Vic Chesnut, and Hal Gelb teamed up on that one. That's from a benefit record for Alejandro Escovedo. Alejandro, who years ago, 10, 12 years ago, was getting into big trouble. He had hepatitis C and was becoming very sick from it. But modern medicine has done a lot with hepatitis C in the meantime. Here's Lucinda Williams. This is from a record called Where the Spirit Meets the Bone. Here's Lucinda. This is Burning Bridges.

listen to one called Bridges. I'm Mike Olson. You're listening to Into the Music here on Prairie Public. Here's Jack White. We're going to go back to his record Lazaretto for this. This is Just One Drink.

Robert Earl Keen right there. That's one called Corpus Christi Bay. Incorrigible, that character. Blood Oranges before that.

Originally recorded by Howlin' Wolf, that is James Blood Ulmer. Hey, I asked for water, but she gave me gasoline. Yeah. Jack White got it started with just one drink. You're listening to Into the Music here on Prairie Public.

Oh, Lord, won't you buy me a Mercedes Benz? My friends all drive Porsches. I must make amends. Worked hard all my lifetime. No help from my friends. So, oh, Lord, won't you buy me a Mercedes Benz? Oh, Lord, won't you buy me a color TV? Dialing for dollars is trying to find me. I wait for delivery each day until 3. So, oh, Lord, won't you buy me a color TV? Oh, Lord, won't you buy me a night on the town? I'm counting on you, Lord. Please don't let me down. Prove that you love me and buy the next round. Oh, Lord, won't you buy me a night on the town? Everybody, oh, Lord, won't you buy me a Mercedes Benz? My friends all drive Porsches. I must make amends. Worked hard all my lifetime. No help from my friends. So, oh, Lord, won't you buy

lucky. Well, the name finally fit. That's Bobby Newirth right there. And Bobby was good friends with Janis Joplin. We listened to one called Lucky Two, Bob Newirth. Sam Baker, before that, a couple from Sam. We listened to one called Orphan and Slots. That's from his record Mercy. And then started that off with Janis Joplin and the Mercedes-Benz. Hope you're enjoying the music. You're listening to it here on Prairie Public. Yes, he's a songwriter of note. Here's John Prine.

John Prine, that's from a record called Sweet Revenge. Let's jump back to his very first recording, one of the great first records to come out. Here's John Prine with the Flashback Blues.

really feel my oats. I ain't afraid of no big man or of any old gun he totes. I'm the big duck in the puddle, and don't you try to push me around, boy.

No good son of a gun. Oh, darn. Doc Watson right there with Three Times Seven. I think Merle Travis wrote that song. The Old Crow Medicine Show before that, and one called Doc's Day. They got their big break playing the Merle Fest, Doc Watson's festival. The Old Crow Medicine Show got it started at Doc's Day. Here's one that Doc Watson has recorded, did a great version of. Here's Corey Harris to do it for us.

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1: Today on Main Street, the Great American Folk Show prepares to take its final bow. Host Tom Brousseau joins producer Eric Dethridge to reflect on 6 years of remarkable music, memorable guests, and unexpected connections, and the show's gift for finding the extraordinary in ordinary people and places. Then, new restrictions on what North Dakotans can purchase with SNAP benefits are bringing costs and challenges and uncertainty for grocery stores. The rules, originally set to begin September 1st, but now delayed until November 1st, will exclude candy, energy drinks, and sweetened beverages. In a closer look with the monitor, we'll examine how grocers, particularly small rural stores, are preparing for system updates, employee training, and customer confusion. And that's all ahead today on Main Street. We're glad that you were with us. It all follows this news.
2: Live from NPR News, I'm Lakshmi Singh. NPR has learned that the purpose of CIA Chief John Ratcliffe's visit to the Russian capital this week was to warn the government against attacking NATO allies. A U.S. official tells NPR's Tom Bowman that Ratcliffe also said that the U.S. had conclusive evidence that Russia was providing intelligence to Iran. Russia has been sending drones into NATO countries, with one NATO official not authorized to speak publicly telling NPR it appears Russia is testing air defenses. Speaking at the White House today, President Trump downplayed the trip, saying that Russian President Vladimir Putin will not attack NATO territory. Ratko Mladic, the butcher of Bosnia, has died at the age of 84 while serving a life sentence for genocide, war crimes, and crimes against humanity, including the 1995 Srebrenica massacre. Tom Jelton, a former NPR correspondent who covered the Bosnian War, reflects on Mladic's death and the enduring legacy of his wartime crimes.
3: General Ratko Mladic was the number one war criminal of the Bosnian War. He was responsible for the murder of more than 7,000 Muslim men and boys in the town of Srebrenica in 1995. It was a mass execution. The men and boys were tied up, blindfolded, and marched to the edge of open pits where they were shot. Bone by bone, their bodies were eventually exhumed and identified. Srebrenica was a Muslim enclave in territory Serb nationalists claimed as their own. When his army entered the town, Mladic announced, "We present this city to the Serbian people as a gift." In 2011, he was captured. He died at 84. Tom Jelton for NPR News.
2: President Trump is escalating his tariff war with Canada, and both countries are raising tariffs on each other. But Trump's latest move is renaming Lake Ontario, which sits between New York and Canada, to Lake America. More from NPR's Deepa Shivaram.
4: Trump signed an executive order directing the federal government to rename the smallest of the Great Lakes. He made a similar move last year, renaming the Gulf of Mexico.
5: We have a gulf and we have a lake. Now all we need is an ocean.
4: The change comes after trade talks broke down and Trump announced that he would impose a 50% tariff on some Canadian goods, escalating a trade war with the U.S.'s longtime ally. Canada issued counter tariffs in response. Tariffs are likely to raise the cost of goods for Americans that are already high due to the war with Iran, and it's becoming an issue for some Republicans in tight election fights this year. Deepa Shivaram, NPR News.
2: The jury's now deliberating whether Massachusetts defendant Lindsay Clancy should be held criminally responsible for killing her three young children in 2023 or sent to a state mental health facility. It's NPR News.
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7: 4 minutes past 3 Central, 2 Mountain for Prairie Public, I'm Danielle Webster. The State Board of Higher Education voted today to rescind the North Dakota University System's prohibition of TikTok on university-owned devices. This decision is in line with Governor Kelly Armstrong's rescission of a ban on TikTok from state-owned devices just recently. The board cites upon updated federal actions, ownership changes, and current cybersecurity assessments for the vote. The original ban was adopted in response to national security concerns related to Chinese parent company ByteDance's ownership of the platform. The app is now majority owned by American investors and governed by a majority American board of directors. Under its new revised policy, NDUS institutions may request access to TikTok on university-owned devices through their established information technology review processes. Requests must apply with cybersecurity standards and policies before approval is granted. Low to medium shower and thunderstorm chances return on Friday, continuing through the weekend and early into next week. And an isolated severe thunderstorm is possible tomorrow, mainly across south central and southeastern North Dakota. Isolated severe thunderstorms are then possible across much of the area on Saturday. Near to slightly above average temperatures will continue through early next week. Partly cloudy tonight, lows in the 50s to lower 60s. Tomorrow on Friday, partly sunny skies with, again, a chance of showers and thunderstorms. Highs in the 80s to lower 90s. Mostly cloudy tomorrow night with a chance of showers and thunderstorms. 6 minutes past the hour for Prairie Public, I'm Danielle Webster.
1: Welcome to this Thursday's Main Street on Prairie Public. We are glad that you are with us today. I'm Craig Blumenschein. Coming up in just a moment, in a closer look with the monitor, SNAP benefits soon in North Dakota may no longer be used for candy, energy drinks, and sweetened beverages. Grocers, especially small rural stores, are preparing for costly system updates. Plus, we'll preview the upcoming special legislative session. But first, after the saying goes, all good things must come to an end. The Great American Folk Show was a mighty good radio program on Prairie Public. The last episode will air this weekend. Despite host Tom Brousseau's numerous connections in the music world that had guests like Sarah and Sean Watkins of Grammy winners Nickel Creek appearing multiple times, North Dakota was the soul of the show. You'll hear that in a snippet of a short story written by Tom's dad, Jim Brousseau, about when a president visited Grand Forks. It's read by Glenn Phillips of the 90s indie rockers Toad the Wet Sprocket.
8: President Kennedy spoke at the university September 25th. All university afternoon classes have been adjourned, and the Johnstone Fulton Dance have been canceled. The campus, like the nation, is only slowly adjusting to the shock. Good afternoon.
9: 2 months later, JFK was riding in another motorcade in Dallas when he was shot and killed by a sniper. All of us who'd been on campus when he visited us were appalled. Everyone in the country went into mourning. But we knew that nothing like that could have happened at UND. People from North Dakota would never even think of such a thing. My friend, the deserter, Bill, was in a bad accident later that year. He was injured to the point that his draft status was changed to 4F. That meant he would never be called to serve. And Phil, the guy who stationed me where I'd get to see the president up close, he graduated and went into the service. He was sent to a war zone in Vietnam, and one day while he was on patrol, he was shot and killed by a sniper, just as JFK had been. Years later, I went to see the Vietnam War Memorial in Washington, D.C. I knew his name would be engraved there somewhere, but I never saw it because I couldn't remember his last name. And I guess that's the way life is. We meet and mingle and laugh together, and sometimes we share momentous experiences. But then we go our separate ways, and a few years later, we don't even remember each other's names. And then, like it says in the Whiffenpoof song, we pass and are forgotten.

0: on my bingo card. 6 years ago, on the cusp of the pandemic, I did not imagine that I'd be setting music to a short story read by the front man of Toad the Wet Sprocket about when President John F. Kennedy visited my alma mater, the University of North Dakota. What a totally random thing. But then again, I didn't dream up a scenario that I'd be working closely with one of North Dakota's most celebrated musicians, a talented songwriter with a distinctive upper register singing voice. Heard all about him from a distance, but here I got to work with him very closely. But here we are, 6 years and some change later, and the Great American Folk Show is ending its run on Prairie Public this Saturday at 5 p.m. Central, 4 Mountain. And I am pleased to be joined by the host and voice and visionary of the show, the very talented Tom Brusso. Hey, Tom.
1: Well, hello, Eric. How are you today?
0: Oh, good. I love turning the tables on you and making you the guest and not the host. That's always a little bit fun for me. So here's one more occasion to do so. So I know I had to kind of twist your arm to do this look back at the show. A lot less humble folks for sure would love to take a victory lap, but that's just not you. That's not your style. Why?
1: Well, I don't know if I've ever been very good at looking backward while I'm still doing something. I'm usually thinking about the next show is sort of this routine of the program, the next song, the next person I want to talk to. And I never really thought of the Great American Folk Show is being about me. So there was some apprehension there on my part because of that. I felt like my job was to invite interesting people in, turn on the recorder, and then just like completely get out of the way as much as possible. One of our most recent broadcasts featured Bill Lohman, cowboy poet out in Western North Dakota, and you know, it was like with Bill Lohman. He was up at the podium talking about the history of cowboy poetry and the Peace Garden State, and there again, I just kind of like set the microphone down and just completely get out of the way. So I think maybe the idea of kind of like taking a victory lap, even though I don't think that's what you thought that I would be thinking looking back would be like, it just sort of felt a little strange. But Eric, by God, I'm glad we're doing this, because 6 years is a long time and a lot of people helped to make this show.
0: Well, and I got to say, you know, part of your charm is your deference to others, to the artists, to the creative process, and wanting to learn about that curiosity. But, you know, I have to say that a lot of people over the years, and I have too, have asked you, hey, Tom, can you perform some of your own songs, please? And that's also one where we had to twist your arm a time or two, right?
1: Definitely, yeah. I guess I felt a greater responsibility to not be the person to perform in that sense, but the one to shine the spotlight on, you know, these great people that we have in this world and to hear what they have to say about, you know, a given artwork or mode of art.
0: Well, Tom, for me, just thinking about the last week is a complete whirlwind, but going back 6 years ago, when you first conceived of this radio show, if you can remember, what was the pitch at the time? How did you get the show off the ground, and who helped you?
1: Well, I originally had this idea because it came to me in a dream. I think this was in 2016, and I could not sleep. It was a fitful dream, and I knew that instead of like suffering through the night, I would need to get up and kind of map this out as much as I could. And so in this little dream, I saw this awning pointing into a venue, and of course on the awning in big flashing lights was the Great American Folk Show. And then I kind of had to make sense for it. And I remember having that dream, and I was at the time not living in Grand Forks, but visiting my parents. And my father was still a practicing doctor back then. And I waited for this guy to get up, as he typically does, at like 4:30 to start the coffee and the toast, because I needed somebody else to like tell this to. And so it kind of started, you know, by me telling this to my dad, and then my dad and I talking about it a bit more. I discovered that there could be a way to do this, which was to kind of pitch this idea to Medora, the Theodore Roosevelt Medora Foundation. And I did, and eventually that led to a two-week stint of doing the Great American Folk Show sort of off-season or at the tail end of the season in 2019.

0: 2017 with a good friend of mine from San Diego, Gregory Page, and one of North Dakota's, I would say, celebrated artists, Misty Cope. And then the idea eventually turned into something that could live on the radio. I don't know. I didn't ever pitch this as a folk music program in the conventional sense. I wanted to make an hour where music could sit next to storytelling and poetry. I think poetry was like one of the first things that I envisioned. Conversations, field recordings, whatever interested me that week. Quote unquote, folk was always a very big word in my mind. And then eventually I got to Prairie Public. And I remember meeting with Bill Thomas, former director of radio. And from there, we kind of mapped it out a little bit, and it seemed like it would, you know, it went past that first stage. And I think eventually Bill saw the sort of promise of this dream, and he said, you know, I know one person who would love to do it, this talented guy named Eric Deathridge. And Eric, that's when you and I started talking about this program.
1: All right, maybe I'm not humble enough to not take a victory lap. I'll take it. If you're just joining us, you're listening to Main Street on Prairie Public. I'm Eric Deathridge, and we're chatting with Tom Brousseau, host of the Great American Folk Show, which ends its run on Prairie Public this Saturday at 5 p.m. Central. Yeah, and that was quite a joy to get on the ground level with this show. And, you know, we had some shaping to do, but it had charm and it had promise and it had a great sound to begin with. So, Tom, if you can kind of compare and contrast the Great American Folk Show as it was in its infancy into what it has consistently become today.
0: Yeah, well, I think in the infancy, I go back to our first conversations, Eric. I remember talking to you on the phone, and Bill had set up your bio to the point where I knew that I was talking to someone who was a master at radio, Eric Deathridge, who knew a great deal about music, and we also shared North Dakota experiences together. And so the thing was still pretty wild, I think, after Bill and I started talking to it, to when, you know, it was handed over to you and we started having our conversations about it. And it would need to be contained somehow. And so over our initial conversations, I think that we seemed to have a pretty good, you know, game plan. I don't think that I was trying to figure out what the show was. I think eventually, with your help and Bill's help too, it helped me stopping from trying to figure it out. Early on, we probably thought of the show in terms of segments. Later, Marilyn Haggerty could go to breakfast with me. John C. Reilly could show up. A cafe owner or a curler could be alongside a Grammy Award-winning musician. Glenn Phillips could read a short story about the time when John F. Kennedy visited UND. Yeah, I think, you know, by the end, if something made me curious, I trusted that it belonged. And I suppose those early conversations that we had were very instrumental into shaping this program, what it was and what it came to be, which is diverse. It's eclectic, and there's a little bit of like me being the omniscient character sort of stringing this along from one segment to the next. I mean, it was great fun. This program has never ceased being fun. It's just had to find its own sort of containment in some way, and I think that we discovered that along the way.
1: Two things can be true at one time, as they say nowadays, you know, and I believe that. One is the complete randomness of some of the things that you mentioned juxtaposed with each other. And then sometimes if you listen carefully, you can pick up on these little subtle themes that have a little current running through. And so it had kind of both going on, just depending on which week you were listening, what moment you were capturing. And I thought that sort of elasticity gave the Great American Folk Show a lot more resonance and a lot more staying power. But if you could remember, I think you alluded to this, who was on show number one? I can think of one, but I don't remember the rest.
0: Well, I remember everything. The first episode, I believe, was broadcast on May 3rd in 2020. And for that, back then, we were just doing it as a monthly show. And I had John Reilly on, Oscar-nominated actor. Marilyn Hagerty was on, viral food columnist here in North Dakota. God rest her soul. Tom Lennon, who was a musician I met out in Ojai, California. And Heidi Gluck, who was from a small community just north of North Dakota in Canada. And then also Penny Burkham. So I think it was a pretty eclectic first program. It was a lot of fun to like put that together, and that seemed to set the tone, actually, I think, for the subsequent episodes.
1: Yeah, the late, great Marilyn Hagerty, of course, was on it, and I think it was her review of Bonzers, if I recall correctly, in Grand Corps.
0: Yeah.
1: Just, like, you know, that voice just comes on, and you just know it, and it's got so much depth and character to it. You could just picture Marilyn. She's just one of those delightful recurring characters on the show. I think my favorite segment you did with her was when you took her to Darcy's in Grand Forks for a Dakota Diners segment.
0: Yep, I remember that. Yep.
1: And I just love that she was giving you a little friendly, knowing grief.
0: I wanted to ask you how many times you've come to the Darcy's Cafe.
2: I couldn't count them, but say you go back 20 years or more.
0: Yeah.
2: And usually when someone comes home or comes to town, if they went to UND, the kids, they like to come out here. They remember this place, this area. What's that bar across the street? There's one where everyone goes.
0: There was one called the El Rocco.
2: Well, you should know.
0: You know, I never went to the bars when I was growing up. Huh? I was a pretty straight-laced kid.
2: Yeah?
0: But
2: well, I had a straight-laced kid or two, but they still went to the bars.
1: Well placed there, Marilyn. Canada lady as she was. What did Marilyn Hagerty tell you what she thought about the Great American Folk Show?
0: Well, it was hard to say. I mean, as you mentioned, Marilyn, she suffered no fools gladly. Though I knew her very well, that none of that was going to change once I pressed record. We were sitting there at Darcy's. She wasn't going to perform for the microphone. If she thought of something, she said it. If she wanted to give me grief, she gave me grief. But, you know, I think what Marilyn saw in the program was probably something that she endeavored to do in her own work. She understood something about people and places that I think I was trying to understand with the show. You know, you didn't have to go looking for extraordinary things. You paid attention to ordinary things long enough and they became extraordinary. That's what Marilyn did, and definitely Marilyn was a huge influence on the whole idea of the Great American Folk Show to begin with.
1: We have so many characters and so many creatives in the Peace Garden State. I have to ask you this. This is a hard one to ask, but it's kind of requisite, I think, when we look back at 6 years of a program that we lovingly put together. But for you, Tom, what are some of the favorite moments?
0: Oh, yeah. Well, we have 182 episodes, and, you know, that's over 1,000 guests. They've all been special. So I would have trouble separating the moments. But I think one of the coolest things, and this will be featured on this weekend's broadcast, is the story of Gregory Page, who, as I mentioned earlier in our conversation, he was part of the Great American Folk Show's beginning. And a musician that was in the Coal Diggers band out here in Medora for the Medora musical. His name was Roger Redig. So Gregory's from London, and he then moved to San Diego, and eventually I moved to San Diego, and that's how I got to know him. And we became good friends, and then later we were doing a test of the Great American Folk Show out here in Medora, North Dakota, and I invited Gregory out in 2017. Gregory's one of these guys who, even though I lived in Los Angeles and he was in San Diego, he would never come up to see me. I could not pay this guy money to come up and see me. But all of a sudden, I was able to get him to get on a flight from San Diego, California, and come out to Medora, which is a really small community in western North Dakota. And I was very surprised that he did that. Well, anyway, I'm talking with this Roger Redig character. So he played lap steel in the Coal Diggers band for the Medora musical, also from England. And we were talking about a guitar that I owned. And so Gregory was sort of trailing behind me. We were in the cafeteria. He was getting his last little bits of eggs and sausage. And so he kind of entered in on this conversation as we were talking about Martin guitar. But when Gregory started to sit down, I could feel this charge in the air there was something that was going to happen. I didn't quite know what it was, but it was like the hair on the back of your neck stands up. So as Roger and I were talking, I could hear Gregory, you know, become more interested, not in what we were talking about, but Roger Reddick's accent, because Roger Reddick had this London accent. So then Roger Reddick and Gregory start talking. And within the first minute, Gregory says, "You've got an English accent. Where are you from?" And Roger says, "I'm from, you know, this section of London." And Gregory says, "Well, that's a coincidence. I was born in London and I grew up in that section of London." And then this is when, like, that lightning happened. They have this moment where they're looking at each other and Gregory says, oh my God, Uncle Rog?" And then Roger Reddick says, "Oh, my dear boy, we Gregory Page." So they had discovered that they knew each other growing up. And Roger then gets on the phone to his wife and says, "Dear, go look at that old family album from the 1960s. Find that picture of me holding a little baby. Text it back to me." And it was Gregory. So his uncle's best friend was Roger Reddick, and they hadn't seen each other in, I don't know, 40, 50 years at that time.
1: So that's the randomness, Tom. That's the randomness of the Great American Folk Show. Two cats from England meeting up in a cafeteria line in North Dakota and finding out they're related to each other. Wow.
0: In the middle of nowhere. And I think that vantage of looking out at the world from North Dakota has been sort of this, you know, thing on the program. It's been pretty special. So, I don't know if I can top that one, because, I mean, that's kind of a really, really cool little moment. But, I mean, we talked about Marilyn at Darcy's, John Riley coming on the show, the times that I visited, you know, cafes and talked to people who are curlers and run opera houses in North Dakota. There's just, everything has something so special to it.
1: So, Tom, for the listeners, I got to be of service to the listeners. That's what we do in radio. But so I'm asking it for their sake. But I'm sure they're wondering why the Great American Folk Show is coming to an end.
0: Well, by golly, the funding isn't there. Okay. But here's the other thing. Long before I would know anything about funding, the Great American Folk Show, I think, it felt like it had a span. You know, 6 years feels complete to me. I don't want to keep doing something simply because I've been doing it. I want to leave while I still love the show, while I'm proud of it, and while it still feels, you know, alive. I mean, I've always believed that things are allowed to have an ending. They're allowed to have an ending. And an ending doesn't mean something failed. And sometimes it just means it did what it was supposed to do.
1: Tom, in your own words, what's the legacy? What do you hope the legacy will be for the Great American Folk Show after 6 years?
0: Well, we've done a lot, Eric. You and me and Bill Thomas and Christine McClellan and Mary Jones and Marie Offutt, we all of us had a shape that fit into this, you know, this thing, this Great American Folk Show. And I think that we probably all would hope that people felt that there was room for them in it. You know, a song didn't have to be famous. A person didn't have to be famous. A story didn't have to be enormous. If somebody had something genuine to share, there was a place for it. So if there is a legacy, I hope it's that we paid attention.
1: Genuine, I think that's a good word for the program as well. Tom Brusso is the host of the Great American Folk Show, a joyous 6-year collaboration with Prairie Public. The final broadcast is this Saturday at 5 p.m. Central, 4 Mountain. The shows will be archivable for hopefully till the end of time at prairiepublic.org. Make sure you take a listen. Hope you'll join Tom for the final broadcast this weekend. Tom Brusso, it's been one of the greatest radio pleasures of my life working with you. Thanks for just all the great work and just you know, understanding the greatness and the beauty that is North Dakota and bringing it to so many people.
0: Well, Eric, I want to end by saying I learned so much from you. And I just can't tell you how much I appreciated everything that you brought to the table. And so I thank you so much for everything.
1: Mutual feeling, my friend. Take care. Was Tom Brousseau, host of the Great American Folk Show, which ends its six-year run on Prairie Public this Saturday at 5 p.m. Central. Hope you can catch that. I'm Eric Dethridge. And right now, you're also hearing Regent North Dakota's awesome bluegrass band, the Waddington Brothers. They've been on the Folk Show before. This is a live recording from it. Make sure you catch that band if you haven't seen them before. They're great. Well, one of the recurring characters of the program over these last 6 years, along with internationally recognized and up-and-coming musicians, of course, was North Dakota itself. Its eateries, its curling clubs, opera houses, and most importantly, its characters. Good people with great voices, as Tom always says at the beginning of the show. So I thought we'd play a little montage of some of those North Dakota highlights. And at the end, you'll hear from the musician that started off our interview, if you were listening earlier, Glenn Phillips of Toad the Wet Sprocket, who read one of Tom's dad's short stories about the time that JFK came to UND, a very special moment for the program. And you'll hear Glenn performing a little bit of one of his big hits.
0: This looks delicious, and we have the sauce too.
3: Yes, I hope you like spicy. We did also bring you spicy.
0: I'm just going to go ahead and dip right into the spicy stuff.
3: Do you like spicy?
0: Believe it or not, despite the fact that I've got Norwegian in me, I do somehow. I just love spice.
3: So that is our pork one.
0: Okay, great. So I've got the pork, and I'm going to dip it in the spicy.
4: Mm. Good night. This is absolutely delicious.
5: When people come in, they just want to know, how did you end up here? Especially when they find out that I'm originally from right outside of Detroit, and then I've lived in Tucson for the last 25 years. And how does somebody from two large metropolises end up in a town of 30 people? And so it is an interesting story.
6: That's Mike Ferris. He and his wife Deborah run the Old School Center. It's a hotel, RV park, and store in Fortuna, North Dakota, with a restaurant and bar called the Teacher's Lounge. Quite a gathering spot for such a small community. Fortuna is way out west in North Dakota in Divide County. That's in the upper left-hand corner of the state.
7: My name is Marcia Murphy, and we're in Carrington, North Dakota, at the new creamery called Cows & Co. Creamery. We started off as Duchessa Gelato, making farm-fresh gelato with the milk from our dairy cows.
6: How long has Crosby been a curling club?
8: We were actually the first curling club that I'm aware of in North Dakota. We started in 1954, so we've been going pushing 70 years now.
6: Wow.
8: And
6: 1954.
8: Yep.
6: That was pre-rock and roll for all of you youngsters out there listening in. Crosby's been a curling club for that long.
8: For sure, yeah. Yeah, we have some good history, and there's been some great curlers come out of Crosby, and yeah, it's been a good thing for the town.
6: These chicken wings had that puff of subtle tang, that vinegar and salt, and my God, what good stuff. They weren't your average everyday game wings, I can tell you that, but they should. They should be at game day. And with the wings that night at Ellie's Ivy, I had a nice cold glass of bohemian-style beer, and I'm just thinking to myself right now, you should try this. Let's go to Ellie's Ivy.

0: just heard Glenn Phillips of Toad the Wet Sprocket performing his hit, All I Want, on the Great American Folk Show. Saturday's final episode features hit singer-songwriter Jason Mraz and actor John C. Reilly covering the late, great Dolly Parton. Don't miss it. And thanks to Tom Brousseau for such a great run on Prairie Public. Still to come on Main Street in a closer look with a monitor, grocers now have until November 1st to implement SNAP requirements that will change what participants can purchase at the grocery store, plus a quick preview of the upcoming legislature's special session. That's still ahead on Main Street right after this news.
1: For Prairie Public, I'm Danielle Webster. The State Board of Higher Education is starting discussions about how the university system could make some changes to attract and retain students.
2: Higher ed is in crisis across the nation. And I think we are in a very different spot in North Dakota. I think we've done it differently and we've done it better. But we want to do it even better moving forward.
1: Kevin Black chairs the board.
2: How do we capture more North Dakota students? How do we capture more students from outside of North Dakota? And then how do we really engage adult learners who, through the evolution of technology, AI, we see automation integrated to every aspect of our businesses and industry. How do we provide opportunities for upskilling adult learners? Because we still have 20,000 plus open jobs in the state.
1: Higher Education Commissioner Brent Sanford says the structure of higher education is also on the table. He says there isn't a push to reduce the number of campuses.
3: 11 colleges and universities is a lot for 800,000 people. So we realize that as well. So how do you work together with everyone to make sure we're being good stewards of the funds? And one of those is being efficient, sharing resources. So that means not just sharing administration, but sharing those academic programs.
1: Sanford says part of that will depend on the need.
3: Offerings for nursing programs should probably be at every one of them with the shortage of nurses in the state, and there's a lot of agreement on that. So how do we become the solution for those needs that are very obvious? But then what are those next professions that are needed and which institution is best? And what affiliations make the most sense? Do the 2 years work together? Do those four-year regionals work together? We can't consolidate and close campuses without constitutional votes, but we can work together in a affiliate up to that point.
1: And Montana Dakota Utilities has applied for an expansion of its Ellendale substation. It's now before the Public Service Commission.
4: Per the application, the purpose of the expansion is to increase the facility's reliability and operational flexibility while supporting growing commercial loads.
1: That's Commissioner Jill Kringstead. Ellendale is home to a data center which uses a lot of electricity.
4: It's estimated to cost $12 million. The company did note in the application that all costs are going to be paid for by the large load customer in that area.
1: The PSC has posted an opportunity for a hearing on the expansion. For Prairie Public, I'm Danielle Webster.
0: This is A Closer Look with a Monitor. I'm Craig Blumenschein from Prairie Public. Today we'll have two parts to A Closer Look with a Monitor. Coming up in just a bit today, the North Dakota Department of Health and Human Services, which administers the state SNAP program, they have pushed back a September 1st deadline, now making that deadline November 1st, when grocers must comply with new rules that will change what SNAP can purchase, that will restrict the use of SNAP benefits for candy, energy drinks, and sweetened beverages. The state says it's part of a 2-year experiment intended to encourage healthier choices, but grocers, particularly those in small rural communities, face new technology costs, employee training, and the potential difficult conversations at the checkout counter. And we'll talk to freelance reporter Kaylee Kern about that in just a moment. But first, North Dakota lawmakers are preparing for a fast-moving special session focused on Kratom, data center secrecy, and property taxes, and funding for the state's military gallery. With public hearings beginning before the session officially convenes, there are opportunities and ways for North Dakotans to make their voices heard. So joining us for a preview of this special session is Amy Dalrymple. She's the editor-in-chief of the North Dakota Monitor. Amy, welcome back to A Closer Look with the Monitor.
5: Thanks, Greg. Happy to be here.
0: The special session officially begins Wednesday, but activity at the Capitol starts before then. What should the public, Amy, be watching throughout the week?
5: Yeah, I think a lot of people are aware that of the September 2nd special session, but really the action's going to start on Monday. There is a committee that's studying AI and data centers that's going to be having a meeting, and that one is supposed to be designed to get public input on data centers. That's a meeting that a lot of people are going to be interested in. On Tuesday, the legislature set that aside specifically to get public input on the five bill drafts that will be considered in the special session.
0: You can hear more of my conversation with Amy Dalrymple from the North Dakota Monitor about the special session on the full version of A Closer Look with the Monitor, dropped each Friday at NorthDakotaMonitor.com. Now we turn to the issue of new SNAP requirements that originally had a September 1st deadline, but just this morning were pushed back to November 1st. The North Dakota Department of Health and Human Services, which administers the state's SNAP program, had estimated that 1,000 non-citizens would lose food benefits in North Dakota under the new law. And they're not the only ones, of course. Another estimated 5,600 North Dakotans are expecting to lose SNAP due to stricter work requirements for able-bodied adults without dependents that were also included in a 2025 law. And there are also changes coming to what SNAP recipients can purchase. As recently as August 18th, North Dakota's Health and Human Services said that beginning September 1st, North Dakota would restrict the use of SNAP benefits for candy, energy drinks, and sweetened beverages. State officials said that the two-year experiment is intended to encourage healthier choices, but grocers, particularly those in rural communities, were facing new technology costs, employee training, and potentially difficult conversations at the checkout counter. So just this morning, the date for grocers to be ready for that change has been pushed back to November 1st. North Dakota Monitor freelance reporter Kaylee Kern examines how retailers were preparing and what many questions remain just days before that change was to take effect. Kaylee, welcome to A Closer Look with the Monitor.
6: Thank you for having me.
0: Kaylee, what did HHS say just this morning that will impact when these changes might be implemented?
6: Yeah, you know, I guess they knew we were recording this podcast, and so they decided to drop in a little change this morning. Like you said, originally these changes were supposed to go into effect September 1st, which is just a few days from now. But the Department of Health and Human Services just announced that they'll be pushing it back 2 months to November 1st. So until then, none of these changes will be going into effect.
0: What would the practical impact have been? And I guess, what will it be now starting November 1st? What will SNAP recipients no longer be able to purchase with their benefits?
6: Yeah, so you mentioned them earlier. There are a few main categories, candy, as well as sweetened drinks, and that includes all artificially sweetened drinks and most sugar sweetened drinks, as well as energy drinks. And of course, there are some exceptions in each of those categories, but those are the big three changes.
0: What will change at the checkout counter? Do we know? Will store systems just figure this all out as to what's eligible and what's not eligible?
6: Yes, so that is ideally how it would work. These stores are going to have to update their systems in order to recognize products that are no longer eligible for SNAP and differentiate them from those that are. And so that's what we can expect. Most grocery stores will have in place, or at least will aim to have in place, by that November 1st deadline. But then you can also expect that probably some smaller grocery stores that might not have as advanced a point of sale system, or might not have a point of sale system at all, they might have to rely more on employees recognizing which items can or can't be purchased with SNAP.
0: And you found that those distinctions aren't always going to be intuitive. Marshmallows, surprisingly, might still qualify, while some fruit snacks or trail mixes, for example, may not. So how difficult do you think this will be for retailers to determine which products fall on which side of the line?
6: Yeah, it can be a little bit confusing. And just to clarify how those lines might be drawn, particularly with the marshmallows and the trail mix. We think of marshmallows as candy, but they are primarily marketed as a baking ingredient, which might allow them to kind of circumvent the new rules. But then on the other hand, we might think of something like trail mix as relatively healthy. But if a trail mix has those little chocolate covered pieces in it, then it's considered a candy. So very interesting distinctions there. And the state has spent some money to make diagrams available for retailers to use. It's sort of like a flow chart that they can follow when they're trying to figure out whether a particular product is still SNAP eligible or not. And they also have some staff available to help when retailers are having particular trouble with a product.
0: How did the state arrive at this policy, and what connection does it have to federal funding through the Rural Health Transformation Program?
6: Yes. So when the Rural Health Transformation Program first came about and first started being talked about, states were guaranteed $500 million at least, but they could be considered more competitive applicants and therefore potentially get more money from the program if they adopted certain policies that the Trump administration was promoting, including this Healthy Choice Waiver.
0: You had reported that there would be a grace period for grocers. Do we know if that grace period now has been extended?
6: It could be, but we just don't know yet. The press release that the department put out was quite limited, just basically saying that this would be getting pushed. The initial deadline would be getting pushed back and nothing would be going into effect until then. We don't know yet whether that grace period will still exist or whether it would still be 90 days. We're still waiting on more information on that.
0: In your reporting, you spoke to grocers, Kaylee. How prepared did they seem to be when they thought September 1st was the date they would have to implement this? Did most understand what would be required of them?
6: Yeah, there was definitely a mix. I spoke with a few grocers for the story, and they were definitely at different levels of readiness. One that I spoke with actually didn't want to talk to me because she hadn't attended one of the state's webinars yet, and so she didn't really feel like she knew enough about what the changes were or how they'd impact her in order to talk about it with me. And then another grocer I spoke with had heard some more about it and had started to think about the steps she would have to take. But even she didn't yet know like how much it would cost her in order to update her system. There were a lot of grocers that might not know about it at all because the state has been sending out emails and trying to raise awareness through organizations like the North Dakota Grocers Association. But a lot of those emails don't get answered or don't get opened. So there wasn't a whole lot of awareness there. And then even among those who did know about it, they weren't, at least at the time that I spoke with them, entirely aware of all that they would have to change or how it would impact their bottom line.
0: I'm guessing there's a difference in how successful this transition can be between independent rural grocery stores and larger supermarket chains. But there are costs. You talked about that just a moment ago. What were stores potentially looking at in order to comply?
6: It can vary a lot. Like you said, a larger grocery store chain is going to have an easier time, we can imagine, trying to implement these changes just because they do have more resources in terms of money, more up-to-date point of sale systems that can be more easily updated, as well as more staff with more expertise in how these systems work and how to update them. But then for a smaller, more rural independent grocery store, one grocer that I spoke with, this wasn't actually her store, but it was the store of someone she knew, was looking at a cost of potentially $3,000 to $16,000, because they had such an outdated point of sale system that they would either have to manually input every single change, which would require many, many man hours and the costs that go with that, or if they wanted to just replace their point of sale system with something newer, that's when they could be looking at, you know, upwards of $16,000, which is hard for a smaller business like that.
0: And the state, of course, also plans and has spent a lot of money trying to get ready to implement this, $3.5 to $4 million, according to your reporting, to enforce the waiver. Where will that money come from? Where does it come from? And is any of it currently committed to helping retailers with those expenses that you just talked about?
6: Yes. So that money is coming from a few different places. $1 million of it will be coming from a SNAP education grant that the state already had received. And then the rest of it will come from a mix of federal and state funding. And of that, the state should be covering about 75%, according to an official that I spoke with. And as for whether that money will actually go towards helping retailers, yes and no. Like I said, there are staff available to help grocers with, you know, with these changes, and the state did invest in diagrams to help them make sense of it all. So some state money has gone towards helping retailers, but in terms of actually defraying the costs of updating their systems, I attended a webinar earlier this summer with grocers. And when one asked whether the state would be financially helping grocers update their systems, one official said that it was something they were looking into, something that they were pursuing. But then another official cut in to say, but since this deadline is coming up, you should just proceed, like there won't be any state money available.
0: What would the penalty be for a store that just can't make it? Do we know? Well, they may or may not have a grace period. We talked about that. Mm-hmm. But let's just say after that, they just don't have the resources to do this right now.
6: Yeah. So if a store is believed to not be complying, there's a few steps that are then followed. They will be put under an investigation. And if that investigation does find that they haven't been complying with the SNAP rules, they'll be given a warning letter that outlines their violations and what they need to do to get back in compliance. And so if they make the changes and get back into compliance, everything's good. They can continue participating in the program. But if they don't, they will be kicked off the program and they won't be able to accept SNAP benefits at their store anymore.
0: Certainly seems to be a fundamental disagreement here. You reported about this. Supporters see this as a public health measure. The department sees it as a public health measure. Critics see it as government judging the choices of low-income families. How did that tension emerge in your reporting?
6: Yeah, it really came through in a conversation with one particular grocer. She was from West Hope, North Dakota. And she told me that she's really torn about the policy because on the one hand, you know, she obviously wants people to eat healthier and to lead healthier lives. And she told me, you know, sometimes she sees her customers choosing less healthy options, including families with kids. And she has a concern about it. But on the other hand, she acknowledged that she herself buys unhealthy food sometimes and that a lot of other folks do. And so she wasn't sure she was in a position or that most grocers were in a position to tell people what they could or couldn't buy. And she in particular talked about, you know, many of these SNAP families are working families. And so she was torn about telling someone who had just worked long hours that they couldn't buy a candy bar for themselves or for their kids just as a little treat at the end of the day.
0: How will the state figure out if this has worked? And I'm using that worked term in air quotes that you can't see, but how will they measure outcomes? How are they going to judge success?
6: Yes. So the state will be tracking and analyzing SNAP households' purchasing habits and comparing that to pre-waiver data. They'll be looking to see how these households' spending changes in those impacted food and beverage categories over time and see whether the families are actually opting for healthier alternatives. And they'll also be looking at more broadly, retailers' transaction data and comparing it to SNAP user data to see if those same households are actually just using their own money to purchase things like candy and soda since they can't use their SNAP benefits anymore. So they'll overall just be looking to see whether this is actually promoting healthier choices or whether families are just finding workarounds.
0: You pointed out that other states, five other states, food restriction waivers were struck down by a federal court. Why wasn't North Dakota impacted? And could this policies, I guess, still face future legal challenge?
6: It was sort of just a legal fluke. North Dakota wasn't directly named in that lawsuit, so its waiver wasn't affected. But to answer your question, yes, it definitely could face future legal challenges. And particularly since the case against those five other states' waivers was successful, you can imagine that if one judge found some merit in the arguments against their waivers, another judge could find some merit in an argument against North Dakota's. But a North Dakota official that I spoke with said that they are tracking all legal challenges to the waivers and trying to stay abreast of any particular problems that are identified in other states' waivers in order to stay on the right side of the law with this one.
0: As the new deadline, November 1st, approaches, do we know still what the most important questions remain for grocers and especially smaller grocers and for SNAP recipients?
6: Yes. Well, the change that was announced today certainly raises some more questions. So there are a couple that I'll be personally watching as these changes roll out. A big one is particularly now that this has been pushed back, whether funding might come with that funding that we talked about before to help stores actually pay for these changes to their systems. They had been, like I said before, a state official said that they were pursuing funding, but that it might not come in time for the deadline, so they needed to proceed like it wasn't going to come. But now that that deadline is coming a bit later, it'll be interesting to see if they are able to secure that, and if they are, how it will be dispersed. And for that matter, for the stores that have already made these changes, whether they could be reimbursed in any way or whether they'll just have to eat those costs, particularly now that they're going to have to revert their systems back to allowing SNAP to be used for things like candy and soda and then updated again come November. A couple other questions that I'm intrigued by as well are how this change is going to be received by SNAP participants. That was actually something that was explicitly mentioned in the press release announcing the pushback, because the state wanted more time to raise awareness amongst SNAP participants about what would be changing, what they would or wouldn't be able to buy with their SNAP benefits anymore. It'll be interesting to see how the state tries to go about doing that and whether it's successful. And one other thing is I'm very intrigued to see how it impacts cross-border travel, because an interesting little loophole in the system is that even though SNAP is a federal program, these waivers are on a state-by-state basis, benefits are on a state-by-state basis. And so you could easily see someone from North Dakota driving into Minnesota or into another state in order to use their SNAP benefits on something that they wouldn't be able to here in North Dakota. So you could see a family from Fargo driving over to Moorhead to buy candy with their SNAP benefits, even though they wouldn't be able to do that back home.
0: They were eligible for SNAP benefits, but they could just drive to another state and use those SNAP benefits there.
6: Yeah, and Minnesota doesn't have a waiver, so anything that can currently be bought using SNAP in North Dakota will continue to be purchasable over there. So it'll be really interesting to see how that impacts grocery stores on you know, both sides of the various state lines and whether we see that increase in traffic.
0: Kayla Kern is a freelance reporter for the North Dakota Monitor. Her story reported that North Dakota grocers prepared for new SNAP restrictions amid uncertainty, and that was assuming a September 1st deadline, which she will now report today has been pushed to November 1st. Katie, thank you for joining us and helping us understand this change and what it means for retailers and families across the state. Thanks for joining us on A Closer Look with the Monitor.
6: Thank you so much.
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8: This is Dakota Datebook for August 27th. Late August signals the beginning of a new school year for thousands of students in North Dakota. As schools welcome children for another term, lunch remains an important part of the school day. How have school lunch menus changed over time? And what can they tell us about the past? Students at the school in Colgate had a hot lunch option in 1921 that included bean soup, rice with milk stew, baked potatoes, and salmon loaf. The salmon loaf on Friday was likely intended to meet the dietary needs of Catholic students who abstained from meat on Fridays. The simple menu also hinted at the possibility of difficult economic times, especially in rural areas where agriculture was struggling. The Pheasanton School offered a diverse weekly lunch menu in March of 1952, including foods likely influenced by the German heritage of the community. The menu featured corn belt meat pie, cabbage salad, apple crisp with whipped cream, frankfurter, schnitzel, green beans, ham loaf, potato salad, peas, baked beans and pork, cornbread, prune whip, and Italian spaghetti or macaroni and cheese. Students received protein, vegetables, fruit, bread, milk, dessert, and a meatless option for Friday. Menus changed with the decades. By the 1970s and 1980s, schools in Richland County offered foods ranging from processed options like fish sticks, hot dogs, and hamburgers to home-style favorites such as chili, meatloaf, and hot dish. Fruit, milk, and usually bread and butter remain staples. The Oak Times later featured lunch menus from 1977 and 1997 in its Good Old Days section. In 1977, students enjoyed hot dogs, pizza, hamburger hot dish, potato salad, brownies, lemon pie, and a bar. By 1997, desserts had largely been replaced by fruit, while sub sandwiches and chips, Bumsteads, chips and salsa, chili, and spaghetti appeared on the menu. The changes reflected a shift toward more calorie-conscious choices. Over the years, North Dakota school lunches have reflected changing tastes, traditions, faith, demographics, family dynamics, and economic conditions. As students head back to school, it's worth looking back at these menus and considering how today's students might react to lunches of the past. Today's Dakota Datebook was written by Daniel Sauerwein. I'm Meryl Pepcorn.
7: Dakota Datebook is produced in cooperation with the State Historical Society of North Dakota, with funding by the Study ND, North Dakota's largest lifelong learning community.
9: We'd like to thank the North Dakota Council on the Arts for supporting arts programming here on Prairie Public.
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0: And that's a wrap for this Thursday's Main Street. We are deeply grateful that you've spent time with us. Main Street will be back on the air Monday, and we look forward to seeing you again.

partly cloudy skies tonight. Lows in the 50s to lower 60s. Your Friday tomorrow, partly sunny. A chance of showers and thunderstorms. Highs in the 80s to the lower 90s. And tomorrow night, mostly cloudy. A chance of showers and thunderstorms. Lows in the mid-50s to the mid-60s. That's your weather from member-supported Prairie Public. Up next hour, All Things Considered.

0: This is Prairie Public, a news, music, and information service in partnership with North Dakota State University, KDSU Fargo, KUND Grand Forks, KPRJ Jamestown, KCND Bismarck, KDPR Dickinson, KMPR Minot, KPPW Williston, and KPPD Devils Lake.
1: When you ask them, like, who do you blame? They almost don't care to blame anybody. Many of these people just want a dignified life.
2: It's been 6 months since President Trump launched his war in Iran. Our correspondent has been speaking with Iranians.
3: It's Thursday, August 27th, and this is All Things Considered from NPR News.
2: I'm Adrian Florido.
3: And I'm Elsa Chang. This hour, Meta has agreed to limit how children use Instagram and Facebook. What does that say about the public's changing views about these apps?
4: There's clearly an enormous momentum shift here in the United States and globally in the public assessment of social media platforms.
2: Also, measles-related deaths appear to be on the rise. So is misinformation that could hinder the public health response.
5: I think that this is only going to get worse before it gets better, and there's going to be more interaction amongst unvaccinated children.
3: Those stories and more after this news.
6: Live from NPR News in Washington, I'm Ryland Barton. A U.S. official says CIA Chief John Ratcliffe's trip to Moscow this week was to warn Russia against attacking any NATO allies. Ratcliffe met with his Russian counterparts. He said that the U.S. had conclusive evidence that Russia was providing intelligence to Iran. Russia has been sending drones into NATO countries, with one NATO official not authorized to speak publicly telling NPR it appears Russia is testing air defenses. President Trump downplayed the trip today, saying that Russian President Vladimir Putin will not attack NATO territory. President Trump signed an executive order today directing the federal government to rename Lake Ontario to Lake America amid an escalating trade war with Canada. It's just the latest time he's ordered the government to rename a body of water after he moved to recognize the Gulf of Mexico as the Gulf of America on his first day in office.
7: So if you think about it, we have a Gulf and we have a lake. Now all we need is an ocean. So maybe we'll have to change the name of the Atlantic and or the Pacific.
6: Canada announced it will impose retaliatory tariffs on nearly $20 billion worth of U.S. goods after trade talks between the two countries broke down earlier this month. Those tariffs were a response to the Trump administration announcing 50% tariffs on goods from Canada. A jury has begun deliberating in the murder trial of Lindsay Clancy. She's accused of strangling her three young children in 2023 in a case that's drawn attention to postpartum mental health. Clancy has pleaded not guilty. Her lawyers argue she was experiencing postpartum psychosis. Prosecutors say Clancy planned the killings and understood her actions were wrong. Meta's landmark settlement with state attorneys general over claims its products are addictive and harmful to kids is among the largest ever struck by a U.S. company. NPR's Shannon Bond reports it's the latest sign that long-running public frustration with tech companies is turning into concrete changes for the industry.
8: 2026 has already brought a wave of setbacks for social media giants. Meta lost two high-profile cases in state courts over claims its products, including Instagram, harmed young users. It and rivals, including YouTube and TikTok, have settled similar lawsuits, and thousands more are still pending. And pressure is growing from regulators and lawmakers around the world. Dozens of U.S. states are introducing or enacting restrictions on kids' social media use, while countries including Australia, Britain, and Indonesia are banning children from social media altogether. Some of those bans and state laws are being challenged on free speech grounds. Shannon Bond, NPR News.
6: U.S. officials report about 90 U.S. citizens remain unaccounted for after catastrophic flash floods hit a border area of China and Nepal, killing hundreds of people. More than 1,000 are still missing. Many of the missing were on a pilgrimage to Mount Kailash in Tibet, a sacred site for Hindus and Buddhists. Tech stocks led Wall Street to rise today. This is NPR News.
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10: 4 minutes past the hour, it's All Things Considered on member-supported Prairie Public. From the newsroom, I'm Danielle Webster. The State Board of Higher Education voted today to rescind the North Dakota University System's prohibition of TikTok on university-owned devices. This decision is in line with Governor Kelly Armstrong's rescission of a ban on TikTok. on TikTok from state-owned devices. The board cites updated federal actions, ownership changes, and current cybersecurity assessments for the vote. The original ban was adopted in response to national security concerns related to Chinese parent company ByteDance's ownership of the platform. The app is now majority-owned by American investors and governed by a majority American board of directors. Under its new revised policy, NDUS institutions may request access to TikTok on university-owned devices through their established information technology review process. Requests must comply with cybersecurity standards and policies before approval is granted. Sunny skies in Williston this hour, 85 degrees. Sunny in Minot, 79. Mostly sunny in Bismarck-Mandan, 84. Dickinson, sunny and 84. Mostly sunny in Grand Forks, East Grand Forks, 76 degrees. Devil's Lake, sunny and 75. Fargo-Moorhead, sunny, 79. Jamestown, sunny and 78. Low to medium shower and thunderstorms chances return on Friday, continuing through the weekend and into early next week. An isolated severe thunderstorm is possible on Friday across south central and southeastern North Dakota. Partly cloudy skies tonight, lows in the 50s to lower 60s. Partly sunny tomorrow, a chance of showers and thunderstorms, highs in the 80s to lower 90s. 6 minutes past the hour for Prairie Public, I'm Danielle Webster. Up next on All Things Considered, where do things stand with the U.S.-Iran war, diplomatically, economically, militarily? Those answers coming up next. Stay with us.

0: 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I'm Adrian Florido.
1: And I'm Mary Louise Kelly. Tomorrow marks 6 months since the U.S. and Israel went to war with Iran. President Trump said it would be over in weeks. What's happened to Israel? And is anyone winning? Those are a couple of the questions we tackled on NPR's weekly national security podcast, Sources and Methods. NPR's Daniel Estrin from Tel Aviv, Hadil Al-Shalchi from Istanbul, and Greg Myrie here in Washington joined me to take stock of where we are diplomatically, economically, militarily. Greg, take diplomacy.
2: Yeah, that's an easy one, actually. Nothing's happening.
1: Short answer. Yeah,
2: that's all you need to know, really. You know, things can often, it can change quickly, but we really haven't seen intense fighting now for months, and the diplomacy seems stalled, so it's kind of wait and see, attrition on both sides.
1: Daniel, to bring you in here, as noted, the U.S. and Israel started this war together. More and more, it feels like Israel has left the conversation, at least the conversation unfolding here in the U.S., where it's all about the U.S. war on Iran is what we keep hearing. Sitting in Tel Aviv, does it feel that way to you?
3: Oh, yeah. Israel has left the chat. I mean, Netanyahu, the prime minister of Israel, has been iced out of the entire process of negotiations between the U.S. and Iran. Israel was not in the room. Netanyahu held this rare press conference this summer right as the memorandum of understanding was announced between the U.S. and Iran, and he walked this very, very fine line where he was saying, I've known Trump many years. We often see things eye to eye. There are some things we see less eye to eye. And that's really extraordinary.
1: Yeah.
3: It was the beginning of this major shift in attitude and the relations between those two leaders, and we continue to see that unfold.
1: Yeah, it sounds like one casualty of this war has been the once warm relationship between President Trump and Prime Minister Netanyahu.
3: Yeah, it's fascinating to see it in so many other places, not just on the Iran front, but the U.S. is pressuring Netanyahu to maintain ceasefires throughout the Middle East, and Netanyahu is not fully playing ball. The biggest example is Gaza. Netanyahu is not fully cooperating with the Trump administration's efforts to keep the ceasefire, let alone advance it. He is in a real pickle because he's not doing well in the polls. He's heading to re-election in October, and anything, at least as far as Israeli analysts say, anything Netanyahu can do to heat up the fronts, whether it's Gaza, anywhere else, to keep things hot before elections is something that he wants, and Trump doesn't want that.
1: Okay, let's draw a line under

0: the U.S. unveiled more sanctions on Iran. Here is Scott Bessent, Treasury Secretary, speaking on Monday.
1: In the Second World War, D-Day marked the historic beginning of a campaign with our allies to target and drive the enemy from its positions, including those in third countries. Today, in that same spirit, we are launching an economic onslaught against Iran's financial connections around the globe.
0: An economic onslaught. Although there's still a lot of details we don't know about what this onslaught is going to look like. Hadil, what is the reaction from Iran?
2: I mean, let's not forget that even before the war, Iran was not doing so great economically. Right. The blockade and the war has exacerbated that. We're hearing that inflation is at almost 90%, for example. NPR has been talking to people inside Iran, and we're hearing things like gas prices, medicine prices, food prices are all going up. People are in debt to their grocery stores, for example. We talked to one woman who said she couldn't buy tomato paste for pasta one time because she owes her grocery store too much money. Because she's been paying with this credit system. Medicine, a woman that we talked to who's asthmatic, can't afford her inhaler anymore. She used to pay $5 for an inhaler. Now it's $15. And of course, all the people that we speak to in Iran usually ask us not to use their full names because they fear retaliation from the Iranian government. And then we're also hearing about these high unemployment rates, you know, entire companies, you know, tech companies, for example, that, you know, normally would do very well are shutting down because of trade issues, because of the blockade. And when you ask them, look, who do you blame? They almost don't care to blame anybody. You know, they just want, many of these people just want a dignified
0: just relief
2: life.
0: And dignity.
2: Right.
0: Yeah.
2: And a relief. Exactly. I mean, the woman who was in debt to her grocery store told me, I feel like my human dignity does not exist anymore.
0: I mean, it is fascinating, Greg. We're talking about Iran, a country that, as Hadil says, it was already one of the most sanctioned countries in the world, and that has not gotten its leaders to heal and heed what the U.S. would like it to do. So, open question to whether more sanctions might change that.
3: Yeah, two things seem to be true here. One, Hadil is gathering all of these individual stories of how painful the economy is for all sorts of Iranians. And it's also true. For 47 years now, the U.S. has been sanctioning Iran increasingly and to tougher and tougher levels. So why is it going to be different this time? Maybe it will be, but it's hard to say for sure. And the Iranian leaders just have not buckled in the past based on economic pressure. It's about them staying in power and pursuing their goals. And just because inflation is high or people are unemployed, that has not changed their behavior in the ways that the U.S. has hoped.
0: That was Greg Myrie in Washington, along with NPR's Hadil Alshalchi reporting from Istanbul and Daniel Estrin in Tel Aviv. You heard them on NPR's National Security Podcast, Sources and Methods. 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
4: This week, Pennsylvania officials reported two measles-related deaths. They are the first deaths linked to the virus in the U.S. this year, and the first in Pennsylvania in more than three decades. But those deaths have now become wrapped up in politics. All of this comes as the country is in the midst of a record-setting number of measles cases for the second year in a row. Here to tell us more is NPR's Maria Godoy. Hi, Maria.
5: Hi, Adrian.
4: What exactly is going on in Pennsylvania?
5: A lot. So Pennsylvania has a rapidly growing measles outbreak that spread to more than two dozen counties. The state has reported 424 cases so far this year, including 94 new cases just this week. 73 people have been hospitalized. And this week, health officials in the state reported two deaths associated with measles in Lancaster County, which is the epicenter of the outbreak. The state initially declined to share any information about the deaths because of privacy concerns. But then yesterday, the Department of Health revealed that one of the deaths was in a newborn.
4: Hmm. And so where does politics come into all of this?
5: Well, Health Secretary Robert F. Kennedy Jr. publicly questioned whether the deaths were

0: really attributable to measles. Kennedy has a long history as a vaccine skeptic. And when Pennsylvania's Democratic Governor Josh Shapiro announced the two measles deaths on Tuesday, Shapiro said Kennedy was spreading misinformation about vaccine safety and scaring parents. Kennedy, in turn, said Shapiro's office hasn't provided the Centers for Disease Control and Prevention with details about the deaths. He said that Governor Shapiro's office may have fabricated the deaths to score political points. Yeah, and then the Lancaster County Coroner's Office added fuel to the fire by saying that the newborn who died tested positive for measles, but the primary cause of death was a laceration of the spleen. On social media, anti-vaccine voices have pointed to that to say, hey, see, it wasn't measles.
1: Maria, this sounds a lot like what happened during the COVID pandemic when people were questioning whether people dying were dying because of COVID or whether they had COVID but had died of some other primary cause.
0: Right. I spoke with Dr. Amish Adalja. He's an infectious disease specialist based in Pennsylvania. He says that kind of questioning is very much in the playbook of the anti-vaccine movement. He says measles could very well have contributed to the infant's ruptured spleen, although we need more information. But he says all this back and forth is obscuring the bigger picture, which is that Pennsylvania is battling a very real and very fast-moving outbreak. Here's Adalja.
2: I think that this is only going to get worse before it gets better, and there's going to be more interaction amongst unvaccinated children. It's actually happening probably right now as we're speaking, as schools are opening all over the state.
0: Kindergarten vaccination rates against measles in the state have fallen below the 95% threshold considered necessary to stop measles from spreading. And it's not just in Pennsylvania. Vaccination rates have slipped below that threshold nationwide. And several states have large outbreaks right now.
1: So what does the new CDC director have to say about all of this?
0: Yeah, CDC Director Erica Schwartz has been on the job less than a month. So far, she hasn't said much publicly about the measles outbreaks. Meanwhile, the U.S. has reported nearly 2,800 cases so far this year, which is more than all of last year. And we still have 4 months to go. Florida, Texas, and Utah all have active outbreaks with more than 100 cases right now. Measles is the most contagious disease known. 9 out of 10 unvaccinated people will catch it if they're exposed. And the more cases there are, the more likely we'll see deaths. You know, if you're in a place where measles is spreading, it's not too late to get yourself or your kids vaccinated.
1: That's NPR's Maria Godoy. Thanks, Maria.
0: My pleasure.

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0: Music from famed Los Angeles singer-songwriter Jude, plus my good friend San Diego songwriter Gregory Page, along with North Dakota musical icon Misty Cope, will bring the hour to a close. 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
3: From NPR News, this is All Things Considered. I'm Adrian Florida.
4: And I'm Elsa Chang. A federal judge today heard a new challenge to an effort to put President Trump's name back on the Kennedy Center. Earlier this year, the same judge ruled that only Congress can rename the institution. Now, the Kennedy Center board says that it is not renaming the building, but it does want to put Trump's name back on the facade to recognize him for fundraising and making renovations. Well, today, the judge questioned that plan, but he also raised concerns about whether he has the authority to stop the plan while his earlier ruling is being appealed. Democratic Representative Joyce Beatty of Ohio is challenging that plan in court and joins us now. Welcome back to All Things Considered.
5: Hi, and thank you.
4: Hi, we might have a little delay on the line. Okay, so just to recap, the judge we're talking about here has already ruled that the Kennedy Center cannot be renamed for President Trump, but the board says it's not doing that. It only wants to put an inscription on the building that reads, "Restored and renovated by President Donald J. Trump." Tell us why even that inscription violates the law, in your opinion.
5: Well, certainly it does violate the law because it is unlawful. The law is very clear that you cannot change what Congress has already passed. But here's the other thing about it. Think about what you just read. Past tense, restored, past tense for the future, and renovated. So when the judge asked about that and said it didn't make sense because he asked about the dollars that would be raised, and then Trump's own attorneys said that amount was zero. So how can you say what you've done for the future when you've not raised any money? But the bottom line is it was a way to try to work around the law. And that's just what they were trying to do today on every issue that came up. They didn't, in my opinion, have clear answers to address it. They put a rush on a September the 8th date that they could start doing the work. And they put that out before we got to court.
4: Well, so can I, let's touch on, that? Let's talk about one argument from the Justice Department. They say if the board cannot recognize Trump by naming him on the facade, then donors would walk away, renovations would stop, and the Kennedy Center would be left in such bad shape that it would have to be demolished. What do you make of that argument?
5: Well, I think that Donald Trump lost. We've been before several judges. They all voted, rendered a decision unanimously at the Washington District Court and federal court. I think it's like a kid throwing a tantrum. You know, I don't get what I want, then I'm just going to throw a fit. But here's the thing why we have to take this seriously. This is the same man that said, I'm just going to renovate the ballroom in the East Wing. And the next thing we discovered was the Rose Garden was gone. He's torn down everything.
4: Well, that's the thing, Congresswoman. While all of this is playing out in court, what actually prevents President Trump, practically speaking, from moving ahead with demolition of, say, the Kennedy Center in the same way that, as you pointed out, he demolished the East Wing of the White House before legal challenges could stop him? What prevents Trump from doing the same thing here?
5: Well, I think you just said the difference. We early on went to court. Keep in mind, this started back in December of 2025, and we've been victorious, and he has not done the things that he said. There is a 40-some member board, in his own words, some of the wealthiest people in the country. You know, let me tell you, they don't run their businesses like this, and their names and votes are on all of these documents. So I think that has helped us. I think they are his hand-picked cronies who are carrying out his mission of wanting to renovate it and to restore it and bring it back. But I don't think he felt that there would be a fight like he's in now. And that's just something that Donald Trump does not deal well with, you know, losing. And he's been losing in this case. And the real
4: big picture, in your court filing, you call all of this a breathtaking assault on the rule of law.
5: Explain,
4: what do you think is at stake here beyond Trump's name being on the Kennedy Center?
5: Well, I think it is a great challenge against the law. Think about it. He is trying to go up against, defy a federal judge, defy the Congress. The Congress has in law that he cannot do what he's doing. But this is classic Donald Trump. But I think what's different is there has been a lawsuit and we have prevailed, not once, but twice. And now he has Secretary Lutnick sitting in the board meetings. He was in court today. And so I think that's a sign of somebody being a little worried that he would take his time to sit. We were in there for more than 2 hours. Uh-huh. The fact that Donald Trump was on our board meeting on August the 13th, which was a little over 2 hours. Now think about
4: it. All right.
5: This is the president of the United States.
4: I would love to think about it some more, but unfortunately we have to wrap this up right now.
5: But thank you.
4: Congresswoman Joyce Beatty of Ohio, thank you so much for joining us today.
5: Thank you.
3: Leaders of Syria's Kurdish region have dissolved their security forces and regional administration. That's paved the way for the Kurdish-led region to be integrated into the Syrian state. It's an end to 14 tumultuous years of a unique autonomous region in the Middle East. NPR's Dina Raff has more.
6: The Kurdish-led autonomous administration was a high-stakes experiment by forces who broke away from Syrian government rule in 2012. It came to an end on Tuesday at the presidential palace in Damascus, where General Meslum Abdi announced he was dissolving the region's security forces and administration. Circumstances have changed today, Abdi said in Arabic, wearing a dark suit instead of his customary military uniform. Those changes included the toppling of Bashar al-Assad's regime by Turkish-led opposition fighters in late 2024, and President Trump's embrace of new Syrian President Ahmed Ashara, a one-time fighter with al-Qaeda, the Sunni Arab militant group. Abdi announced the end of the Syrian Democratic Forces. They were close U.S. allies who helped defeat the militant group ISIS in 2019. Over 4 years of battle, more than 10,000 Kurdish fighters, men and women, were killed in that fight. We will carry with us the memory of our martyrs and cherish their sacrifices in our hearts, Abdi said. He said they did not fight for war, but for a day when Syrians would no longer need to fight. The region broke away from Assad's control during a nationwide uprising. It aspired to be democratic, secular, and gender equal, unheard of in the Middle East. It was surrounded by enemies, the Syrian government backed by Russian forces, Turkey on the other side. But a decade of self-rule led to a strengthened Kurdish identity. During an NPR visit to the northeastern town of Qamishli in March, preparations for upcoming Kurdish celebrations were everywhere, even as residents worried what would come next. This year, the new Syrian government forces took back territory from the Kurds. Soon, oil fields that had been under Kurdish control, secured by U.S. forces, we're sending oil to Damascus. Shara has pledged to give Kurds, the country's biggest ethnic minority, more rights in the new Syria. Jane Araf, NPR News, Amman.
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7: You might think that the U.S. tax system is biased in favor of tax-paying humans, but when it comes to hiring, maybe not.
8: My university would love to replace me with a chatbot, and they will as soon as the student satisfaction scores are about equivalent.
7: I'm Amy Scott. If people don't have jobs, who's paying all the taxes? Next time on Marketplace.
1: Good question. Listen to Marketplace this evening, 6 Central, 5 Mountain on Prairie Public. Good afternoon. It's 29 minutes past the hour. You're listening to All Things Considered on member-supported Prairie Public. From the newsroom, I'm Danielle Webster. As North Dakota legislators prepare to take up the issue of transparency surrounding data centers, a recent poll showed public opposition to the facilities is growing nationwide. Here's Judith Ruiz Branch with more.
9: A new heat map news survey shows 75% of Americans somewhat or strongly oppose having a data center built in their community. Retiree and Morton Grove resident Holly Birch is one of them. While some landowners are willing to sell their property for these projects, she says data center developers often target retired or absentee landowners in areas where they think nobody will be paying attention.
10: There's a lot that seems to be done with non-disclosure agreements. All of a sudden, someone's neighbor is getting this massive multi-million dollar check, and you've got earth movers coming in and tearing up the property across the road. I know some families this is happening to right now.
9: Morton County is among several across the state with moratoriums on new data center applications and ordinances for future projects. Legislators begin a special session on September 2nd, and they could consider restricting NDAs between local government and developers. I'm Judith Ruiz Branch reporting.
1: The State Board of Higher Education is starting discussions about how the university system could make some changes to attract and retain students.
11: Higher ed is in crisis across the nation. And I think we are in a very different spot in North Dakota. I think we've done it differently and we've done it better. But we want to do it even better moving forward.
1: That's Kevin Black, who chairs the board.
11: How do we capture more North Dakota students? How do we capture more students from outside of North Dakota? And then how do we really engage adult learners who, through the evolution of technology, AI, we see automation integrated to every aspect of our businesses and industry. How do we provide opportunities for upskilling adult learners? Because we still have 20,000 plus open jobs in the state.
1: Higher Education Commissioner Brent Sanford says the structure of higher education is also on the table. He says there isn't a push to reduce the number of campuses.
12: 11 colleges and universities is a lot for 800,000 people. So we realize that as well. So how do you work together with everyone to make sure we're being good stewards of the funds? And one of those is being efficient, sharing resources. So that means not just sharing administration, but sharing those academic programs.
1: Sanford says part of that will depend on the need.
12: Offerings for nursing programs should probably be at every one of them with the shortage of nurses in the state, and there's a lot of agreement on that. So how do we become the solution for those needs that are very obvious? But then what are those next professions that are needed, and which institution is best, and what affiliations make the most sense? Do the 2 years work together? Do those four-year regionals work together? We can't consolidate and close campuses without constitutional votes, but we can work together and affiliate up to that point.
1: And Montana Dakota Utilities has applied for an expansion of its Ellendale substation. It's now before the Public Service Commission.
13: Per the application, the purpose of the expansion is to increase the facility's reliability and operational flexibility while supporting growing commercial loads.
1: That's Commissioner Jill Kringstead. Ellendale is home to a data center which uses a lot of electricity.
13: It's estimated to cost $12 million. The company did note in the application that all costs are going to be paid for by the large load customer in that area.
1: The PSC has posted an opportunity for a hearing on the expansion. Currently in Williston this hour, sunny skies, 85 degrees, sunny in Minot and 79. Minot Air Force Base, mostly sunny, 81. Sunny in Bismarck, Mandan, 84. Dickinson, sunny, 84. Grand Forks and East Grand Forks, mostly sunny skies and 76. Grand Forks Air Force Base, sunny, 79 degrees. Devil's Lake, sunny in 75. Sunny in Fargo-Moorhead, 79 degrees. And Jamestown, sunny skies, 78. Partly cloudy tonight, lows in the 50s to lower 60s. Your Friday tomorrow should be mostly cloudy with a chance of showers and thunderstorms. Lows in the mid-50s to the mid-60s. And Saturday, mostly cloudy, a chance of showers and thunderstorms becoming likely in the evening and overnight. Highs in the 80s to the lower 90s. Coming up next on All Things Considered, 2026 has already brought a wave of setbacks for social media giants as pressure grows on big tech from regulators and lawmakers around the world. And later this hour, the proposal comes weeks before the midterm elections when food prices and the cost of living are expected to be major issues on voters' minds. They're talking about beef imports, consumer impacts. It's 35 minutes past the hour, and it's All Things Considered on member-supported Prairie Public. Stay with us.

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1: 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I'm Adrian Florido in Washington.
2: And I'm Elsa Chang in Culver City, California. This year has brought a wave of setbacks and defeats for social media companies, including yesterday when Meta struck a deal to pay states up to $17 billion to settle claims that its products are addictive and harmful to kids. NPR's Shannon Bond joins us now with more. Hi, Shannon.
3: Hi, Elsa.
2: Okay, so talk about some of the areas where you're seeing Meta and other social media companies getting challenged right now.
3: Yeah, I mean, first is certainly the legal system. So this year, we're seeing a flood of cases accusing these companies of harming children finally come to trial, and they're not going particularly well for the companies so far. So Meta, which, of course, owns two of the biggest platforms, Instagram and Facebook, it lost two high-profile cases this spring. One was in Los Angeles, where a jury found that Instagram, as well as Google's YouTube, contributed to the mental health problems of a young woman who compulsively used social media as a child. And then in New Mexico, a jury found that Meta failed to protect children from sexual predators. And Meta, YouTube, TikTok, and Snapchat have all settled similar lawsuits over alleged harms to kids, and there are thousands more still pending. But that's not all, Elsa. Meanwhile, TikTok also reached a $400 million settlement just this week with the Justice Department over claims it illegally collected kids' data. And there's also growing pressure from regulators and lawmakers around the world with restrictions and, in some cases, even bans on kids using social media. I spoke with Jim Steyer, who leads a nonprofit advocacy group called Common Sense Media. Here's what he said.
4: There's clearly an enormous momentum shift here in the United States and globally in the public's assessment of social media platforms and the broader tech industry.
3: He says this Meta settlement is the latest sign that public frustration with the tech company is actually now starting to drive real change.
2: Indeed. Well, about that settlement that Meta struck with a few states this week, that only covered Meta, right?
3: Yeah, it does only cover Meta, but it is structured as an attempt to set industry-wide standards. So this is how it works. Meta has agreed to pay $12 billion to 47 states, the District of Columbia, and three U.S. territories over 10 years. And it's making changes to how teens can use its apps, including stricter time limits, age checks, blocks on nighttime use. But where it gets interesting, Elsa, is that Meta will pay states another $5 billion and make some of those time limits even stricter, but only if YouTube, TikTok, and Snapchat reach similar settlements, so if they pay financial penalties themselves and implement these same changes to their apps. So what we have not heard yet is whether these other competitors are going to get on board.
2: Okay. Well, you're talking about lawsuits there, but you also said that states and countries are also moving ahead with social media regulation. What does the regulatory landscape look like right now?
3: Yeah, there are many states across the country introducing laws aimed at restricting kids' social media use. That includes requirements for platforms to verify users' ages, to prohibit addictive features for kids. Then there's the federal level, where online child safety legislation has repeatedly failed to pass despite bipartisan support. But this week, the backers of a bill called the Kids Online Safety Act were using the Meta settlement to urge their colleagues to pass it this year. And then there are outright bans in other countries. These bans on kids using social media entirely in places like Australia, Britain, Indonesia, other countries. And I should note, Elsa, that some of those laws and bans are being challenged on free speech grounds. So I think it's fair to say that children's safety is a rallying point for tech regulation around the world. But also, this backlash to tech companies, it's not just about kids and social media. We're also seeing growing resistance to AI. Mm-hmm. It's emerged as a potent issue in the midterms. And I think the road ahead for these companies is just looking more and more challenging.
2: That is NPR's Shannon Bond. Thank you, Shannon.
3: Thanks, Elsa.
1: People with profound autism often live with severe intellectual disability, are nonverbal, and often have medical conditions like epilepsy. But pinning down the biology behind profound autism has been elusive. There are genes and environmental factors which vary from person to person. A new paper out today offers some new information and hope. NPR's Ping Wang has more.
5: Dr. Matthew State is a clinical psychiatrist and a genetics researcher. He's been a pioneer in identifying genes associated with profound autism.
6: We're talking about a subset that have very severe impairments, often coexisting with intellectual disability, the absence of language, epilepsy, etc.
5: Nevin Krogan is his colleague at UC San Francisco, director of the Quantitative Biosciences Institute. He studies how proteins in the body interact. He says gene researchers like State have been busy.
7: They've discovered, you know, I guess at this point, several hundred genes and corresponding mutations that are prevalent in individuals that have profound autism. But as Matt will tell you, they've kind of hit a wall.
5: A wall, as in the gene discoveries, haven't led to many promising treatments. One missing piece, State says, are the proteins. These are the molecules that build the body based on instructions in the genes.
6: What makes an eye cell, and a muscle, are the proteins and the proteins working together. They are the machinery of life.
5: About a decade ago, the two researchers paired up. Here's Krogan.
7: He had the genes, he had the mutations, I had the technologies to look at the corresponding proteins.
5: The work was slow at first, but more recent advances in technology, including AI, have made it go much faster. Now, they and their colleagues are out with a new study in the journal Science that maps the interactions between the proteins that come from those autism risk genes. And while there's hundreds of genes acting in more than 1,000 different ways, they found their proteins tend to act on a smaller and more specific set of biological processes.
6: If we look at multiple mutations and they converge on the same process, that's strong evidence that you're dealing with the things that you want to treat.
5: These are processes related to early brain development, like how synapses get constructed, which neurons develop, and when. Daniel Geschwind at UCLA studies the role of genetics on the human brain. He was not involved in the paper, but he says it's a huge undertaking that's produced high-quality data.
8: This kind of large-scale work is really critical to begin to get enough data to really understand what's going on and to move the field forward.
5: Geschwind says the vast majority of drugs are made to target proteins, so this map of protein interactions is a great starting point.
8: A lot of people interested in understanding autism and drug development are going to be using this resource.
5: Allison Singer is head of the Autism Science Foundation. She has a daughter with severe cognitive impairment.
9: For families of people with profound autism, like mine, this is the kind of scientific advance that we have been waiting for and praying for.
5: While Singer knows the discoveries won't lead to treatments overnight, they make the path more clear.
9: It opens up a whole new avenue for therapeutic intervention, and it's just, in general, a cause for a lot more hopefulness.
5: It's a long road from a biological discovery like this to a drug that treats humans, but the researchers are also hopeful. Here's State first, then Krogan.
6: They take time, and it takes a lot of persistence and focus to get those into patients.
7: But we've got to the next essential step in this pipeline, right?
6: So this is where you see the yin and the yang here.
5: They're already working on the next steps. Ping Huang, NPR News.
10: Say, hold up! I know you saw me on the video. I know you heard me on your radio.
2: 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President Trump announced last week that the U.S. would temporarily import more foreign ground beef at a lower tariff rate in hopes of lowering prices. But as NPR's Joe Hernandez reports, agricultural economists don't think that's going to have a big impact on prices at the grocery store.
11: Ground beef is expensive, and shoppers are feeling it. Outside an Acme grocery store in Northwest Philadelphia, Dan Fitzgerald says he's paying closer attention to the price of red meat.
12: You can't just go and get a pound of ground beef now. You got to like kind of check what the weight is or what the fat content is, right?
11: Jessica Colby doesn't eat meat, but her kids do, and she's had to cut back on ground beef.
13: I'm Italian. I cook a lot of meatballs, and I really haven't been making as many because it's very expensive.
11: Tom McNicholas says he hasn't bought fillets in a few years due to the cost, but says he'll still go to a butcher for quality ground beef.
14: Yeah, I kind of shop around, but I do like a good burger, so I don't mind paying for like a short rib burgers or good ground beef.
11: The average cost of a pound of ground beef in the U.S. last month was $6.89, according to federal data. That price is up 57% over the past 5 years. Last week, President Trump announced he'd allow the U.S. to import a set amount of ground beef at a lower tariff rate for 90 days, with the goal of lowering prices. But agricultural economists aren't so sure it'll lead to major price cuts for ground beef at the grocery store. Andrew Griffith, a University of Tennessee professor who studies livestock economics, says the savings won't be substantial.
15: I don't think it's going to be $1.50. Now, we might see a quarter to 35 cents.
11: Part of the reason why is because the 300,000 metric tons of ground beef included in Trump's proposal is really not enough to have an impact on the national market, says Jamie Luke, an assistant professor and livestock economist at Michigan State University. She says even if all of that meat is in addition to what the U.S. already imports from foreign producers, it would only be about a 2% increase in the domestic supply.
16: When we look kind of big picture, it maybe isn't as big of a number as you might think when you first see it outright.
11: But Luke says it's not clear from Trump's announcement if the lower tariff rate could apply to beef that was already destined for the American market.
16: So in that case, we really probably wouldn't see a whole lot because we're not necessarily increasing supply and we're kind of just kind of continuing status quo.
11: Voters are increasingly looking to their elected officials to do something about rising food prices, which were up 3% in July compared to the previous year. That's expected to be a major issue in the upcoming midterm elections. A survey by the University of Illinois and Purdue University in May found that nearly 41% of Republicans and 58% of Democrats said their votes in November would be strongly influenced by what candidates say about food affordability. Maria Kalitsandanakis, a professor at the University of Illinois Urbana-Champaign who leads the survey, says it won't be the only issue voters care about.
17: But I think that there's a large share of voters that want, you know, politicians to convey that they have a plan to make sure that cost of living and affordability remain top issues.
11: And for some, the cost of ground beef is another reminder of how pricey certain things have become. Joe Hernandez, NPR News, Philadelphia.

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1: It's 48 minutes past the hour, and it's All Things Considered on Prairie Public. I'm Danielle Webster.
2: Hey, Fargo, the Moth Main Stage is coming to you. 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That's themoth.org/pitchline.
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4: I'm Jeremy Hobson. A democracy is built on trust in its institutions, but Americans appear to be losing faith in their government, the courts, the media, and other pillars of society. For instance, do you trust the new guidance from Health Secretary Robert F. Kennedy Jr. on vaccines? Or do you have faith that the Supreme Court is impartial in its rulings? We want to know which institutions you still trust. Next time on The Middle.
1: Don't miss The Middle. That's coming up at 8 p.m. Central, 7 Mountain, here on Prairie Public. Now, coming up next on All Things Considered, the FDA just approved a breakthrough drug for metastatic pancreatic cancer, which is notoriously hard to treat. In clinical trials, the new pill roughly doubled how long patients survived. Stay with us.
2: This is All Things Considered from NPR News. I'm Elsa Chang.
0: And I'm Adrian Florido. The Food and Drug Administration yesterday approved a breakthrough drug, a pill, as a first-of-its-kind treatment for metastatic pancreatic cancer. It's one of the deadliest cancers and notoriously hard to treat. In clinical trials, this new drug roughly doubled how long patients survived. NPR's Yuki Noguchi joins us to discuss why this drug holds such promise. Hi, Yuki.
5: Hey.
0: Tell us more about this new drug.
5: Oh, it's a new class of drug, and it's also something of an engineering feat. It's very clever. But just to back up, one reason pancreatic cancer is so deadly is it exists deep in our abdomens, and it's hard to diagnose. Often by the time it's caught, it's spread. And at a molecular level, it's also really hard to treat because there's no obvious pocket or binding site for a drug to attack. The key target is a protein, in this case called KRAS, known to drive nearly all pancreatic cancers. And the drug needs to attach to that protein to work. But Mark Goldsmith, CEO of Revolution Medicines, the company making the drug, says in this case of pancreatic cancer, that's like trying to grab onto a flat surface. Hmm. And so what this new medicine does, which is known generically as daraxonrasib, is it creates its own binding site, kind of like putting a handhold on that flat surface. So Goldsmith describes it this way.
6: The drug first binds to another protein in the cell and then make a sandwich with the target. And so the drug binding pocket is not predefined on the target, but it is basically created by this sandwich or glue, or what we call a tricomplex binding mechanism.
5: Which is really cool. In clinical trials, RazonQ, which is its brand name, nearly doubled survival to 13.2 months compared to 6.7 months for patients on just chemotherapy. And that was enough to prompt the FDA to expand access to the drug months before it granted approval.
0: So this drug's already been in use. What do doctors and patients say about it?
5: Well, it's a rare new lifeline, and it works better than chemotherapy and has fewer and generally milder side effects, the most common being a skin rash. And that's really critical. Dr. Pashtoon Kasi is a medical oncologist at City of Hope in Orange County, California, and is principal investigator of the expanded access trials. He says this drug worked for just about every patient, and that's very uncommon. Plus, it's just a pill, not an infusion, and so much easier to tolerate than chemo, too.
7: One thing that the trials and the news and the numbers don't do justice is the tangible impact that we're seeing in the quality of life of patients. I have patients that they stop taking their pain meds. You know, that was not something that we saw before with chemotherapy.
5: Mm-hmm. So that's something that actually patients have told me, too.
0: Are there implications for people with other kinds of cancers, Yuki?
5: Yeah, there are. I mean, the same genetic mechanism that drives almost all these pancreatic cancers also drives some lung and colorectal cancers. A smaller percentage, but still significant. So clinical trials are underway to see if patients might benefit from this as well.
0: How much is this drug going to cost?
5: Oh, it's expensive, you know, like most cancer drugs. Revolution Medicine says the wholesale price is nearly $40,000 a month.
0: Yowzers.
5: But how much patients actually pay will depend on the particulars of their insurance situation, of course.
0: That's NPR's Yuki Noguchi. Thanks.
5: Thanks.
8: Coyote versus Acme is finally set for its full theatrical release tomorrow. 3 years ago, Warner Brothers Discovery shelved the release of this live-action Looney Tunes film, despite it being 100% complete. Our colleagues from The Indicator, Sam Yellowhorse Kessler and Waylon Wong, spoke to the film's producer about the movie's Sisyphean path to the big screen.
9: Hollywood producer Chris DeFaria first got into show business as a kid.
10: I was the voice of Peppermint Patty in the Peanuts TV shows.
11: Years later, Chris went on to produce big-budget movies like Gravity and Mad Max Fury Road. But he's always had a soft spot for animation.
10: I often say that, look, live-action movies are seeking often an objective truth. Animation really is pursuing an emotional truth.
9: Chris saw movies like Who Framed Roger Rabbit, which blended live action and animation, as an inspiration. He went on to become one of the founders of Warner Brothers' current animation division. And around 7 years ago, when Warner Brothers first floated the idea of a Wile E. Coyote movie, Chris was really excited to get on board.
11: The movie was based off of a New Yorker humor piece where Coyote sues the Acme company. In the movie, Coyote's lawyer is a personal injury attorney who says Acme's faulty products have harmed his client.
9: And as the producer of Coyote versus Acme, Chris's job was to line up all the talent, hire a writer for the script, an artist to make the storyboards. And part of that plan is thinking through the budget and expected box office.
10: The economics of the movie business are curious. The studios definitely greenlight a movie and particularly approve the budget of the movie based on their best projections about what it will make. Also, is a really important component of this process. And that's the gut and the willingness to take risk.
11: In 2021, things were not feeling quite so magical at Warner. It had announced a merger with Discovery to become Warner Brothers Discovery, and David Zaslav, the CEO of the new media conglomerate, was inheriting a studio laden with debt.
9: He also inherited the films in progress at Warner Brothers. Now, typically, new studio heads will try and make the best of the movies that are already in the works when they take over.
11: Chris says he was told there was a financial reason that Coyote versus Acme was axed back in 2023, but he doesn't know how much money was involved in the decision. Like he said before, the economics of movie making are curious. It's part spreadsheets, part guts.
10: In my history of working in Hollywood, I'd never seen a movie that was shelved this way.
9: Flash forward to 2025, there were rumors that Coyote versus Acme might get picked up by this little upstart called Ketchup Entertainment. This is their model. They swoop in after a movie is done and arrange for its wide release.
11: In March of 2025, Ketchup did end up purchasing the film to the tune of $50 million and agreed to release it to theaters. Chris found out while getting coffee in his car.
10: And I just kept thinking, is this even possible? Oh my God, I can't believe the journey this has been on is coming to an end. And it might work out.
9: The best explanation Chris can come up with for what happened to the film is that it might have been too odd of a movie to know how to market. But he says that Coyote versus Acme delivers on the emotions that he and his team wanted.
10: They were hope, surprise, and emotion. And the movie delivered all these three things in a really great way. And so did the journey we all went on.
9: Hope, surprise, emotion, and maybe just a little bit of good old-fashioned TNT.
11: That's all, folks. Waylon Wong.
9: Sam Yellowhorse Kessler, NPR News.
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3: 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Partly cloudy tonight, lows in the 50s to lower 60s, partly sunny tomorrow with a chance of showers and thunderstorms. Highs in the 80s to lower 90s, lows in the mid-50s to the mid-60s. Up next, some national news from NPR and some local news from the Prairie Public Newsroom. Stick around.

0: just seeking for help, but there were no place to land, even no place to drop for the rescue.
1: Flash flooding on the border of Nepal and Tibet has left hundreds dead and many more missing.
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1: I'm Elsa Chang.
2: And I'm Adrian Florido. In July, ICE recorded the highest monthly arrest total in the agency's history.
3: What we're seeing is an expansion in all of the different ways that ICE is detaining people.
1: Also, federal data shows that more than three quarters of all wildfires in the U.S. are caused by people.
4: Your car, your lawnmower, a campfire, a downed power line in a new subdivision, those can all be drivers of wildfire ignitions.
2: Also, have you ever thought about adopting a pet that might outlive you? You should consider a desert tortoise.
1: Now news.
5: Live from NPR News in Washington, I'm Ryland Barton. President Trump is offering assurances that Russian leader Vladimir Putin won't wage a military operation on a NATO country. Trump spoke following a visit by his CIA director to Moscow, as NPR's Greg Myrie reports.
6: President Trump was asked if President Putin might be considering additional military action in Europe.
7: I've had good talks with him. He's not going to be attacking a NATO territory.
6: CIA Director John Ratcliffe made an unannounced trip to Moscow on Tuesday, igniting speculation about the reason for his visit. The CIA has declined to comment. However, a U.S. official said Ratcliffe warned Russia against attacking NATO countries. The CIA chief also told the Russians the U.S. has conclusive evidence Russia is providing intelligence to Iran. The U.S. official was not authorized to discuss the matter publicly and spoke on condition of anonymity. Greg Myrie, NPR News, Washington.
5: The FDA today approved new versions of the two most commonly used COVID-19 vaccines. NPR's Rob Stein has the story.
8: The FDA approved updated versions of the COVID vaccines made by Moderna, Pfizer-BioNTech, and Novavax. The vaccines are designed to protect people against the most common subvariant known as XFG. The shots were approved for anyone ages 65 and older, and for children and younger adults with at least one health problem that puts them at risk for serious complications from the virus. Nevertheless, the American Academy of Pediatrics still recommends very young children, those 6 to 24 months, continue getting vaccinated every year. The new vaccines should start to become available within days. Rob Stein, NPR News.
5: Mortgage rates are holding steady around their highest levels in a year. That's driven in part by high yields in the bond market. NPR's Stephen Bisaha reports bond traders are looking for signs from the Federal Reserve about the government's plans to fight inflation.
9: The average 30-year fixed-rate mortgage is 6.66%, according to Freddie Mac. Mortgage rates are largely influenced by the bond market, which has been shaken over concerns about government debt and inflation. That's why bond traders will be watching new Fed Chair Kevin Warsh's speech Friday in Jackson Hole, Wyoming, closely.
10: You know, it's early in the morning, but everyone will have their popcorn out to watch.
9: Jeff DeGurian is loanDepot's chief investment officer.
10: They want to see, hey, if inflation ticks back up again like everyone's worried about, what are you going to do?
9: The Fed's preferred inflation gauge showed prices rose at an annual rate of 3.7% in July. Stephen Bisaha, NPR News.
5: A new study suggests El Nino events have intensified over the past 40 years due to human-caused climate change. El Ninos are now more than 36% stronger than before the industrial age, with a 16% increase in the last 40 years based on measurements from coral in the Galapagos Islands. It's NPR.
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12: 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From the newsroom, I'm Danielle Webster. The State Board of Higher Education voted today to rescind the North Dakota University System's prohibition of TikTok on university-owned devices. This decision is in line with Governor Armstrong's rescission of a ban on TikTok from state-owned devices. The board cites updated federal actions, ownership changes, and current cybersecurity assessments for the vote. The original ban was adopted in response to national security concerns related to Chinese parent company ByteDance's ownership of the platform. The app is now majority owned by American investors and governed by a majority American board of directors. Under its new revised policy, NDUS institutions may request access to TikTok on university-owned devices through their established information technology review processes. Requests must comply with cybersecurity standards and policies before approval is granted. Mostly sunny this hour in Williston, 85 degrees. Sunny in Minot and 80. Bismarck Mandan, sunny, 87. Dickinson, sunny and 85. Mostly sunny in Grand Forks, East Grand Forks, 78. Devil's Lake, sunny and 76. Fargo-Moorhead, sunny, 79 degrees. Jamestown, sunny skies and 78. Low to medium shower and thunderstorms chances return tomorrow, continuing through the weekend and into early next week. An isolated severe thunderstorm is possible on Friday, mainly across south central and southeastern North Dakota. Partly cloudy tonight, lows in the 50s to lower 60s. Partly sunny tomorrow, chance of showers and thunderstorms with highs in the 80s to lower 90s. And mostly cloudy tomorrow night, chance of showers and thunderstorms. 6 minutes past the hour for Prairie Public, I'm Danielle Webster. Up next on All Things Considered, the death toll continues to grow following the catastrophic flash flooding along the Tibet-Nepal border. Rescuers are racing to reach as many survivors as they can. That story is next. Stay with us.
1: From NPR News, this is All Things Considered. I'm Elsa Chang in Culver City, California.
2: And I'm Adrian Florido in Washington. Hundreds are dead and many, many more are missing after catastrophic flash flooding that began along the Tibet-Nepal border.
0: Nothing is visible. No houses, no roads, no any greenery in those areas, and no blue water. Now it's muddy water now.
1: Andy Tapa is one of the rescuers now trying to get to as many survivors as he can. He's a charter and rescue pilot for a helicopter company in Nepal. And in 20 or so flights over the last 2 days, he shot some video and shared that video with us.
2: In one video, a person sits covered in mud on the side of a hill alone. In another, rescue workers pull a man with a wound on his leg out of the helicopter and onto a stretcher.
0: We saw many people stuck in the middle of the mud. Half of the body were just inside the mud and they were just seeking for help. But there were no place to land, even no place to drop for the rescue.
2: Tapa said he was able to find survivors in some accessible parts of the mountainous region, though many people were in bad shape.
0: Personally, for me, I've evacuated more than 120 people. They are muddy, like in their face, in their legs, might be body scratched, hand broken, leg broken, and the terrified, you know, unable to speak.
1: But he did tell us about one man who was able to talk with him.
0: He had 10 people in the family, out of which he lost 9 in front of his eye.
1: Tapa has been flying the most critically injured people to Kathmandu, Nepal's capital, and the rest to a closer staging area. But there are still many more stranded.
2: Today, he said he had to leave several hundred people sheltering in a tunnel. The weather got too bad to fly.
0: But they are very safe and they have enough food to eat. We will just continue with such missions.
2: He says he'll be back in the air tomorrow to help rescue the rest.
1: Now, these deadly flash floods on the border of Nepal and Chinese-administered Tibet are not a surprise to many climate scientists. NPR's Julia Simon joins us now to explain why. Hi, Julia.
13: Hello, Elsa.
1: So the way I understand it, this flooding, it came from a glacier, right, that collapsed? Is that correct?
13: Yeah, so the reports are still preliminary, but many scientists think this was a glacier collapsing, this giant chunk of ice that snapped off, triggering the floods. This mass of ice and rock and mud and water, it started ripping down this Himalayan river valley, down through these villages, destroying communities. If you've seen the videos, you can see it's this avalanche of deadly debris.
1: Yeah, and I mean, these glaciers, they've been around for thousands of years, right? So
13: right.
1: To have a chunk of glacier just snap off now seems like a huge deal.
13: It does, but sadly, many scientists are not so surprised that this could happen, Elsa, and that's because of human-caused climate change. These glaciers that were once stable, they're disappearing. NPR has been reporting on Nepal's glaciers for years. A team from NPR traveled to Nepal in 2022. They were climbing up a moraine. That's a massive pile of boulders created by a glacier. But when NPR's Rebecca Hersher got to the top, there was no glacier in sight.
14: Oh, wow.
13: That's the sound of water. There was only water, this huge lake where a glacier should have been, Elsa. The glacier had melted, and glacial lake floods are a growing threat. In recent years, multiple glacial lake floods have displaced and killed people. Scientists warn that an estimated 15 million people around the world are at risk.

0: University of Colorado at Boulder. He says he's surprised how fast the permafrost, that's the continuously frozen ice, soil, and rock that's held the mountains together for millennia, it's now changing.
1: The analogy I and my colleagues use is take a stick of butter out of the refrigerator and put it on the counter. It's going to get softer and it's going to lose its structural integrity.
0: Yeah, so these melting glaciers, they pose deadly risks to the communities in their path.
2: I mean, we're seeing it right now. So what are some solutions here to prevent the kind of disaster that we are seeing in Nepal, for example, a disaster that is caused by melting glaciers?
0: Well, the first thing is better alert systems. It seems right now like Nepal's flood warning system wasn't equipped to handle this, despite quite a bit of investment in those warning systems over the last decade or so. And it's important to mention, this area has seen flash floods before. But we also know the primary driver of global warming is the burning of fossil fuels like oil, gas, and coal. The solutions to transition away from fossil fuels are out there, Elsa. They are scalable, they're affordable, they're reliable. They include solar energy, wind energy, and batteries.
2: That is NPR climate and energy correspondent Julia Simon. Thank you, Julia.
0: Thank you, Elsa.
3: When I say the name Tim Curry, you might picture him as Dr. Frankenfurter in the Rocky Horror Picture Show.
4: Come up to the lab and see what's on the slab. I see you shiver with anticipation.
3: Or as the devious butler Wadsworth in Clue.
5: I'm merely a humble butler.
6: What exactly do you do?
5: I battle, sir.
3: Or the murderous clown Pennywise from the 1990 adaptation of Stephen King's It.
7: Hi, Georgie. Aren't you going to say hello?
3: The fact is that Tim Curry will be remembered for many iconic roles through the years, but actress Annie Potts will remember him also as a co-star, as a friend, and a neighbor. She's on the line with me now. Annie Potts, welcome, and thank you for joining us, and I'm sorry for your loss.
8: Thank you.
3: I want to start at the beginning. Can you tell us how you met Tim, and do you remember what your first impression of him was?
8: Oh, it was sort of love at first sight. Mm. We were making a very funny, strange film up in the hills of Arkansas. We were playing a couple of televangelists. We just hit it off. There was a place nearby where you could rent a boat. I said, I think it would clear our heads if we get out on a boat and do a little fishing. I said, oh, I'd love it. So every afternoon, if we got off early, we would go fishing and we would cook our fish in the Mr. Coffee or the little oven that we had. And we just fell in love over that, you know. And then he always said, you know, he had never liked Los Angeles before. But I brought him to my neighborhood, which is Silver Lake. He said, oh, I love it. It's like Portugal. Mm. Tim found the house that I moved into with my family because it was going on the market. It was right next door to his. Mm. So we lived next door to each other for many years. And often when he was in town, he would join us for dinner.
3: Mm. What was he like as a neighbor?
8: Fabulous. He was always bringing things over. Annie, I don't want this painting. You have it. Annie, I don't want this pot. You have it. His nickname for me was Honey Pots. But he was wonderful. And, you know, because he lived alone and we, our house was the exact opposite of that. You know, three kids and always extra company and nannies and just, you know, madness. And Uncle Tim would often come for dinner. Mm. It was like a nutty boarding house, sort of just fabulous. And I think one of his favorite roles in his life was being uncle. Mm. He has two nieces who are both fabulous. He loved the girls and spoiled them and traveled with them. And, you know, including in the uncledom was my three sons. He loved them all and has known them all since they were little.
3: What's the one memory of him that you have that you just keep going back to?
8: I think sitting in the garden. He was such an English gentleman. He knew more about plants. And, I mean, he knew their Latin names. Mm. He knew how they

0: grew where they grew, what they bloomed, when they bloomed. And he had the most astonishing, like, 4-acre garden in Los Feliz that was in complete ruin. And he bought it and restored it to, I mean, museum quality garden. And he taught me that. I don't have the gift of it to the degree that he did, but sitting with him or walking around the garden with him, or walking into a room and he's saying, I'm going to put this there and that. And he was masterful at that.
1: What would you like people to remember about Tim Curry?
0: I'm sorry. I think, you know, he just finished his autobiography this year. And he was a private man. And I think he didn't let too many people see who he really was. And I felt really lucky to know him. Hmm. And he let me know him pretty well. But he was magnificent. He was, when people get gifts, sometimes they have one or two. He had them all.
1: Hmm. Well, thank you so much for sharing a little bit about who he was with us. I've been speaking with Annie Potts. She's an actress known for her roles in Young Sheldon, Ghostbusters, Designing Women, and more. Remembering her longtime neighbor and friend, Tim Curry, who died this week. Thank you so much for joining us.
0: Thank you.

0: 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It's been the same.
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3: All right, it's finally here tonight at 7 p.m. in Grand Forks. It's the home opener for the UND Fighting Hawks football team against LIU. That's Long Island University. So get out your green. And speaking of green, a different shade with some yellow trim, perhaps. The NDSU Bison make their FBS debut. That's the highest level of college athletics. That's coming up at the Fargo Dome on Saturday against Jacksonville State at 4:30. And speaking of sports, we invite you to catch a new show on Prairie Public Sports in America with David Green, premiering Saturday, September 5th at 5 p.m. Central.
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3: 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Coming up next on All Things Considered, the prosecution and defense gave closing statements today in the murder trial of Lindsay Clancy, the mother accused of killing her three small children. And family members are demanding answers as they try to navigate a life in limbo after being displaced from a U.S. base in Bahrain. Stay with us.
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8: From NPR News, this is All Things Considered. I'm Adrian Florido.
9: And I'm Elsa Chang. Closing arguments were heard today in the murder trial of Lindsay Clancy. She is the Massachusetts woman who is charged with killing her three children in 2023. The trial lasted about 5 weeks, and it has attracted international attention on postpartum mental health. Deborah Becker from member station WBUR has been covering the trial and joins us now from Plymouth, Massachusetts. Hi, Deborah.
10: Hi there.
9: Okay, so I understand the defense is arguing what's known as the insanity defense. How did they lay that out in closing remarks today?
10: Well, defense attorney Kevin Reddington said Lindsay Clancy was experiencing postpartum psychosis and should not be held criminally responsible for strangling her three children, who were 5 years old, 3 years old, and 8 months old. Now, postpartum psychosis is a potentially dangerous psychiatric emergency that can be treated, but is often misdiagnosed.
11: This young lady did nothing wrong in her life. She was a nurse, a daughter, a wife, and a darn good mother.
10: And Reddington says, and the medical records show, that Clancy repeatedly sought help for her mental health and had expressed thoughts of harming herself and her children. Reddington said today Clancy was destroyed by a poor health care system that over-medicated her.
9: Well, what about prosecutors? How did they lay out their argument?
10: Prosecutors say Clancy was not suffering from psychosis. Assistant District Attorney Jennifer Sprague said Clancy wanted to kill herself and take her children with her. She said Clancy's responsibility for these crimes is what jurors should consider.
12: This case is not about our mental health system or how it treats women or what's in the DSM-5 and what's not. That's a distraction to get you angry and passionate about an important issue, but an issue that's not on trial here.
10: Most of the witnesses who testified for the prosecution, including Clancy's health care providers, said she was never diagnosed with psychosis. They said Clancy was mentally well enough to know what she was doing. And the crux of this trial has been these dueling mental health theories about whether she was so compromised that she couldn't control herself.
9: Okay, dueling mental health theories. Meanwhile, what are the various potential verdicts that the jury is considering now?
10: Well, Judge William Sullivan told the jurors today they have to decide whether to find her guilty of first-degree murder, second-degree murder, or manslaughter for the killing of each child. Now, they could find her not guilty because of a lack of criminal responsibility if they agree that her mental condition made her incapable of knowing right from wrong or following the law. If she's found guilty of first-degree murder, she would be sentenced to life in prison without the possibility of parole. If she's found not guilty, she would be committed to a state mental health facility with reviews as to whether she could be safely released.
9: And Deborah, this case, it has garnered attention from like all around the world. I'm just curious, what has it been like at the courthouse day to day?
10: It's been crazy. I had to get here at 6 a.m. today because of the lines to get in. Mm-hmm. And the crowds have just continued to swell each week. Hundreds of supporters of Clancy demonstrated outside the courthouse last week, saying this case shows the big gaps in postpartum mental health care. There have also been a few opponents, though. Michelle McKay from Massachusetts was outside the courthouse holding a sign with the names of Clancy's three children.
0: My message is justice for Cora, Dawson, and Callan, that their mother is accountable for murdering them.
9: Well, do you have any sense how long it might take at this point to reach a verdict?
10: It's tough to predict, but this is a high-stakes trial. Also, jurors heard from more than 70 witnesses and some really emotional testimony over the past weeks.
9: So much to sort through. That is Deborah Becker from WBUR. Thank you, Deborah.
10: You're welcome.
9: And if you or someone you know is in crisis, you can call or text the Suicide and Crisis Lifeline at 988.
8: Nearly 6 months ago, Iranian missiles targeted a key U.S. base in Bahrain, forcing military families there to evacuate. In a recent virtual town hall, those displaced military families asked Navy leaders what comes next. NPR has reviewed audio of that meeting. In it, Navy leaders admit they did not expect the war would go on this long. Steve Walsh with WHRO in Norfolk, Virginia, joins us with more. Welcome.
13: Hi, Adrian.
8: Tell us more about this virtual town hall, Steve.
13: So roughly 580 people were on the call, which lasted about an hour. It was an attempt by the Navy to answer questions, and families had a lot of them. The Navy says that they evacuated 1,300 dependents from Bahrain beginning March 2nd. Navy Support Activity Bahrain is home to the Navy's 5th Fleet. It's also the main supply hub for the Navy in the region. It was hit early on in the war, and I talked to one spouse who asked not to be named because she feared the impact on her husband's Navy career. She recalls watching a drone fly by their window and land nearby. She and her two small children repeatedly ran to the basement. Within a few days, they were evacuated. She's been living out of a suitcase ever since.
8: Wow. So that was nearly 6 months ago. What answers did the Navy have for families?
13: So, you know, families are spread out between Europe and the United States. Vice Admiral Kurt Renshaw, the head of Fifth Fleet, conceded that the Navy thought this would be a short conflict. When a temporary ceasefire began in April, Navy planners thought that families might return to Bahrain relatively soon. Here he is speaking at the virtual town hall.
14: We literally have been making this up as we go, as nothing is conceived to go on, you know, this length of time. These are complex problems, and the solutions have not been exactly obvious. And then the solutions become very confusing because there's a number of policies and overlapping guidance.
13: So many families were sent to the safe havens they designated for emergencies. Others have been moved several times, often living in hotel rooms and short-term rentals. Renshaw told the families that the Navy now wants them to pick a more permanent location while the military figures out the future of Bahrain.
14: Unfortunately, this has just stretched on and has evolved into something greater and a bigger challenge. We've delayed making some hard decisions because we didn't want to close the door on getting people back into Bahrain.
8: Do we have a sense, Steve, of how bad things are in Bahrain?
13: We have some idea. Satellite images show three warehouses were hit on the base itself. NPR has talked to families of sailors who are still in Bahrain. So the base continues to have some sort of function on at least some level. But it's near Iran, so the U.S. is no longer using Bahrain as a logistics hub. It's not the only U.S. base that was hit during the war. In April, the American Enterprise Institute estimated that Iran inflicted roughly $5 billion in damage to 11 U.S. bases in the region. This is one of the reasons why the carrier USS Abraham Lincoln didn't make port stops and had to remain at sea. It is going to continue to be a challenge to keep ships supplied during an extended blockade of the Strait of Hormuz.
8: And so what about the families, Steve? What's going to happen to them?
13: So they're still waiting to find out what will happen with all the belongings they left behind. Nothing seems to be moving out of Bahrain at this point. The Navy estimates that it will be 4 to 6 months before anything arrives. Families are already paying for other living expenses, even though they expected to be living in the Middle East with their sailors.
8: Well, I've been speaking with Steve Walsh with WHRO. Thanks so much, Steve.
13: Thanks, Adrian.
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15: This is a landmark settlement between Meta and nearly every state. And it hinges on this idea that the company has harmed users by presenting one picture of its platforms as quite safe and healthy for young users, whereas internally, the company knew differently.
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3: 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It's All Things Considered on member-supported Prairie Public. From the newsroom, I'm Danielle Webster. As North Dakota legislators prepare to take up the issue of transparency surrounding data centers, a recent poll showed public opposition to the facilities is growing nationwide. Here's Judith Ruiz Branch.
17: A new heat map news survey shows 75% of Americans somewhat or strongly oppose having a data center built in their community. Retiree and Morton Grove resident Holly Birch is one of them. While some landowners are willing to sell their property for these projects, she says data center developers often target retired or absentee landowners in areas where they think nobody will be paying attention.
18: There's a lot that seems to be done with non-disclosure agreements. All of the sudden, someone's neighbor is getting this massive multi-million dollar check, and you've got earth movers coming in and tearing up the property across the road. I know some families this is happening to right now.
17: Morton County is among several across the state with moratoriums on new data center applications and ordinances for future projects. Legislators begin a special session on September 2nd, and they could consider restricting NDAs between local government and developers. I'm Judith Ruiz Branch reporting.
3: The State Board of Higher Education is starting discussions about how the university system could make some changes to attract and retain students.
19: Higher ed is in crisis across the nation. And I think we are in a very different spot in North Dakota. I think we've done it differently and we've done it better. But we want to do it even better moving forward.
3: Kevin Black chairs the board.
19: How do we capture more North Dakota students? How do we capture more students from outside of North Dakota? And then how do we really engage adult learners who, through the evolution of technology, AI, we see automation integrated to every aspect of our businesses and industry. How do we provide opportunities for upskilling adult learners? Because we still have 20,000 plus open jobs in the state.
3: Higher Education Commissioner Brent Sanford says the structure of higher education is also on the table. He says there isn't a push to reduce the number of campuses.
20: 11 colleges and universities is a lot for 800,000 people. So we realize that as well. So how do you work together with everyone to make sure we're being good stewards of the funds? And one of those is being efficient, sharing resources. So that means not just sharing administration, but sharing those academic programs.
3: Sanford says part of that will depend on the need.
20: Offerings for nursing programs should probably be be at every one of them with the shortage of nurses in the state, and there's a lot of agreement on that. So how do we become the solution for those needs that are very obvious? But then what are those next professions that are needed, and which institution is best, and what affiliations make the most sense? Do the 2 years work together? Do those four-year regionals work together? We can't consolidate and close campuses without constitutional votes, but we can work together and affiliate up to that point.
3: And Montana Dakota Utilities has applied for an expansion of its Ellendale substation. It's now before the Public Service Commission.
1: Per the application, the purpose of the expansion is to increase the facility's reliability and operational flexibility while supporting growing commercial loads.
3: That's Commissioner Jill Kringstead. Ellendale is home to a data center, which uses a lot of electricity.
1: It's estimated to cost $12 million. The company did note in the application that all costs are going to be paid for by the large load customer in that area.
3: The PSC has posted an opportunity for a hearing on the expansion. Mostly sunny this hour in Williston, 85 degrees, sunny in Minot and 80. Bismarck Mandan, sunny 87. Dickinson, sunny and 85. Grand Forks, East Grand Forks, mostly sunny 78. Devil's Lake, sunny skies 76 degrees. Sunny in Fargo Moorhead 79. And Jamestown, sunny 78 degrees. Low to medium shower and thunderstorm chances return tomorrow, continuing through the weekend and into early next week, with an isolated severe thunderstorm possible on Friday, mainly across south central and southeastern North Dakota. Partly cloudy tonight, lows in the 50s to lower 60s. Friday, tomorrow, partly sunny, a chance of showers and thunderstorms. Highs in the 80s to lower 90s. Friday night, mostly cloudy with a chance of showers and thunderstorms. Lows in the mid-50s to the mid-60s. Now keep it tuned to Prairie Public. You might think that the U.S. tax system is biased in favor of tax-paying humans, but when it comes to hiring, maybe not. If people don't have jobs, who is paying all the taxes? That's next time on Marketplace, coming your way at the top of the hour on Prairie Public. And later on The Middle with Jeremy Hobson and DJ Tolliver, a democracy is built on trust in its institutions, but Americans appear to be losing faith in their government, the media, and other pillars of society. So which institutions do you trust? Listen and call in to The Middle. That's live at 8 Central, 7 Mountain on Prairie Public. It's 35 minutes past the hour, and it's All Things Considered on Prairie Public. From the newsroom, I'm Danielle Webster. Have a good night.
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9: This is All Things Considered from NPR News. I'm Elsa Chang in Culver City, California.
8: And I'm Adrian Florido in Washington. Since taking over in March, Homeland Security Secretary Marquain Mullen has moved away from the confrontational style of his predecessor, Kristi Noem, as he works to carry out President Trump's mass deportation goals. According to the latest data from ICE, officers made nearly 50,000 arrests in July, which suggests some success in Mullen's new strategy. NPR immigration correspondent Vanessa Romo joins us now to talk about this. Hey, Vanessa.
21: Hi, Adrian.
8: 50,000 sounds like a pretty huge number. Can you put it into context for us?
21: Yes. It is the highest monthly arrest total that's been tracked by the Deportation Data Project, which gets their data directly from ICE. And that number, 50,000, breaks down to nearly 1,600 arrests per day. And that's getting closer to President Trump's stated goal of 2,000 arrests per day. And I should also note that July's apprehensions topped June's record numbers by 15%. So it's been back-to-back record numbers for the administration.
8: As we mentioned, this is coming at a time where ICE has been shifting strategies under the new secretary, Mullen. Tell us about that shift.
21: So former Secretary Kristi Noem made it a point to put herself front and center. You know, she joined ICE officers at huge operations, including Operation Metro Surge in Minneapolis. And as we know, that operation caused widespread uproar and left two American citizens dead at the hands of ICE officers. So all of that led to Trump ultimately firing her. In contrast, Mullen says his goal is to keep ICE and DHS out of the headlines.
8: And so is this new sort of quieter strategy working?
21: He hasn't been entirely successful. There has been some controversy due to a record number of immigrant deaths in detention, and there are still raids in local communities. This month they launched Operation Safe Community that targeted neighborhoods in Virginia and Maryland, but they don't appear to be as flashy as what Noem was doing. And I spoke with Graham Blair, who's co-director of the Deportation Database Project, who says that this intentional shift in strategy is what has resulted in the record arrests.
2: What we're seeing is an expansion in all of the different ways that ICE is detaining people. They are being detained at airports, at ICE check-ins, on the street, and that's a really big change.
21: Blair also told me that another reason for the jump in July's arrests is that we're seeing the effects of the temporary protection status changes for Haitian immigrants who are also now being taken into custody. And he says actually we're likely to see a lot more of those in the August report.
8: So how is Mullen carrying out these quieter arrests?
21: Because of the massive infusion of cash that ICE has gotten from Congress, ICE has gone on a hiring spree this year. They've added about 12,000 new officers, and that obviously allows ICE to be in more places at once, which is necessary when you're conducting so many arrests in the interior of the country, as opposed to just along the border, which is what we had seen before. Mm-hmm. But, you know, another big boost to immigration enforcement is coming from state and local authorities. More than half of the nearly 50,000 arrests came from four states, mm-hmm. Texas, Florida, Georgia, and California, and they all participate in the 287G program that allows local law enforcement to perform certain parts of federal immigration law.
8: Well, I've been speaking with NPR immigration correspondent Vanessa Romo. Thanks, Vanessa.
21: Thank you.
9: During the war in Bosnia from 1992 to 1995, Bosnian Serb forces carried out some of the conflict's worst atrocities against civilians. General Ratko Mladic, known to many as the Butcher of Bosnia, commanded those forces. He was arrested in 2011 and convicted of war crimes and genocide 6 years later. Mladic died today in a prison in The Hague, where he was serving a life sentence. He was 84 years old. Tom Gelton covered the war in Bosnia for NPR.
4: As commander of the Bosnia Serb army, Ratko Mladic oversaw the 3-year siege of Sarajevo, Bosnia's capital. 10,000 people died there, including 1,500 children. Across Bosnia, in towns and villages Serbs claimed as their own, Mladic directed a murderous campaign of ethnic cleansing, creating Serb-only communities. All told, nearly 1 million non-Serbs were displaced, and as many as 100,000 were killed. As NPR's correspondent, I witnessed or heard about many horrific incidents. A Muslim woman named Safika Demirovic, speaking through an interpreter, told me what happened in her village.
22: We had 10 minutes to come together on a football ground. We walked and there were 6 or 7 bodies in front of us. We had to walk over them. It was all bloody. We didn't know who it was. We had to have our hands up with the white flag in front of us.
4: Sometimes surrender with a white flag was not an option. In the eastern Bosnian town of Srebrenica, Ratko Mladic was held responsible for the murder of more than 7,000 Muslim men and boys. At the time, more than 25,000 Muslim refugees had crowded into the town, allegedly under UN protection. They had fled nearby villages as the Bosnian Serb army swept through. On his arrival in Srebrenica, Mladic told a TV crew from Belgrade, "We present this city to the Serbian people as a gift." Shortly thereafter, on Mladic's orders, the Serb forces rounded up all the Muslim men and boys they could find, tied and blindfolded them, and marched them to the edge of open pits where they were shot. Their bodies tumbled into mass graves. A year later, investigators began exhuming the victim's remains, bone by bone. I was there in March 1996 when then UN Ambassador Madeleine Albright came to see for herself.
5: The suspected grave site is at the edge of a shallow ravine just behind a farm outbuilding. Tribunal investigators first visited the site this week, accompanied by NATO troops. When they returned with Ambassador Albright this morning, they saw that the ground around the site had been freshly bulldozed as if an attempt were being made to cover up evidence.
6: Some ground movement here.
5: Even with the plowing, it was obvious there'd been some kind of mass burial at the farm. As Ambassador Albright picked her way gingerly through the muddy field, a forensic expert from the War Crimes Tribunal pointed out bits of bone and other human remains lying on the surface of the ground.
11: Back here, we still have some intact tissue. You can see the shoe. Appears to be vertebrae.
5: Albright shook her head and sighed at the sight of a hand sticking out of the soil and a piece of human skull. Speaking to reporters afterward, she said she was overwhelmed with horror at the sight.
23: I have spent some time on farms, and I'm actually used to seeing bones, but I have never stood so close to human bones, pieces of cranium, and then a body that actually is decomposing. It's the most disgusting and horrifying sight for another human being to see.
4: For the Srebrenica massacre, for the siege of Sarajevo, and for other atrocities committed on his orders, the War Crimes Tribunal charged Mladic with genocide and crimes against humanity. He went into hiding, protected by friends in Serbia. He was finally captured in 2011 and given a life sentence in 2017. Born into poverty in the former Yugoslavia in 1942, General Mladic was regarded for a time by his fellow Serbs as a folk hero, but Serbian forces ultimately assisted in his capture. For NPR News, I'm Tom Gelton.
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24: This is Asian View from NHK World Japan. I'm Raja Pradhan. Rescue crews in Nepal and China are scrambling to respond to large-scale mudslides and flash floods. The disaster in the border region has killed at least 160 people. On the Nepal side, a catastrophic debris flow struck the central part of the country on Wednesday. Police say more than 157 people were killed. Local authorities are reporting 403 people are still unaccounted for. Of them, 341 are foreign travelers, including 133 Indians, 47 Americans, and 34 Australians. The Japanese embassy in Kathmandu has asked Nepali authorities to search for five Japanese believed to have been in the affected area. Footage taken in Bagmati province showed brown, murky water rushing through the side of a mountain, flooding buildings. A local media outlet quoted Nepali Foreign Minister Shishir Kanal as saying an earthquake triggered a landslide that blocked a river, possibly causing the flooding. Meanwhile, Chinese state-run media say mudslides hit Shigatse City in the Tibet Autonomous Region, leaving three people dead and 558 others, including 260 foreigners, unaccounted for. At least 14 newborn babies were killed in Pakistan after a fire broke out at a hospital in the capital, Islamabad. Local media say an explosion in the nursery may have started the blaze. Authorities say the fire started on Wednesday morning at the Pakistan Institute of Medical Sciences. TV reports cited rescue officials as saying the fire started after an air conditioner compressor unit exploded. Prime Minister Shehbaz Sharif expressed his condolences and ordered an immediate investigation. This is NHK World Japan.
25: This is Dakota Datebook for August 27th. Late August signals the beginning of a new school year for thousands of students in North Dakota. As schools welcome children for another term, lunch remains an important part of the school day. How have school lunch menus changed over time? And what can they tell us about the past? Students at the school in Colgate had a hot lunch option in 1921 that included bean soup, rice with milk stew, baked potatoes, and salmon loaf. The salmon loaf on Friday was likely intended to meet the dietary needs of Catholic students who abstained from meat on Fridays. The simple menu also hinted at the possibility of difficult economic times, especially in rural areas where agriculture was struggling. The Pheasanton School offered a diverse weekly lunch menu in March of 1952, including foods likely influenced by the German heritage of the community. The menu featured corn belt meat pie, cabbage salad, apple crisp with whipped cream, frankfurter, schnitzel, green beans, ham loaf, potato salad, peas, baked beans and pork, cornbread, prune whip, and Italian spaghetti or macaroni and cheese. Students received protein, vegetables, fruit, bread, milk, dessert, and a meatless option for Friday. Menus changed with the decades. By the 1970s and 1980s, schools in Richland County offered foods ranging from processed options like fish sticks, hot dogs, and hamburgers to home-style favorites such as chili, meatloaf, and hot dish. Fruit, milk, and usually bread and butter remain staples. The Oak Times later featured lunch menus from 1977 and 1997 in its Good Old Days section. In 1977, students enjoyed hot dogs, pizza, hamburger hot dish, potato salad, brownies, lemon pie, and a bar. By 1997, desserts had largely been replaced by fruit, while sub sandwiches and chips, Bumsteads, chips and salsa, chili, and spaghetti appeared on the menu. The changes reflected a shift toward more calorie-conscious choices. Over the years, North Dakota school lunches have reflected changing tastes, traditions, faith, demographics, family dynamics, and economic conditions. As students head back to school, it's worth looking back at these menus and considering how today's students might react to lunches of the past. Today's Dakota Datebook was written by Daniel Sauerwine. I'm Meryl Pepcorn.
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14: From NPR News, this is All Things Considered. I'm Elsa Chang.
8: And I'm Adrian Florido. In Reno, Nevada, firefighters are making good progress slowing a wildfire that's burned more than 40 homes and forced tens of thousands of people to evacuate. In the West, it's just the latest destructive fire that investigators believe was human-caused. As NPR's Kirk Sigler reports, these blazes are often more destructive than natural fires.
15: Just a few days after the Old Trails fire burned down hundreds of homes in Spokane County, Washington, the sheriff, John Knowles, hastily called a press conference to announce they believe the fire was deliberately set.
26: And we took 37-year-old Aaron Farnacci, a convicted felon, into custody on a single charge of arson in the first degree.
15: Court documents show Farnacci later told police he started more than two dozen wildfires, including Old Trails. Authorities say he watched fire weather apps and waited for conditions where he could do the most damage. That weekend, there were dire warnings about extreme heat and wind across the Northwest.
26: The origin of the fire was indeed exactly where the witnesses had seen Mr. Farnacci kneeling in the grass earlier that day.
15: Farnacci now faces additional arson charges for four other wildfires last year around Spokane. All of this fits into an alarming bigger story. Federal data shows that more than three-quarters of all wildfires in the U.S. are caused by people, be it arson or outright negligence like burn piles or a campfire that's not fully put out. Kelly Pale is with the Montana-based think tank Headwaters Economics.
1: Your car, your lawnmower, a campfire, a downed power line in a new subdivision, those can all be drivers of wildfire ignitions, and they happen where there are people.
15: And Pale says people tend to start wildfires in or near populated areas.
1: And more people are moving into these places. So growth alone can drive up the human-caused ignitions.
15: Studies in California show human-caused fires are almost always more dangerous. Think the power lines that ignited the deadly Eaton fire in L.A. County or the campfire in Paradise. Andres Holtz is a climate scientist at Portland State University. He says it's also just hotter now.
3: Now we have, of course, in the background, we have climate change that makes vegetation, we call it fuels, to be drier than historically. And so now we have a longer season where fuels are a lot drier than before.
15: But natural caused fires can also be really destructive. Most of the 2.3 million acres burned in Oregon this summer were from lightning strikes. But in the bigger picture, wildland firefighters have gotten really good at putting out most fires. Researchers say there is also better public awareness today about the risks. Holt says globally, the number of human-caused ignitions is actually trending downward.
3: Which is hard to believe because we see the news and we see these extreme outliers that are super severe and catastrophic.
15: Catastrophic fires, like in Reno and Spokane this month. Authorities in Reno have said only that they believe the Hawk Fire is human-caused. Spokane fire victims, like Chris Matthews, are left struggling to process how someone could have deliberately started a fire that ravaged their city.
16: I don't understand the rationale. I really want to understand why people would do something like that.
15: Matthews lost everything except for the one car his family evacuated in. Hundreds of homes burned, including theirs.
16: You see where that mailbox is right there? Our home was on the end there.
15: It's a total loss, he says. A loss that authorities believe was preventable were it not for an arsonist. Kirk Sigler, NPR News, Spokane, Washington.
14: It is adoption season for desert tortoises. The Arizona Game and Fish Department has dozens of tortoises that need homes, but there is a catch. You see, desert tortoises can live more than 80 years, so this is not a decision to be taken lightly. Kelly Tharp is here to talk about what it takes to adopt one of these long-lived reptiles. She's the education branch chief for Arizona's Game and Fish Department. Welcome, Kelly.
17: Thank you for having me.
14: Well, thank you for being with us. So first of all, I know that your agency recently rescued a bunch of these tortoises. Where did they come from?
17: We receive many tortoises every year, and these tortoises were born in captivity.
14: Ah, okay.
17: And they can't be released into the wild. So they go into an adoption program, and Arizona residents can adopt them and care for them throughout Arizona.
14: Okay. Well, I once met someone here in Southern California who has a pet tortoise living in their backyard, and it was really fun to meet the tortoise for like 2 hours. But then I was like, what is a desert tortoise like as a pet over the long term? Are they good pets?
17: Great pets, curious.
14: Oh.
17: They are solitary, so they don't want friends. I know that sounds funny.
14: Like a cat?
17: Well, in the wild, desert tortoises really are solitary creatures.
14: But do tortoises like the companionship of humans, at least tortoises that grew up in captivity? Like I'm kind of picturing, could I hang out with this tortoise in my backyard?
17: Many adopters say that their tortoise is very social. Some even say their tortoise will come knock on their sliding glass door.
14: with what? Their face?
17: Yes.
14: Okay.
17: They will knock on a slider, and many people will sit on their patios and spend time, and their desert tortoise will come out and socialize.
14: Okay. But are there some challenges that you really need to consider before you decide to take on tortoise ownership?
17: Absolutely. Longevity is something to keep in mind. Mm-hmm. Since tortoises can live over 80 years. You want to think about the age of the tortoise you adopt. You want to have a yard that is free from toxic plants. Provide native plants and grasses to keep your tortoise healthy. They also will need a burrow, some shade, a water source, things along those lines. and ensure that you keep it safe from like a pool or a fire pit. You want to have the enclosure separated.
2: Okay. You also mention, obviously, the longevity of tortoises. I'm a dog owner, and one of the saddest parts of owning a dog is knowing that you will probably outlive them. But it's the opposite problem, potentially, with a tortoise. It could very well outlive you. So do I, like, put the tortoise in my will or something, like have a succession plan in place? Is that what you advise? And now I'm like, who would I dump my tortoise on after I die? My brother would hate me if I did that to him.
17: We have many adopters that adore their tortoise and put them in their will. Mm-hmm. They make a plan with their kids, relatives, family members for when they pass, to ensure care for their tortoise. And the Arizona Game and Fish Department is also here in those situations where there isn't a family member for the tortoise to go to.
2: Got it. Okay. So Kelly, I mean, you seem like a tortoise enthusiast. Do you have a pet tortoise of your own?
17: Well, we have so many pet tortoises that we care for. I see all of them as our pets.
2: You have so many tortoise children out there. You don't need tortoise children at your house.
17: Yes.
2: That's Kelly Tharp with Arizona's Game and Fish Department. Thank you so much.
17: Thank you.
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9: Partly to mostly cloudy tonight, chance of showers and thunderstorms mainly west, lows in the upper 40s to upper 50s with low 60s in the west to mid 40s east. For Friday, mostly cloudy and breezy, chance of showers and thunderstorms, highs in the upper 70s to upper 80s with some low 90s in western North Dakota. Overnight lows into Saturday will be in the 50s to lower 60s. Then on Saturday, mostly cloudy, chance of showers and thunderstorms, highs in the upper 70s to the upper 80s. That's our forecast from Prairie Public. 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
19: In New York, I'm Kristen Schwab, in for Kai Rizdahl. It's Thursday, August 27th, and it's good to be here with you. If you're a regular listener of ours, you might notice that we tend to avoid spending a ton of time on air talking about any one company in the AI race. It all feels kind of early, uncertain, and intangible. And there have just been so many deals happening between firms, many of them circular, which we have talked about on this show. Well, today we are going to take a few minutes to talk NVIDIA. Because for the first time ever, the AI chipmaker has offered a long-term growth forecast, something pretty rare in the quarterly earnings cycle. In its Q2 call yesterday, NVIDIA said it's expecting revenue to grow by 70% next year. No, you don't need to clean your ears out. Yes, I said 70. Compare that to the 44% growth analysts expected, and you gotta wonder, how accurate is any company's forecast, especially one that's eager to prove itself? Marketplace's Samantha Fields has more.
5: Companies don't have to issue long-term guidance, but Philip Stockin at Dartmouth's Tuck School of Business says it's valuable when they do.
6: It's vital to investors, to analysts, to you and I as retail investors to understand what NVIDIA are doing.
5: Knowing what companies expect can help investors decide whether and how much to invest, though Stockin says it is important to take their projections with a grain of salt.
6: There is evidence that forecasts tend to be slightly upwardly biased. Not much, but they are biased because they believe that forecast is attainable.
5: But typically, Todd Kravitz at the University of Connecticut says forecasts are in the ballpark.
11: Revenue is a pretty straightforward number. It's easy to interpret and it's easier to forecast. And so that's why I would expect it to be pretty reliable.
5: If a company's forecast is not reliable, Amy Hutton at Boston College says there can be big consequences.
20: If you make a statement like we expect 70% growth and you don't achieve 70% growth and you don't along the way update investors about why you're not going to achieve it, you could get sued.
5: Your stock can also take a hit if you drum up high expectations and don't meet them, which is why Hutton says it's actually common for companies to underpromise.
20: They will spend time throughout the year walking down analyst expectations. So when they get to that final year-end announcement, they beat the expectations
5: and get a bump in their stock price. I'm Samantha Fields for Marketplace.
19: We got a peek at some Census Bureau data this morning on how much stuff businesses have sitting on their shelves or in the back of their stores or at warehouses. That data is officially called inventories. And for months, inventory growth had been slowing down, 0.2% here, 0.3% there, until a sharp turn in July when inventories surged 1.3%. Marketplace's Sabri Benishore has more on the great summer shelf stocking and what it tells us about the economy.
21: Storing stuff on shelves and in warehouses costs money and time, and businesses don't like to do it if they don't have to. Plus, what if nobody buys your extra stuff? Then what? For the past year or so, businesses have been especially skittish about it and have not been stocking their shelves very deep at all.
22: I think a lot of that has been driven by a lot of the policy uncertainty over the last 18 months.
21: Michael Pierce is chief U.S. economist at Oxford Economics. Tariffs, war, new tariffs, new war makes for kind of twitchy business planning. But it may be that businesses are now deciding, you know what, it's been long enough. Let's do it. Let's buy more stuff.
23: Wholesalers are having to increase their inventories because their sales have just been so remarkably strong this year.
21: Jason Miller is professor of supply chain management at Michigan State.
23: Through June, sales were up 17% year over year.
21: He says a lot of that is for AI and data centers.
23: Machinery and computers and electrical goods.
21: But those things are not the whole economy. And it may be that elsewhere in the land of inventories, retailers are stocking up again, not because of AI, but because of the latest trade war. Stephen Brown is chief North America economist at Capital Economics.
27: We obviously had a period where tariffs were a bit lower, and then we're kind of approaching periods where they're likely to be higher again. So that may have caused some tariff front running.
21: But anytime you have extra stuff sitting on shelves, whatever it is, there's a nagging question. Are people gonna buy it? Gregory Dacko is chief economist at EY Parthenon.
28: Some of these imported products are simply not being sold.
21: Businesses don't like that. Time is money, yes, but so is shelf space. In New York, I'm Sabri Benishore for Marketplace.
19: Wall Street today, I mean, NVIDIA. We'll have the details when we do the numbers.

0: The NFL season kicks off in less than 2 weeks. On Wednesday, September 9th, we'll get a Super Bowl rematch between the New England Patriots and the Seattle Seahawks. Seahawks will get the hometown advantage. During this summer's offseason, though, both teams' stadiums kept busy with football of another kind, World Cup soccer matches. For those games, the stadium's artificial turf was replaced with natural grass, something required by FIFA. Five other NFL stadiums also did this for the World Cup. But now all of them have reverted back to the fake stuff. That's frustrated players who've, for years, voiced their preference for real grass. Marketplace's Henry Epp reports.
1: Seattle Seahawks defensive tackle Leonard Williams spent a chunk of the offseason in Seattle as it hosted the World Cup.
2: And I actually went to Belgium versus USA, which is pretty cool.
1: Williams was telling this to reporters in late July. That game he attended was played on grass, replacing the artificial turf he and his teammates usually play on. So a reporter asked him,
3: does that make you wish they had grass for you guys?
2: Yeah, for sure. I think the whole NFL felt that way. We obviously prefer to be on grass. It's just less impact, better on the body and things like that.
1: 92% of NFL players agree, according to a 2024 poll conducted by the NFL Players Association, their union. The union has cited studies in the past that show injury rates are higher on turf, though the NFL points to a third-party study that found injury rates in the 2025 season were about the same on both turf and grass. But there's one overarching reason that nearly half the stadiums in the league use turf.
4: Well, I think it comes down to money.
1: Jeremy Duru is a law professor and director of the Sport and Society Initiative at American University. For one, he says grass is expensive. You have to grow it, install it, replace it when it gets torn up after a game. Plus, NFL stadiums are used only a few days a year for pro football, so many of them host a lot of other events.
4: In the off season, you can have concerts coming in. You have monster truck pulls or whatever, conventions. All of these things produce revenue. And if you do those things on your grass field, you're going to rip it up.
1: Turf, on the other hand, can more easily handle, say, a Beyonce concert. So stadiums with artificial fields can bring in more revenue. The NFL argues there are other factors teams have to consider when they choose whether to use natural grass that are specific to each stadium. Nick Pappas is the NFL's field director.
5: Those being architectural differences, such as shade structures, retractable roofs, domed and enclosed stadiums.
1: It's trickier to maintain grass indoors. There's also climate.
5: Extreme heat, extreme cold, potential for snow and precipitation.
1: And
5: proximity to sod farms.
1: Having a sod farm nearby to grow the field's grass is really important, Pappas says. And not all stadiums are close to one.
5: The further you have to truck grass, the longer that it's rolled up, the more risk you inherit in that grass not being the standard you expect once it gets to the stadium.
1: All those considerations, Pappas says, dictate which surface teams choose. And he notes the NFL and the Players Union have a joint committee that sets the safety and consistency standards for both turf and grass.
5: There's weekly contact between the NFL and the NFLPA working towards surface improvement.
1: But in a statement to Marketplace, the Players Union said the World Cup showed that the technology, expertise, and resources exist to use grass in every NFL stadium. To comply with FIFA, grass was installed in domed stadiums in Dallas and Atlanta, and in cooler climates like Seattle and New England. And the union has a chance to push owners on this issue in its next collective bargaining agreement, which comes up for renewal after the 2030 season. Nellie Drew is a professor of practice in sports law at the University at Buffalo.
6: It's certainly a term and condition of employment. It's something that the league would bargain about. Now, that doesn't mean that they're going to give in.
1: Drew says to get grass across the league, players may have to give something up. And owners, Drew says, are pushing to add an 18th game to the NFL season.
6: And so maybe it's a situation in which the players say, okay, but if you want us to beat up our bodies for another game in another week, then you better do it on grass as opposed to artificial turf.
1: Players and the league may have to decide whether that's a trade-off they're willing to accept. I'm Henry Epp for Marketplace.

0: All week, we've been bringing you stories from our series, Robots Ate My Taxes. A look at how AI's impact on the workforce could jeopardize the income taxes governments rely on to, you know, pay for roads and schools and stuff. Today, we hear about how the tax system in America actually incentivizes employers to favor AI instead of human workers. Here's more from David Brancaccio, Marketplace's senior correspondent for Future Effects.
1: Alyssa is a professional wordsmith. For 1 year and 2 months, this 30-something worked, past tense, for a global company that makes toys for kids.
2: Amazon listings, Wayfair listings, press releases, you know, the whole nine yards.
1: But soon, AI. First, it was the boss asking her to try using ChatGPT. Alyssa found it took longer to check for mistakes and plagiarism than to just write the stuff herself. Then the boss just handed some of Alyssa's to-do list to the bot.
2: Like, oh, we're just testing. Okay.
1: Then a video meeting where she thought she'd get a raise. Nope.
2: Since we're restructuring, we no longer need you anymore.
1: She left with the strong impression the toy company would try, instead of her, more AI for its writing. Alyssa asked us to use just her first name, so speaking to us doesn't hurt her chances of finding a new job. 3 years later, she's still looking for a role that pays like that one.
2: That's like a huge chunk of our income, because we were hoping to, right after the wedding, based on what we were saving with my income, buy a house.
1: Yep, she was about to get married. Thank goodness Alyssa's dad jumped in to pay for her wedding dress, given the reduced financial circumstances. But two incomes, down to one, brought austerity. And she's paying less tax because she earns less. What Alyssa didn't know is that AI has a structural advantage over humans like her.
3: Employers pay the government extra taxes for the privilege of employing people.
1: Ryan Abbott is a professor of law at the University of Surrey School of Law in the UK and an expert on technology as a partner at the law firm Brown, Neri, Smith & Kahn.
3: My university would love to replace me with a chatbot, and they will as soon as the student satisfaction scores are about equivalent. But when they do that, one of the unanticipated advantages they get is they pay less in taxes to do it.
1: Social Security plus Medicare equals 7.65%. You don't have to pay AI, for starters. Now, there is a way to fix this in the spirit of human versus AI justice. And I should point out that what Abbott is about to say is just a thought experiment and not a formal policy proposal.
3: Eliminate or reduce payroll taxes on humans. And so this has the advantage of leveling the playing field.
1: If we killed off payroll taxes in America, where would federal, state, and some city governments find money instead? There are plenty of ideas we've been exploring in this project. Here's one: taxing robots. When Bill Gates warmed to a robot tax back in 2017, many economists were aghast, arguing when you make tools more expensive to use, you end up with less efficiency, lower profits, and less competitiveness. Yet, Nobel laureate Joseph Stiglitz at Columbia doesn't dismiss this out of hand.
4: I'm not overly averse to some kind of tax that would slow down the pace of job disruption, make the companies recognize that there are social costs of this job disruption. I wouldn't put it just on the AI, but I would put it more broadly on the problems associated with job disruption.
1: Technology law expert Ryan Abbott proposes you get at this by taking away company perks, like
3: special incentives businesses have, for example, on capital depreciation.
1: And investors would hate this, but maybe even a penalty.
3: A tax to discourage automation per se might have some economic inefficiencies in it, but it might have some offsetting social goods that make that valuable.
1: Social goods like raising money to pay people to retrain so they can thrive in an AI economy. I'm David Brancaccio for Marketplace.
0: You can see more of David's reporting on our YouTube and Instagram accounts. The handle is MarketplaceAPM.

0: States.
1: There really is an economy for everything, even corn dogs. But first, let's do the numbers. The Dow Jones Industrial Average added 105 points, 0.2%, to finish at 53,569. The Nasdaq surged 411 points, 1.6%, to close at 26,541. And the S&P 500 found 55 points, 0.7%, ending at 7730. Samantha Fields reported on chipmaker NVIDIA. Shares climbed 8.7%. Meanwhile, Salesforce announced an expanded partnership with Anthropic on Wednesday. Salesforce soared 22.6%. Bonds fell. The yield on the 10-year T-note rose to 4.67%. 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
1: This is Marketplace. I'm Kristen Schwab. We're far from the official start of fall, and definitely far from any sign of fall weather, at least here in New York. But some of the consumer-driven signs are here. I saw a Halloween display up at my local Target the other day. Starbucks started selling the pumpkin spice latte this week. Let me editorialize for a second to say I agree with Kai on this one. I do not understand our cultural obsession with PSL. Anyways, retailers are pushing us to think about fall. Meanwhile, behind the scenes, they're already thinking deeply about winter, their biggest sales season of the year. To take the temperature on how small businesses are feeling, we called up Ann Robinson in Greensboro, North Carolina. She's the owner of Scottish Gourmet USA, which sells what else but Scottish goods. Ann, it's great to talk to you.
6: And nice to talk to you, too.
1: Well, there's a lot happening in the economy these days. What is coming up most for you? What are you spending most of your time thinking about as a business owner?
6: Our chief focus right now is making sure that we are ready to handle the business that will happen in what we call Q5. Q5 is Thanksgiving to Christmas. It's when we go from shipping 500 to 700 boxes a week to 1,500 to 2,000, maybe even more. So I'm hiring, we're training, I've got lots of merchandise. So we have to be ready to handle that and to maximize the business that we can actually pick, pack, and ship.
1: Hmm. Yeah. Are you also experiencing rising costs as a business owner?
6: Absolutely. I have a container that's docking on Friday in Wilmington, North Carolina. It cost me $1,200 more this year than it did last year to bring that container across the ocean. My catalog was printed with my shipping expense in it. It's done. And then there's the value of the U.S. dollar, which right now is taking a real hit. And that is affecting me in a very big way.
1: Wow. So you planned for a specific amount of shipping costs. You planned for a specific exchange rate. How long ago did you plan for these costs? When did you, you know, make the finalizations on those catalogs? And how big of a gap are you going to have to close?
6: I placed the bets on the merchandise in June. I estimated what the cost of the dollar was, or the value of the dollar was going to be at that time. And I set my prices at a certain exchange rate. What we've done is we've gone out and cut our costs on a huge number of supplies by really shopping the market. So ice packs are going to be cheaper for me this year than they were last year. Liners for the boxes, I'm buying them in multiple pallet quantities in order to get my price down. I mean, I've been looking everywhere for savings because I don't want to have to increase my prices.
1: Yeah. Well, those 10%, you still have a 10% tariff, right, on your imported goods. What happened to the tariff refunds? Did you get your money back?
6: I've gotten about 80% of our money back. I'm still waiting for money back from FedEx, UPS, DHL. And I have one liquidated entry that is in that limbo state. But in the meantime, I'm filing a protest for that entry.
1: You know, you're celebrating your 20th year now. And after all the ups and downs 21st. That got you here, 21st year. So you're celebrating your 21st year now. After all the ups and downs that got you here, how are you feeling about not just this holiday season, but the future?
6: I think there's still a market for our niche of Scottish food and gifts, but it's really hard to make money in this environment and the uncertainty that's been created by the cost of fuel, the cost of utilities, rents have gone up here dramatically. And of course, the tariffs.
1: Anne Robinson owns Scottish Gourmet in Greensboro, North Carolina. Anne, thanks for catching up.
6: Thank you. It's wonderful to be with you, Kristen.

0: It's been 100 years since Route 66 officially became part of the federal highway system. It eventually became the first fully paved transcontinental highway in the U.S. We're traveling the Mother Road this week and checking in with some businesses along the way. Yesterday, we stopped by a New Mexico motel. Today, we're grabbing a bite to eat.
1: Hello, I'm Josh Waldmeyer, the third generation owner here at the Cozy Dog Drive-In in Springfield, Illinois, and we're 205 miles south from the start of Route 66. My grandfather opened this establishment when he got out of the military service back in 1946. Of course, I grew up in the restaurant, but after I graduated high school, I went out in the private sector and tried to see what I could do. And I came back probably about 8 years or so later, around 2006, decided to see if my mom needed any help. It felt good, so I decided to stay around and ended up taking over in 2013. This year, in particular, with the Route 66 100th Centennial, we have seen a huge increase in traffic. And some of our sales are up to almost 30%. We have people come from all over the world, from Italy, Germany, Australia, Japan. Actually, when I was setting up for this interview with you, I had some Germans come in that I was talking to and taking pictures with. I've put a new t-shirt order in each month, and I'm still running out of sizes before I can get the next order in. Yes, our prices have gone up. At the beginning of this year, we experienced an increase on our hot dogs. They went up almost 15%, which probably came out to close to almost a nickel. But yeah, it's when you sell hundreds of thousands of them, it adds up. I don't know if I'm the number one exporter of corn dog mix, but I can tell you for sure that I ship more of my corn dog mix out to Canada than we use here in the United States. My history with dealing with shipping to Canada, it's changed in the last 15 years on what you have to go through to get the stuff in and out. I've already shipped everything I'm going to ship this year to Canada, so we're all set and okay till next year. So we'll just have to wait and see what the world decides to do next year. I think my grandfather would be very pleased with how I've handled Cozy Dog and continued the business. I was fortunate enough to know my grandfather before he passed, so I have very fond memories of him telling me about business and how to treat people and just the things you need to do to keep a business going and just make people happy in the world. Us Waldmeyers, we just trudge through and we make it happen.
0: That's Josh Waldmeyer carrying on his grandfather's legacy at the Cozy Dog Drive-In in Springfield, Illinois. Have a Route 66 business you think should be on our list? 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
0: This final note on the way out today, saw this in the Washington Post. The cost of higher education, like a lot of other things, has been ballooning in the last couple decades. The average cost of college in the U.S., according to the Education Data Initiative, is more than $38,000 a year. So now more schools are offering three-year degrees. At least 70 schools in the U.S. offer or are considering offering shorter paths to graduation in hopes of sending students into the workforce earlier and with less debt. Our daily production team includes Andy Corbin, Mika Ellison, Maria Hollenhorst, Sarah Leeson, Sean McHenry, and Sophia Terenzio. Will Story is the supervising senior producer, and I'm Kristen Schwab. We'll see you here tomorrow. This is APM.
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0: In the grand scheme of things, no, $17 billion is arguably not a lot of money for Meta because they made $200 billion in revenue last year. But they're potentially on the hook for a lot more because they face thousands of more lawsuits.
1: I'm Michael Barbaro. That's coming up on The Daily from The New York Times.
2: Live from NPR News in Culver City, California, I'm Dwayne Brown. Qatar's prime minister made a visit to Iran today following stops there this week by officials from Pakistan and Oman, where mediators are trying to restart peace talks with Washington after economic pressure to isolate Iran this week. NPR's Aya Batrawi reports.
3: Qatar says its Prime Minister Sheikh Mohammed Al Thani met with Iran's president and its lead negotiator to discuss the necessity of resuming the diplomatic track and avoiding further escalation. And just before the visit to Iran, Al Thani spoke with Gulf Arab counterparts. Qatari analyst Rashid Al Mohannadi explains.
4: I would read that as coordination and consolidation of positions before conducting the visit.
3: He says that includes pressuring Iran to come back to the negotiating table and reopening the Strait of Hormuz. Data shared with NPR by research firm ICIS shows Iran's closure of the strait slashed Qatar's gas exports from more than 500 shipments between March and August of last year to just 18 this year. During the war, Iranian missiles damaged a sprawling U.S. airbase in Qatar and the country's natural gas refinery. Aya Batrawi, NPR News, Dubai.
2: The FDA has approved new versions of the two most commonly used COVID-19 vaccines. Here's NPR's Rob Stein.
5: The FDA approved updated versions of the COVID vaccines made by Moderna, Pfizer-BioNTech, and Novavax. The vaccines are designed to protect people against the most common subvariant known as XFG. The shots were approved for anyone ages 65 and older and for children and younger adults with at least one health problem that puts them at risk for serious complications from the virus. Nevertheless, the American Academy of Pediatrics still recommends very young children, those 6 to 24 months, continue getting vaccinated every year. The new vaccines should start to become available within days.
2: You're listening to NPR News. Experts are divided over a Trump administration plan to roll back a key radiation safety guideline. NPR's Jeff Brumfield has more.
6: U.S. regulators require industry to keep radiation exposure, quote, as low as reasonably achievable. But now they want to do away with that wording. Emily Caffrey, a health physicist at the University of Alabama, Birmingham, says it makes sense.
7: Reasonable is too loosey-goosey. How do I regulate reasonable? What I think is reasonable is not what my regulator thinks is reasonable.
6: Instead, regulators will use a set dose limit. But Edwin Lyman with the Union of Concerned Scientists warns without a mandate to lower radiation exposure as much as possible,
8: radiation workers and members of the public could be exposed to higher doses of radiation.
6: The Trump administration has called for the change as part of a push to increase nuclear output for data centers and AI. Jeff Brumfield, NPR News.
2: One day after Meta settled a landmark legal case with 48 states and territories over its child safety measures, critics say the new rules for its platforms don't go far enough. The parent company for Instagram and Facebook agreed to pay up to $18 billion yesterday while denying any wrongdoing. Children's advocates say keeping kids under 13 off its platforms and limiting users under 18 to 2 hours a day will not solve the social media company's many problems overnight. 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
10: From The New York Times, I'm Michael Barbaro. This is The Daily. On Wednesday, Meta, the world's biggest social media company, reached a multi-billion dollar legal settlement over claims that its technology, including Instagram and Facebook, are addictive and a danger to children. And perhaps most importantly, the company agreed to impose sweeping new limits on how kids use its products. Today, business reporter Cecilia Kong on why a company and an industry that never backs down finally cut a deal, and whether or not this truly marks a new era of accountability for big tech. It's Thursday, August 27th. Cecilia, thank you for making time for us on an extremely busy deadline day for you.
11: I'm really happy to be here, Michael. Thank you.
10: My pleasure. At a very high level, I wonder if you can describe this just hours old legal settlement and why it's being treated as so historic and so important.
11: This is a really big deal. This is a landmark settlement between Meta and nearly every state. And it's about a pretty novel legal theory, which is that social media platforms like Instagram and YouTube are addictive, like cigarettes or opioids. And that was a really new argument presented in court starting this year. And it hinges on this idea that the company has harmed users by presenting one picture of its platforms as quite safe and healthy for young users, whereas internally, the company knew differently, that it was actually really grappling with platforms and technologies that could be harmful for users.
10: That they knew that this was dangerous, which frankly reminds me a lot of the case that was made against the tobacco companies. They were telling the public one thing when they knew something else.
11: That's right. At the heart of this is consumer deception. If the company deceived its users about the true nature of its product.
10: And tell us in very broad strokes, what's in the settlement?
11: So the settlement has a big monetary penalty piece of $17 billion that Meta will pay to nearly every state and the District of Columbia and U.S. territories. It will be distributed amongst those states for different programs to sort of try to correct this problem of social media addiction. And then, which I find really interesting and could be the most lasting changes, are changes to the products themselves. Meta has agreed to implement several tools and different changes to their platforms to make them safer for young users.
10: Such as?
11: There are several different things that they've agreed to. They've agreed to limit the number of hours that any teenager can be on any of its apps in a day. So 2-hour limits per day for teenage users. And they've also limited the use of these apps during sleep time hours, just complete blockage between midnight and 6 a.m. and a limit of notifications. So users, young teenage users, won't get notifications between 10 p.m. and 7 a.m. They've also agreed to do away with some tools that have been known to be pretty pernicious when it comes to the effect they have on young people. They're known as social comparison tools, like the like button. And so one thing they've agreed to do is to do away with the count of likes that any post will have. And, you know, anybody who's on these sites know what it's like. You see the like button tally, the number of hearts that you get. So that will be barred as a default for teenagers. Another feature that will be banned is known as beauty filters. And these are really interesting. They're otherwise known as plastic surgery tools. They take your photo and they essentially edit it in the way that you want to change your appearance. And that also has been known to be really negative and harmful for body image, for the mental health of teenagers. So they're going to ban that as well.
10: Overall, I'm really struck that in this settlement, Meta is doing something that companies do not frequently do, which is drawing a big red circle around its marquee products and saying, we're going to cut people off and we're going to limit the amount of time and the features you can use. That's very rare in our system.
11: Yeah, I find it stunning, Michael, because it really strikes at the heart of Meta's business, which is a business of keeping you on as long as they can so that they can target ads to you. So by limiting the amount of time teens are on, by limiting what they can do and the kinds of features that are known to be really sticky that lead to compulsive use, these are things that can really strike at the business model that Meta has built over these years into this powerhouse.
12: Right.
11: And the settlement is studying for another reason, in that Meta is a fighting company. It came into these cases and these trials extremely confident. I've been covering this company for nearly two decades, and I would describe them as like a pretty pugnacious company and defiant. And to see them settle fairly early on in a set of trials that they have against them was really revealing.
12: Well, tell us the story, Cecilia, of how Meta gets to a point where what it comes to understand about these lawsuits that made it realize or conclude that it was not going to win. It had to settle.
11: The story begins with another case and a trial that began back in February, brought by one woman who was then 20 years old, who went by the initials KGM. She's from Chico, California, and she alone testified on stand in front of a jury and described just how painful it was for her to endure a lot of the mental health challenges that she faced, that she linked directly to her use of social media apps. And when KGM testified on the stand, she talked about things like body image issues, thoughts of suicide, self-harm, all attributed to her constant use of Instagram, TikTok, YouTube, and how she would go down these rabbit holes that led to body dysmorphia and real social anxiety and depression, and how in many ways she lost her childhood by being on social media so much and for so many hours really in the day. And when she was talking, I think what in our interviews with people there and the jury later, everybody could relate. If they directly weren't affected, they knew somebody who did have somewhat of a similar experience, where they just knew that they had an unhealthy relationship with social media apps, that they were on too much. And you look around anywhere and you see teens that are glued into their phones, and it just makes people uncomfortable. And all of those personal experiences and the testimony we heard from KGM, what that did was it put a face on some theories that Meta has just very defiantly rebuked in public, has said that they're not true. You can't prove that social media causes mental health harms. But to hear her stories and the stories that a jury agreed with and bought really and sided with unanimously showed that the public was in a very different place than Meta was. The public was in a place where they were pretty angry at social media, and the reputation of Meta was on the line.
12: So from what you're saying, Meta, in a case like this, is losing in the court, but not just in the court. It's kind of losing in the court of public opinion. But what was it about the legal argument in this case, which you just said was successful against Meta, that proved so potent?
11: So what KGM was arguing was that she was personally injured. Her legal argument was a very basic tort argument of personal injury. That's essentially like suing a crib maker for a broken crib or mm-hmm. some other sort of product default. What Meta was relying on was a legal shield that it relies on all the time, and every internet company has relied on for decades, to protect itself from any sort of legal liability for the content that it hosts. It is essentially a speech shield known as Section 230 of the Communications Decency Act, and it's been an extremely successful tool and powerful tool used by the internet industry.
12: Right. We've talked about it a lot on the show. Basically, the argument goes, we're not responsible for the awfulness of what people post on our platform. We are just a platform that hosts that awfulness. Therefore, we cannot be held legally liable for the bad things that happen downstream of that awfulness.
11: That's right. And Meta went into this trial and others preparing to use that shield. And the Section 230 shield that they evoked yet again just did not work in this case, because the plaintiff, KGM, was simply saying, this is not about speech. You have a technology that is defective. And that gets around the speech arguments.
12: So how exactly does Meta losing this lawsuit from KGM end up bringing us to Wednesday's historic settlement with dozens of states around the country?
11: So with that loss and another big one, they were on a losing streak. And the state AGs also wanted to circumvent the Section 230 claim of this being an issue about the content that the company hosts. They say, and it's a really simple argument, that the company violated state consumer protection laws by saying their product was very safe, but knew that it really wasn't. So they said it was a deception claim. And they also claimed that the company violated federal child privacy laws. So at this point, Meta is not feeling as confident about its chances in court against the states. They were willing to come to the negotiating table ahead of this big trial with the state attorney generals because for the first time, they were on their heels when it came to legal strategy and their legal position.
5: We'll be right back.
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15: I'm Martha Barnett.
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17: 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In today's headlines, Navajo golfer Nota Begay III receives one of the PGA Tour's highest honors, and a uranium company misses a deadline in a congressional insider trading investigation. 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
10: I'm Michael Barbaro. This is The Daily. On Wednesday, Meta, the world's biggest social media company, reached a multi-billion dollar legal settlement. Business reporter Cecilia Kong on why a company and an industry that never backs down finally cut a deal. Cecilia, as we get into the details of the settlement, I want to start with the dollar figure of $17 billion. Is that a big amount of money? The context that comes to my mind is that Meta is worth $1 trillion.
11: Look, I never like to say that a few billion dollars here or there is not a lot of money because it feels like a lot of money. And it is a record for the tech industry by state attorneys general to reach a settlement of this amount. The other question you had was, is this a lot of money for Meta? In the grand scheme of things, no, $17 billion is arguably not a lot of money for Meta because they made $200 billion in revenue last year. But they're potentially on the hook for a lot more because they face thousands of more lawsuits. And those people who are suing Meta are watching the settlement agreement and they're wondering how much they might be able to get as well. So the number can go up. And Meta does not want to fight forever legal wars, so they will be motivated to settle. So in total, this is just perhaps the tip of the iceberg.
12: Understood. So let's now turn to what feels like the real heart of this settlement, which are the restrictions Meta says it will now be imposing on its own social media products. And let's start with something like the 2-hour time limit that it's going to be putting in place. Where do you think that number comes from, and how meaningful is it?
11: So that number comes from social science research that shows that if left to their own devices, kids will stay on social media for a long time. Not all kids, but there is a meaningful number of kids who cannot regulate and they stay on for hours. Meta will say that the vast majority of teens on their site do not stay on for even 2 hours, but they also know that there are many teens still who spend just simply too much time.
12: Right. Super users.
11: Yeah, super users, the Uber users. And this is meant to address that problem.
12: Talk for a moment about the measures Meta is taking that relate to self-esteem. Getting rid of a count on likes for younger people, getting rid of beauty filters, and exactly how that works and whether that is seen as really reducing some of the risks that people like KGM identified in her lawsuit against Meta.
11: Yeah, in some ways, KGM's the perfect case study. What happened with her is that as she was using these third-party beauty filters actually on Instagram, it just really fed into her own body image issues. And it just really affected her negatively in terms of how she viewed herself and her developing self as a teenager. Mm-hmm. And when it comes to those like counts, it's a really important measure because when a teenager posts something on Instagram, they are constantly seeing how many likes they get. And for teenagers, there's been numerous studies that show that that's caused a lot of anxiety. It becomes a very unhealthy desire by young people to see that number go up. And by eliminating that feature, it will hopefully address some of that anxiety that teens feel. Will it be a panacea for all the features that are known to be addictive and lead to compulsive use? That's really unclear because there are so many things that have been engineered into these sites to keep teens hooked and keep them there longer. So what we're seeing is the beginnings of some remedies.
12: How would this actually work, do you think? Would Instagram just cut you off after 2 hours? Would it give you any kind of a warning or what?
11: This change really is directed at just teens. So yes, it'll be notifications. It'll be a reminder you've been on too long. It'll be possibly restriction. All of these specific changes are going to be rolled out within months, but it's directed just to teens. And if you are a teen and you're registered teens, it'll be a default.
12: But the inevitable question, how will Instagram know if you're a teenager and you're just using regular old Instagram and you haven't told Instagram how old you are?
11: Well, I mean, this is the key here. In the settlement, they said that they're going to strengthen what's known as age verification tools. But historically, Meta and just about every other internet company has been really just not very good at that. They've just really struggled with doing that. Kids are really, really good at getting around age verification tools. And it's not even just that kids are cunning. It's oftentimes age verification is just too easy to get past. It's just a simple drop-down box that asks how old you are. And then there's no proof that you have to provide that you are that age.
12: In Europe and other places, there is literally an AI selfie that you have to take to prove your age to use certain websites. I mean, it seems like the technology is out there.
11: Yeah, there's not a lot of detail right now. And you mentioned something really important, is that in places where, say, photos are used for verification, that's going to be a really tricky legal question for these states and the companies, because the more information you provide to verify age, the more you run up against concerns of privacy and whether you're collecting too much data about young people. So that's a detail, again, that will really matter in terms of understanding just how much teeth some of these product changes actually have.
12: Cecilia, let's assume for a minute that to some degree they do work. And suddenly a large group of young people who are used to unfettered access to these apps suddenly find that their time on them is really restricted, what do they do? Do they just go to TikTok? Do they just go to Snapchat?
11: It's a great point, Michael. And actually, that's Meta's argument in the settlement, that the states really need to strike a similar agreement with all the other social media platforms. They can't be the only one out there, because you'll just see teens migrate to other sites, is what Meta says.
12: Hmm.
11: And if I were to venture a guess, I would say that you will see the other social media companies negotiate. I cannot imagine why they would want to fight when they're facing the same arguments that Meta also was facing in this trial against states and the other trials that they face.
12: Mm-hmm. Well, the observation I have, and perhaps it's not all that earth-shattering to you, is that the federal government, especially Congress, is not doing anything in this situation. And everything we're talking about here has really stemmed instead from the public, from teenagers, their parents testifying in these trials, bringing these lawsuits, and then the jurors who are returning these verdicts against these companies.
11: It's incredible, Michael. I've been covering tech policy for decades now, and I've seen Congress debate, promise, and battle over internet regulations for all that time, and the net result has been zero regulations. What I've seen with these cases, these lawsuits, is big changes in terms of settlements and verdicts that have held these social media companies to account. And they've done this in the span of about 6 months, when Congress has been working on this for years. And to your point, it has been people, it has been the public, the general public, that is making these decisions. And while there's a lot of impatience about what's happening in Congress, the people are not waiting.
12: Well, Cecilia, truly, thank you very much.
11: Thanks so much, Michael.
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21: Partly to mostly cloudy tonight, chance of showers and thunderstorms mainly west, lows in the upper 40s to upper 50s with low 60s in the west to mid 40s east. For Friday, mostly cloudy and breezy, chance of showers and thunderstorms, highs in the upper 70s to upper 80s with some low 90s in western North Dakota. Overnight lows into Saturday will be in the 50s to lower 60s. Then on Saturday, mostly cloudy, chance of showers and thunderstorms, highs in the upper 70s to the upper 80s. That's our forecast from Prairie Public. 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

0: Today on Main Street, the Great American Folk Show prepares to take its final bow. Host Tom Brousseau joins producer Eric Dethridge to reflect on 6 years of remarkable music, memorable guests, and unexpected connections, and the show's gift for finding the extraordinary in ordinary people and places. Then, new restrictions on what North Dakotans can purchase with SNAP benefits are bringing costs and challenges and uncertainty for grocery stores. The rules, originally set to begin September 1st, but now delayed until November 1st, will exclude candy, energy drinks, and sweetened beverages. In a closer look with the monitor, we'll examine how grocers, particularly small rural stores, are preparing for system updates, employee training, and customer confusion. And that's all ahead today on Main Street. We're glad that you are with us. It all follows this news.
1: This is National Native News. I'm Jill Freitas. The PGA Tour has bestowed one of its highest honors, the Payne Stewart Award, to a four-time PGA Tour winner who is also a citizen of the Navajo Nation. KJZZ's Gabriel Pietrasio has details.
2: Born and raised in Albuquerque, Nota Begay III excelled at swinging a club. His